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3: It is 8 p.m. in New York. I'm Ayman Mohideen alongside Catherine Ampel and Elise Jordan. And Tony Hilton is on assignment. Tonight, the fate of the global economy rests in the hands of J.D. Vance. Can the vice president negotiate his way out of an economic disaster of his boss's own making?
4: Plus, RFK Jr. is set to play a massive new role in special education, even after saying people with autism would never be able to work, play sports, or go on dates.
5: And we'll talk to a Gen Z political strategist who helped get Zoran Mamdani elected and is now trying to do the same for other progressives this November. His blunt advice for politicians to stop looking like, quote, losers.
3: Welcome back to the Weekend Primetime. We start with breaking news and Donald Trump's incoherent attempt to end the war that he started with Iran. As we speak, late night talks between J.D. Vance and Iranian delegates are ongoing in Switzerland, where it is 2 a.m. A senior U.S. diplomat engaged in the talks tells MS Now that the Iranians are still present, discussions are still ongoing, and they anticipate they will be working through the night. But all of this is thanks to no part to Donald Trump. Trump, who you may have recalled, has been close to derailing the talks, not just today, but many times before as well. A senior official from Pakistan who is helping mediate these talks told MS Now that the Iranians were frustrated by Trump's new threats earlier. You may recall Trump said, we're going to hit Iran very hard if Hezbollah doesn't stop attacks on Israel, and that Iranian officials, quote, won't even make it back to their effing country if they close the Strait of Hormuz again. The Strait continues to be a key source of tensions in these talks, and both sides are trying to exert power over it. The U.S. has denied Iran's claims that it closed the Strait after Israeli attacks in Lebanon, and Trump promised to slap tolls on the Strait if a deal isn't reached within 60 days. But the Wall Street Journal reports Iran's ability to withstand the United States' sanctions so far exposes a hard fact for Washington. Economic pressure has largely failed the cow rogue regimes as they game out more ways to sidestep U.S. restrictions. Joining us now to discuss this is Amir Hanjani. He's a fellow at the Quincy Institute for Responsible Statecraft, and Natasha Sarin, professor at Yale Law School and president of the Budget Lab at Yale. It's good to have both of you with us. So let's start about these threats and Donald Trump, what appears to be somewhat derailing these talks while his vice president is out there trying to kind of get it across the finish line. What do you make of, what do Iranians think of the Iranian delegation? What do they think of Donald Trump's threats to bomb the country while these talks are ongoing on?
6: It's business as usual, right? I mean, he wanted to wipe out Iranian civilization. He said, you know, open the straits, you bastards. He's done this before. They're used to it. I don't think they pay much attention to it. They're there with Vance, Kushner, Witkoff. And they're trying to work through that MOU.
3: Is it hard if J.D. Vance is not the decision maker? I mean, like Catherine made this point earlier. Like, yeah, I understand that the optics of J.D. Vance being in the room with the Iranians is good. They're shaking hands. And that's what you want to see in diplomacy. But then does it matter if Steve Witkoff, Jared Kushner and J.D. Vance, none of them can make a decision without the guy who's like tweeting death threats back in the Oval Office?
6: You know, I think the most important thing for the Iranians is they feel that Vance, Witkoff and Kushner, this troika, if you will, whatever they go back with Trump, he tends so far, especially that 14-point plan he accepted, they have some credibility with the Iranians until they don't. So if there's some sort of an agreement that comes out of Switzerland, and the biggest one right now, impediment, is Lebanon, Hezbollah, and Israel. The Iranians want the fighting to stop. They want Israel to withdraw. That's tough for the U.S. administration to get Israel over that line. That's going to be the sticking point. If they're able to get that done out of Switzerland and they go back to Trump and Trump seals it, I think it'll be okay. If not, It's not going to be okay.
4: Natasha, one of the pressure points for Donald Trump seems to be oil prices, leading to higher gas prices, leading to potentially greater threats to the midterm elections for Republicans. Given that to date we've gotten these mixed messages about whether the strait is open or closed, and maybe they're going to, maybe the Iranians are going to toll it, maybe we're going to toll it. At what point does he kind of run out of time before, you know, navigation in the strait would not normalize sufficiently quickly that it could actually get gas prices a lot further down?
7: You know, I kind of worry that we might well be there with respect to what we can reasonably expect over the course of the next few months. We're in a situation where inflation, the last print was a 4.2% inflation rate year over year. That's the highest we've seen over the last 3 years. It is also basically entirely about energy. It is basically entirely about the fact that as a result of this conflict, we're seeing the Strait of Hormuz closed, and we're seeing these massive choke points that are reverberating throughout the global oil supply. And the thing about energy markets that's really important, and gas markets in particular for your viewers to understand, is that the way that they work is that they have this phenomenon economists call rockets and feathers. Essentially what it means is that as the price of wholesale goes up, gas prices shoot up like rockets, but it takes a considerable amount of time for those prices to fall back down, even when oil prices start to drop. And so I really do think we're in a situation where the result of this conflict is going to be with us for some time to come, even if it was to resolve magically tomorrow, which, by the way, no indications that that's where we are, and also a massive destruction of critical infrastructure that's going to take months, if not years, to rebuild.
4: So if you work backwards from the midterms, is there like a drop-dead deadline by which, if the strait doesn't normalize, then sorry, too bad, we're not going to have cheap gas?
7: You know, what's so interesting about all of this is that we're in a situation where these are entirely like man-made policy issues, right? Sure. We are in a place where, as a result of last summer's reconciliation bill, you know, you had the Trump administration saying, look, everyone's getting $350 more in their tax refund. But that has so been thwarted by the fact that you have tariffs adding $1,000 plus to household prices. You have energy prices up several hundred dollars for households. And so all of this is just like kind of stunning in a world in which this election is like meaningfully about affordability and cost of living issues.
8: And Amir, it really did seem pretty obvious that Trump settled on this deal out of desperation because of gas prices, because of the looming midterms, and just realizing that this war that everyone said was a bad idea actually was a bad idea. And so this is probably as good as the deal is going to get, isn't it? The Iranians seem pretty content to use the strait now as leverage, as you unfortunately pointed out in a recent piece, saying this war will end with a Hormuz toll booth.
6: Yeah, I wrote that 3 months ago. The straits are never going to go back to the way they were before.
3: Really? In any agreement? In what way? What will fundamentally change?
6: Because the Iranians are going to, they realize that that's more important for them now than even having a nuclear program.
3: Really?
6: That their ability to leverage the straits, to challenge U.S. might, and to essentially hold the global economy ransom, because the last two times that Iran has been attacked by the U.S. and Israel, they were in the middle of negotiations. If you listen to the Iranian rhetoric, and I watch it very closely,
3: right,
6: they say, this is the last war. We're not going to have another war. And they believe that the way to ensure that they'll never have another war is to do exactly what you've been talking about with the straits, which is to make sure that they have control of it. Now, they won't call it a toll. They'll call it a management fee. They'll call it an environmental fee. They'll play with the rates, but they're always going to keep that as an insurance policy to make sure they're not attacked again.
3: And what kind of mechanism are they going to put in place? Like, how does that, why would the U.S. agree to that? How would that actually physically work?
6: Well, the U.S. actually is not a party. They don't have any part of the Straits of Hormuz. It's a narrow body, about 2 kilometers. One side of it is Iran and the other side of it's Oman. Iran and Oman are going to do a transit authority. That bill is passed the Iranian parliament. The Omanis have agreed to do it. They're waiting to see how these negotiations play out. And it's very, very hard to imagine Iran ever going back to the way it was pre-February 27th.
7: It's kind of crazy. crazy because we're in this situation where, like, the sort of best case scenario from the United States' perspective is we basically go back to where we were in February and the Strait is operational as normal. And in order to achieve that, the MOU is already outlining that they're giving Iran, they're going to, like, release seized assets, they're going to have sanctions relief. There's already give relative to a situation that base case was worse for Iran than where we are today. And so I kind of think it's, like, really fascinating as a matter both of economic policy but also foreign policy.
3: Well, how are the kind of markets responding to that new reality in terms of both, you know, the big shipping companies, the insured, the global insurers, the people who rely on global trade through the Strait of Hormuz? I mean, I know we talk a lot about oil, but also all the other things that depend on it that, you know, come out of there.
9: Fertilizer, aluminum, lots of commodities.
3: Exactly.
9: Yeah.
7: 50% higher fertilizer prices for farmers, basically 70% of them reporting that they don't have the capacity to have enough fertilizer relative to what they need for crops this year. We're in a situation from an economic perspective where I suspect there really is long-term sort of consequence and negative ramifications, but it's hard to observe those because of the way that the market is simultaneously telling us a lot about the fact that artificial intelligence is very close to being this transformational, already is this transformational engine of productivity in the economy, such that it's almost like masking all of these consequences in ways that, and the market, frankly, right now is responding to the fact that it hopes that the ceasefire holds such that oil prices stay lower.
9: Yeah, I was looking at this report from Torsten Slok at Apollo, who's an economist. Yeah. Who said that basically, if you strip out the Magnificent Seven, the AI-related stocks, the S&P is actually down. I forget if it was over the past year or since the beginning of the year. But yeah, the rest of the economy has been suffering largely because of these man-made decisions, the tariffs, the war, a lot of other chaos related to immigration enforcement and various other things.
8: Really. Amir, how do the people that you're talking to in Iran, your friends, your family, perceive how this is ending and their lives today versus their lives back in January, February? Do they feel like anything has changed for the better, or do they feel like it is a new, more hardline regime in power?
6: It definitely hasn't gotten better. It's gotten worse because they've had a war. There's been a lot of damage to civilian infrastructure. There's been a lot of damage to economic infrastructure. And it's going to take a long time for that to recover. Interestingly enough, I think the regime in Iran is much better off today than they were pre-February 27th.
3: In what way? Because of the protests?
6: Yeah, because there were protests. They were on the brink. The people of Iran were blaming the regime for the economic hardships they were having, the inflation, sanctions. The regime was their target. Once Israel and the U.S. started bombing Iran, that changed. There's been a huge rally around the flag. Iranians are very nationalistic. They see now a foreign power, not once, but twice in the span of a year, trying to impose its will on them. And that's taken the heat off the regime. And they're now demanding, even when I talk to people who hate the regime, they're like, our negotiators better get a good deal. There better be reparations. There better be sanctions relief. Mm. So it's very interesting to see how that's shaken out.
9: Amir Hanjani and Natasha Sarin, thanks so much for joining us tonight.
3: Thank you. Really appreciate it. Happy Father's Day.
9: Happy Father's Day. Up next, why a lot of parents, politicians, and experts are sounding the alarm over RFK Jr.'s new role in special education. You're watching The Weekend Primetime on MS Now.
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0: RFK Jr.'s big new role in the Trump administration is making disability advocates extremely nervous. Last week, the administration put RFK Jr. in charge of special education programs as part of its mission to dismantle the Department of Education. This comes after years of controversial statements from RFK Jr. about mental illness and people with disability, including these comments from April about children with autism that were so bad he had to walk them back. Listen.
1: And these are kids who will never pay taxes. They'll never hold a job. They'll never play baseball. They'll never write a poem. They'll never go out on a date. Many of them will never use a toilet unassisted.
0: An HHS spokeswoman told The Times that Kennedy, quote, strongly agrees with the idea that, quote, a child's disability isn't viewed as a medical condition that needs to be treated. But our next guest says Kennedy's comments show, quote, a fundamental lack of understanding of who kids with disabilities are, how they can be successful in school, and how their futures can be very bright. And the woman behind those words joins us right now. Katie Neese is CEO of The ARC, which is a national support group for people with intellectual and developmental disabilities. Katie, looking beyond just the rhetorical ugliness for a moment, and there's been quite a lot of that, what are the more tangible harms that you worry could come from having RFK Jr. serving in this capacity?
2: Well, I think the comments that he made, as I said, show a fundamental lack of knowledge of who people with disabilities are, who children with disabilities are. I've been doing this work for 35 years and advocating on behalf of and with children with disabilities and their families. And the one thing I've learned over all these years is these families are told and these children are told every day what they can't do. And what we want and what the law, the federal special education law, is all about is giving them a chance to show what they can do. And that's by being in the regular classroom with their non-disabled peers, getting the supports that they need. I think one of the things that I'm most proud of my work over a very long time is that there are more kids with disabilities graduating from high school with a standard high school diploma today than ever before. And those include kids with learning disabilities, kids with Down syndrome, kids with autism, kids with all kinds of disabilities are paving their own way by when they get a good education that is tailored to their unique needs. But what too many kids have fallen victim of is what we call the tyranny of low expectations. Somebody else assumes that they can't without ever giving them the opportunity to show that they actually can.
3: Kathy, do you see this as a political power grab, trying to gain resources and more real estate for his own agency at the end of the day? Or do you think it's something more fundamental about his belief system?
2: So I think Secretary McMahon was given strict marching orders by the president to close down the Department of Education. And she has made that very clear that that's what her task is. We've been waiting for this this action to happen for quite some time and wondering was the Department of Education's role in educating students with disabilities going to go to labor or to HHS? And I think they didn't know. But I can tell you that at HHS, there are no experts in managing a longstanding federal civil rights law that is implemented by state actions. And so It is concerning to us at the ARC of how is this going to work and who are the people that are going to implement this and do they know anything about the education system and do they know anything about what it means to support states and school districts to do what the law requires of them. It doesn't make sense to me. And the other thing is it's a clear violation of existing federal law. The agencies, the parts of the Department of Education that are slated to be moved were created by Congress to exist at the U.S. Department of Education. Congress has not changed those laws. And so there's that as a problem as well.
4: Yeah, I mean, to your point, I mean, even Senator Bill Cassidy has said, who is the Republican chairman of the Senate's Education Committee, said that he actually agrees with Democrats that this should not be moved from the Department of Education to the Health and Human Services Department. And he's also promised, according to USA Today, he's also promised Senator Tim Kaine a committee vote next month on a measure that would prevent HHS from administering programs in the Office of Special Education and Rehabilitative Services. Do you have confidence that will happen? Do you trust lawmakers in being able to prevent this from happening?
2: You know, I sure hope so. And Senator Cassidy is a good reminder that these laws and the education of students with disabilities historically has been hugely bipartisan. In fact, I was just hanging up something in my office. The last major reauthorization was in 1997. And the vote in the Senate was 95-5. So, the world has changed a lot, but I will say Senator Cassidy is genuinely interested in having students with disabilities be successful. And so I take him at his word. I think there are other members of both sides of the aisle that want to see children with disabilities have access to their full rights in accordance with the law.
0: Katie, I also want to remind our viewers of some of the other things that RFK Jr. or those who work for him, other political appointees, have said or done with respect to people with disabilities. Just as an example, Head Start, which is housed under HHS, the preschool program, the nationwide preschool program, sent out a list of forbidden words that Head Start programs could not use to describe themselves when applying for their grants from the federal government. And one of the words they could not use was disability, which some Head Start program directors said had made them unable to do training programs for teachers at their programs to work with students with children with disability. You also had somebody else at HHS under RFK Jr. saying that an autism database would be compiled using confidential records. They eventually rolled this back, this back. But there was a lot of concern about how these confidential records relating to people with autism might be used by an administration that has said not very nice things about people with various kinds of disabilities. What are your fears about what could potentially happen when special ed is lifted up and moved under the purview of this leadership?
2: Well, I appreciate you raising the Head Start issue, because Head Start, since the very beginning, since 1965, has had a requirement in the law that a portion of Head Start classroom slots are reserved for students with disabilities, for children with disabilities. That's in the law and has been there from the very beginning. And we and others have worked hard over the years to have those robust, comprehensive early childhood services be available to children with disabilities, and have the partnership between the education driven special ed piece of it and the global child development piece of Head Start. And it's been really successful. So the fact that grantees couldn't reference what the law requires of them is it's not right. It's just not right. I think for us, the whole reason that we have these laws is because parents had the audacity to love their children with disabilities the same way they loved their children who didn't have disabilities. And they wanted the same things for them. They wanted them to grow up in a family and know what that means. They wanted them to go to school and get an education so they could get a job and live independently in the community. And what that meant was they had expectations that their children could be full members of society. And that's the thing that we're concerned about, because the rhetoric from the administration is inconsistent with those very profound policy goals that I think many of us thought were established.
3: Katie Neese, thank you so much for joining us tonight and for your advocacy. And
2: my
3: when
2: pleasure.
3: We come back, a political earthquake across the pond. Is the UK about to see its seventh prime minister in the 10 years since Brexit? This is the weekend primetime on MS Now.
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8: President Trump is adding his voice to a political earthquake unfolding in the UK right now. The president posted that UK Prime Minister Keir Starmer will resign. That's in line with reports that pressure is building for Starmer to step down amid growing revolt within his Labour Party. If he does, that would make Starmer the 6th prime minister out of a job since the Brexit vote. This week will also mark 10 years since Britain voted to leave the EU. It's a vote now widely recognized as a seismic moment for the UK, with major implications domestically that reverberated around the world. Now, I think all of us can probably remember where we were that weekend of the Brexit vote and watching it and the media around the world and the shock at what happened. And then 6 months later, basically having the same thing happen here with Donald Trump's election.
9: Yeah, I think what was interesting about that moment was that nobody thought it could happen. or at least the commentators who were supposed to know something about British politics didn't think that this could happen, that this was just, you know, sort of a symbolic vote. A few people were going to let off steam. And then there was this seismic, almost like cataclysmic result. And stock markets crashed when they opened the next day. It was really, I think, it should have been a wake-up call in the sense that so many of the punditry class, including ourselves, you know, didn't necessarily see this coming, even though if you look at the polling, we were talking about this beforehand, it was within the margin of error. And then the same thing kind of happened, as you say, when Donald Trump won. I feel like this was that moment, the moment of Brexit, was sort of the start of this now decade-long dive that much of the, you know, Western developed countries have made into right-wing populism. And it kind of started with Brexit, which was a surprise to the political class, then happened with Donald Trump, which was a surprise. And now we've kind of accepted it. And I think have finally wrapped our heads, you know, having done enough ethnography of voters in Iowa diners and whatever the equivalent is in the UK, I think we finally accepted it, but we still don't really understand necessarily where it's going.
10: I was
9: going
10: to say the other part of that is that there is now, it at least appears to be some buyer's remorse on Brexit, as there probably is a little bit in this country on the belief that Donald Trump was going to be able to solve all of these economic problems. When you go through the list, according to the European Council on Foreign Relations, and we have this survey here, most people in the UK believe Brexit has had a negative impact on issues they care about. The cost of everyday shopping and bills, negative 66%. On the economy, negative 65%. UK's reputation, 60%. These are, you're talking about like almost, you know, staggering numbers.
9: Yeah.
10: Well over a majority of the people think that Brexit has had a negative impact. And when you kind of look at Donald Trump's popularity or approval rating in this country, which again, it's, you know, it's not apples to apples. It's obviously a different issue in a different context. But the way he's handling the economy, the way people thought that he was going to be able to deliver a MAGA agenda or an America First agenda that fixes the economy and deals with affordability and no new wars, you go across the board and those numbers are very similar here in terms of approval rating. And so you get a sense perhaps that the right-wing populism that consumed that much of the developed world or the Western developed world did not deliver on its promises. This kind of, a little bit of xenophobia, a little bit of like nationalism, this kind of fervor about we have to start taking care of ourselves. It was, you know, the UK first, in America, it's America first. Neither one of those agendas delivered in the way that people thought they would.
8: What I'm finding interesting is the acceptance almost of stagnation, because even though there is this widespread discontent within the UK over the decision and what it brought, you don't see Labour having a big campaign to rejoin and to come back. There's just no going back to the pre-2016 era. And who is going to design the next status quo that voters will find appealing? The UK seems to be channeling in and out of leaders as they stumble with it, certainly.
10: Yeah, a lot of uncertainty ahead. We're going to have to leave it at that for now. But when we come back, we're going to be joined by a Gen Z political guru who may have an answer to some of these questions, including how he helped get Zohran Mamdani elected and how he's trying to do the same for other progressives come this November. His blunt advice for politicians, that is next. You're watching The Weekend Primetime on MSN.
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2: Part of that and not felt rejected by it are not indicative of the experience that the average voter is having every single day. And I think what we need are people who are not children of the broken establishment, but people who are ready to fight it, to take it on, and to change it. And I think that's what you're seeing with a slate of really exciting candidates in New York City and across the country.
3: So let's talk about some of those races real quick. Tell us just what are the races that you're involved in and helping to try with the candidates to get across the finish line?
2: So I think right now in New York City, I'm working for Claire Valdez and Brad Lander and Michael Asher. And then nationally, working for a number of exciting House candidates like Bob Brooks and Randy Viegas, as well as Graham Platt in Maine.
4: In the races where Mayor Mamdani has chosen to endorse, how much of a test do you think those races are for him to help push those candidates over the finish line? Are you nervous at all on Tuesday that he is going to risk his own golden status right now by risking losses?
2: Look, I always say I'd be a bad political consultant, a bad New York Jew if I wasn't anxious and worried. So I'm always anxious and worried. But no, I think that, you know, what attracts people to Mayor Mamdani is the belief that he is going to fight relentlessly for them. And he took an oath to serve 8.5 million New Yorkers, and he made a promise to those New Yorkers that he would use every tool at his disposal to deliver a city New Yorkers can afford and to turn the page on a politics of big money and small ideas. And I think Claire Valdez, Daria Liza, who's running against Congressman Espaillat, as well as Brad Lander, all embodied that. And I think people want to see, the question is, are you willing to fight for me? And this is another example of a mayor who's willing to fight for the people he serves.
5: You mentioned Daria Liza Chevalier as one of the other candidates who I believe you've created an ad that features her. There have been some posts that came up from her past that have been reported on from Politico and I think others, including she said F Kamala Harris. She referred to Joe Biden as a rapist. I think she referred to Obama as evil. She called for police abolition. Do you think that kind of social media background, that kind of archival material on candidates no longer matters?
2: I think that if we want a new generation to come into power, we're going to have to kind of change some of our expectations of what is reasonable to expect. You know, everyone has said things on social media that they regret, just like everyone said things in their lives that they regret.
5: Well, they haven't said that the first, you know, who became the first black female candidate for president, you know, F her. Like, there. And
2: I
5: feel like there are people who say unwise things on social media, and then there are people who, like, insult some of the senior leaders of the party who have major, you know, fan bases in the party.
2: I won't litigate every tweet of Daria Liza's, and I think that's part of the thing, though, is I think when people see her being attacked for this kind of stuff, they think, you know, would I want to see every thought I've had or written down litigated? And I also think the voters in the district are far more interested with the actions of Espaillat that have made their lives worse than something Daria Liza might have posted online. They find it far more disqualifying to see a congressman taking money from AIPAC and turning a blind eye to genocide and sending taxpayer dollars to fund more of Netanyahu's wars than they do tweets. And I think, you know, finding someone who's sending billions of dollars to ICE while they're ripping apart that district, that is disqualifying, I think, in our politics. And we need a politics that holds corrupt politicians accountable and doesn't kind of put up barriers of entry to, like I said in the intro, anyone who hasn't been planning a perfect run for office from the time they're 4 years old.
3: So tell me a little bit about, like, perhaps the way that you decide which candidates you work for and or work with, and perhaps whether or not there are things that are disqualifying for you. Like, what is your threshold for that if it's not, you know, let's say tweets or perhaps allegations against a Graham Platner type of candidate in Maine? What's your thought process in deciding who you're going to work with?
2: Look, I think we need real people. Yeah.

0: in office, and real people are imperfect. I think, are they committed to being better? Are they committed to redemption? What is the degree of mistakes they've made are all important things to take into account. But I think we need a big tent Democratic Party. And right now, we have a fake big tent where there is room for you as long as you are not going to question those with power. There's room for you if you're not going to call out Netanyahu. There's room for you if you won't take on corporations or the billionaire class. But if you start jeopardizing those things, suddenly there's not room for you in our party. And I want a party that's big enough, you know, just to use examples, even people I don't work for, like John Tester and Sherrod Brown, I think are two of the best senators in the United States Senate. They also were two people who overperformed cycle after cycle. They didn't take corporate PAC money. They wanted to raise the minimum wage. They had a populist vision for the party. And I think, you know, I want a party that's big enough for Claire Valdez and Daria Leza and Sherrod Brown and John Tester. And I think that's possible. And I think that's, you know, one of the things that's going to be on the ballot on Tuesday is, can we have this kind of populist vision for a party that will help us win seats, not just in New York, not just improve the quality of life in New York, but win across the country going into 2026? Or are we going to continue to kind of undercut our ability to make a case against Republicans by having Democrats who you can accuse of doing many of the same things, like the Reynoso-Claire race, for example? You have someone in Reynoso, you know, on the show last night, you say all of the right things, but who says he's not going to take real estate money and then does. That undercuts the credibility of a Democrat running in Maine or a Democrat running in Ohio to say, we don't take money from the people hurting you. And I think that we need a coherent message of who our villains are and who we're fighting for.
1: Morris, stick around, because up next, you want to dig into another race that you are involved in, the extremely contentious Senate race in Maine between Susan Collins and Graham Plattner. Senator Collins just had some new comments about her vote to confirm Brett Kavanaugh. We'll get your take on that, Morris, when we get back after a quick break. This is the Weekend Primetime.
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0: July 4th, 2026, the 250th anniversary of American independence. 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
4: As we approach the four-year anniversary of Dobbs, the Supreme Court ruling that ended Roe v. Wade, Republican Senator Susan Collins has been asked to revisit her part that she played in that fateful decision. Collins spoke with reporters last week where she addressed her controversial vote to confirm Supreme Court Justice Brett Kavanaugh. She said, quote, "I do not regret that vote." But in that same press conference, Collins said she disagreed with Kavanaugh's eventual vote to overturn Roe v. Wade. Morris Katz is back with us. So I'm interested in these comments, but I'm also interested in them and in the greater context of what the liabilities are for the two different candidates. Because in some sense, these kinds of comments from Susan Collins, I think they're kind of already baked in, right? Like, the voters of Maine know about the whole controversy regarding her saying that she thought that Brett Kavanaugh respected precedent and wouldn't overturn Roe v. Wade. On the other hand, you have Graham Platner, who your organization is representing, and there still seem to be a lot of, like, unknowns about him. What assurances can you give that there will not be yet more unflattering stories from his past that come out? He has said there's nothing left to worry about. There's not going to be another shoe to drop. But that's not quite the same thing as it actually happening, because there has been sort of this drip, drip, drip of scandals that have come out from his past.
5: Look, I think that one critical difference, she had taken the Brett Kavanaugh vote at the time of the last election. Roe had not yet been overturned when she was last on the ballot. And I think it is, there are a lot of Mainers who had voted for Susan Collins many times, who felt like they knew Susan Collins, who felt like they could trust Susan Collins, who have now been lied to by Susan Collins. And I think there is a massive, massive difference in her being on the ballot at a time that Roe is no longer the law of the land because of a vote she took. And I think Mainers are going to hold her accountable for that vote. I also think Mainers feel like they know Graham Platner, who has had, I think it's now 88 town halls. And Susan Collins, I don't know if Susan Collins has had a town hall since I've been alive. The last time she held a town hall, Graham Platner was in eighth grade. So Mainers have gotten to interact with Graham on this personal level time after time again, while Susan Collins hides in her nice mansion that her lobbyist husband bought for her. And I think that there is a fundamental issue here of trust. And Mainers now know Graham Platner, and they trust Graham Platner. And Susan Collins, I think, with that vote to put Brett Kavanaugh on the Supreme Court, with that vote to end Roe as the law of the land, has broken that trust in a way that cannot be rebuilt.
6: But has it been negated by all of the allegations against Platner, which there may be more coming? Can you say that there are not going to be more women coming forward with similar unflattering allegations against Graham Platner?
5: What I can say is that Graham Platner has addressed his past repeatedly, more than I've ever seen any candidate have to talk about their past. And he's been honest.
6: Well, that might be because he has a lot of problems.
5: I think it's because he's talked about, been very honestly and openly about not being the world's greatest boyfriend when he got home from war, about struggling with PTSD, with depression, with drinking too much, with going down dark rabbit holes on the internet. And he's also been honest about what is false that has been, you know, allegations that have came out against him and false accusations. I think that there's things that, you know, are not seen by the public, which is the level of effort, money, and kind of frenzy around digging up things of Graham's past, which, as someone who works in politics, goes beyond anything I've seen of people knocking on doors in Maine.
6: He gives them so much fodder. It just keeps coming and coming and coming. It goes back to vetting. And I want to ask you, at what point is it disqualifying, do you think, some of the things that have happened in this race, well, look, in the back?
5: What I think, though, is when the way we talk about what scandals are or what issues are on kind of national television or in the political establishment is fundamentally disconnected from the lives Manners are living. Like, how is it not a scandal that Susan Collins is married to a lobbyist who, while she was on the committee deciding what firms get money, gave $76 million to her husband, that she has voted to fund wars that have enriched her own stock portfolio? The Susan Collins and her lobbyist husband seem like a scandal. The fact that Graham and his wife have worked through issues, like Graham posted things on the internet.
4: Or that had a tattoo that was associated with Nazis.
5: I don't, and claims
4: that he did not know that it was such when his previous girlfriends say that he referred to it as his totem
5: call. And the Marines he served with in the war that Susan Collins sent them to fight
6: say as much. Why haven't Marines that he served with I've read through a lot of press.
5: The Washington Post and I believe one of the New York Times articles, multiple Marines
6: came forward. They got the tattoo with him.
5: Yes, we were there at the time. Yes.
7: Let me ask you really quickly, Ken, if I can, about Graham Plattner's position here and the concern you might have that he may end up like a John Fetterman. Is that something that you're worried about? Because John Fetterman at one point had this populist kind of like, bro, I'm a working guy with the shorts. Everybody fell for it. We're almost out of time, but give me your final thought on that.
5: A former client. I think that Graham Plattner is exactly who he's telling Manners he is. He's someone who's going to spend every single day fighting for them, fighting to take on a broken Washington establishment, to take on the status quo, to deliver a new kind of government that serves working people. And I think that's exactly why you're seeing the establishment go so hard after him.
6: And you're confident he's anti-war?
5: That Graham Plattner is anti-war? Yes, I'm very confident because he's seen firsthand the repercussions of wars that Susan Collins voted to send him.
6: He went back and went back as a mercenary, too.
5: I think that there are a lot of young men who feel a call to serve their country and are taken advantage of by a political establishment that profits off of the violence they witness firsthand.
6: But you're taking away their agency, too.
5: I think that I would rather hold the politicians who vote to start wars accountable than the 18-year-olds who sign up to serve in them.
4: All right, we're going to have to leave it there. Plenty more to talk about. Morris Katz, thank you so much for joining us tonight.
5: That
4: is going to have to do it for us tonight. Thanks so much for joining us. Make sure to follow us online on Instagram, TikTok, and Blue Sky. We are back next Saturday and every weekend from 6 to 9 p.m. Eastern right here on MS Now. Until then, I'm Catherine Rampell, along with Elise Jordan and Eamon Modine.
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3: It was 8 years ago last month when Donald Trump tore up the deal Barack Obama negotiated with Iran to end their nuclear program, a deal that took years to negotiate, that required dozens, if not hundreds, of experts from across the government, a deal that was hundreds of pages of long because it was so detailed. And the Obama legacy was very much on Donald Trump's mind today as he signed, in quite a contrast, a flimsy two-page document, if you can call it that, to end a war he himself started, an agreement to reopen the Strait of Hormuz that was closed because of that war he started, an agreement that might even result in a $300 billion fund to Iran. And oh yeah, they could make some money from charging fees at the Strait of Hormuz. Basically, today, Donald Trump effectively capitulated to the very same country that Obama negotiated a tough, hard-fought deal with just over 10 years ago. Trump even signed that document today at the Palace of Versailles in France, because nothing says we're definitely not going to have another war like a signing ceremony at Versailles. We don't mention that awkward symbolism to Trump, but don't mention it. Please don't, because he's already clearly just a little bit self-conscious about the comparisons between his failure and Obama's success.
19: And you know what the Iranians did? They laughed at Obama and they said he's a stupid son of a bitch. Okay, thank you very much, everybody.
3: So Trump says the Iranians were laughing at Barack Obama when he got them to agree to wind down their nuclear program, which is obviously not true and definitely not true. But the thing is, Iran may be laughing today because the whole world is now seeing the text of the two-page memorandum. Trump is trying to spin as a deal to end this war, and that agreement accomplishes absolutely none of Trump's stated goals in this war. The deal is such an indisputable fiasco for Trump that voices from across the political spectrum, including Republican senators and conservative pundits, are calling it a full surrender. That's probably has something to do with why Trump sounded so incredibly defensive when he tried to defend his deal during a press conference at the G summit earlier today.
19: It's a memorandum of understanding. If it doesn't get done in 60 days, that's all right. We go back to bombing. You can't cover everything in a document.
20: Sir, you shouldn't let them have any missile.
19: I said, well, what am I going to do? Like, what are you going to do? Say you can never, ever invest in a country? I mean, it's pretty tough. What are you going to do? Let's spend another 2 weeks. What else am I going to do? Am I going to say I'm going to take you to court? Let me take you to court. Let me sue you.
3: Nothing says this is a great deal like the guy in charge repeatedly asking, what else was I supposed to do? It's not really a big defense of the deal that he's been touting out there. So Trump must be feeling pretty insecure right now. Clearly he is. I mean, he spent years arguing he could negotiate a better deal with Iran than Barack Obama. And instead, he failed in the most spectacular, costly, and unpopular way possible. And that must have felt like things were
1: really coming full circle for Donald Trump, not in a good way, given that his envy of Barack Obama is what propelled him into politics in the first place. As a Trump confidant once told PBS News, the night that Trump first resolved that he was going to run for president was the night of the 2011 White House Correspondents' Dinner, where, after months of enduring Trump's racist birther conspiracies, Barack Obama mercilessly mocked Trump to devastating effect. Remember this?
21: Say what you will about Mr. Trump. He certainly would bring some change to the White House. Let's see what we've got up there.
1: Now, in retrospect, looking at that photo, that joke massively undersold just how drastic and absurd Trump's White House renovations actually would be. But that image also perfectly symbolizes the difference between the Trump and Obama White Houses and their legacies. I mean, Trump's White House is all about him, building monuments to himself, holding cage matches for his birthday, surrounding himself only with rich and powerful billionaires. They're the only ones allowed in, who would finance and enable his own warped illusions of grandeur. Well, the Obama White House was about bringing other people into the process, opening doors instead of tearing them down, bringing people together. That's why he ran for president. That's what he did as president. Now, at the exit to the new Obama Presidential Center, you will see a quote from his farewell address, and I hope you all get to visit, in which the former president said, "I'm asking you to believe not in my ability to bring about change, but in yours," which is such a relevant quote to today. The Obama presidency was about one person can achieve on their own. One of the key people who helped President Obama, and I saw this very much firsthand, to do just that, was then House Speaker Nancy Pelosi. During the Obama presidency, she whipped the tough votes to pass things like Obamacare, the Economic Recovery Act, equal pay for equal work, ending Don't Ask, Don't Tell. Nancy Pelosi was central to creating the broad coalitions for change that defined Barack Obama's legacy. And earlier today, I sat down with the former speaker in Chicago to talk about how we should think about that legacy in this new chaotic era. Speaker Emerita Nancy Pelosi, thank you for taking the time in your busy day to sit down with me today.
22: Well, it's my pleasure because we're here to see the Obama Presidential Center.
1: Exactly.
22: Source of happiness.
1: It is. And I've thought about that so much, as it sounds like you have as well. I mean, in this time where it can feel, for so many people out there, millions of Americans, infuriating, it can feel depressing, it can feel just completely chaotic. Mm-hmm. What is it like for you to be here for a couple of days and really remember the legacy of Barack Obama and really what's possible in this country?
22: Well, some thoughts that came through my mind as I was going around was it's a symbol of hope. And of course, his audacity to hope message was something so encouraging to the country, and this will be too. This is about hope. When you go through there, you see signs of community, mm-hmm. empathy, integrity, making change. And the president has always been about training people, leaders for the future, and this is what this is about.
1: I know you had a chance to walk through a little bit of the garden that is dedicated to you, the Nancy Pelosi Garden Pavilion. What was that like, and what does that represent?
22: Well, it was almost tearful for me. It was because of the generosity of some people in San Francisco, the Conway family in San Francisco. So it should be named for them, but they named it for me. And it was pretty emotional because, again, to be associated with what the president has done and what this and he and Michelle have memorialized here. But it's not just a memorial. It's about the future. To be part of that is pretty thrilling.
1: And I want to talk about that because that's so important for people to take away. I was thinking just about your relationship with President Obama, and I had a version of a front seat to this. Your time was so intertwined. You accomplished so much together. You didn't always agree. You pushed back on each other at times. And we found this quote from his book, from his memoir, A Promised Land, where he describes you. And he says, "Politicians, usually men, underestimated Nancy at their own peril, for her ascent to power had been no fluke. Nobody was tougher or a more skilled legislative strategist, and she kept her caucus in line with a combination of attentiveness, fundraising prowess, and a willingness to cut off at the knees anyone who failed to deliver on the commitments they made. Do you agree?
22: I don't agree on the last part, but nonetheless, we got the job done. What I like to think about the president was when we worked together on the Affordable Care Act, which is treated at the center, mm-hmm. and I can't wait to, I didn't see that today, I'll see that tomorrow, but I'm excited to see it, because the night that the bill passed, and it took a lot to get it to that place, he called me, said, "I'm happier tonight than the night I was elected president of the United States." And I said, "Mr. President, I'm pretty happy tonight too. But if you had not been elected president of the United States, we would not have this celebration tonight." For 100 years, presidents had tried, mm-hmm. from Teddy Roosevelt, a Republican president, throughout. And now we finally had succeeded because of his, again, audacity to hope, the aspiration of it, the inspiration he was, the knowledge he brought to it was just remarkable. And he stuck with us. We wanted to write this bill in the Congress, mm-hmm. And that was our, but we had to do so in cooperation with the president, and he knew every detail.
1: And you were an incredible partner in that process. It wouldn't be in law without you
22: and
1: either.
22: Harry Reid was wonderful. Senator
1: him too, absolutely. Part of the center is about his legacy and many of the Affordable Care Act, certainly. Also, the Iran nuclear deal, yes. which is something that he spent years working on. Hundreds of people in the administration did as well. So many partners and allies in Congress as well. It's one of those accomplishments that Trump, of course, ripped up. He slashed, he reversed it, he literally ripped the paper up. And even just today at a press conference, he name dropped President Obama in a press conference which was a completely crazy press conference where he barely understood what was in the Iran nuclear deal to begin with. Why do you think, I've been thinking about this, why do you think President Trump is so obsessed with Barack Obama?
22: Well, I think it relates to his own failures. You have to understand, well, you do understand, but the public should understand that the Obama a nuclear agreement with Iran was a masterpiece of diplomacy. To remember that we brought in all the countries, the EU, all G20, you know, countries all over the world, including Russia and China. So to have this virtuoso performance of having an agreement on nuclear, to do so in a way that withstood the scrutiny, the review of it all by so many people, and then it was a success. We were very proud. I'm very proud of my members in the House because they has had the ability to reject it. It wasn't as if you accept or reject. It's just you could reject it, mm-hmm. And our members were very courageous. I have a book, I hope it's in the library, but I'll make sure it is, a book of all of their statements as to why and how they reached that conclusion. And for this president to have torn it up and now coming back with even what the Republicans said is a failure. It's a failure if we're giving $300 billion for reconstruction, to lift the sanctions on their sale of oil, to so many things that... Again, unfreezing money in banks that they have wanted to have unfrozen. Just a ridiculous giveaway and not addressing the one complaint that people had about the Obama nuclear agreement with Iran was that it didn't address the ballistic missiles, and neither does this. So we tore up a good agreement. We went to war. We lost American lives, sadly. But we have something that is costing taxpayers enormous amounts of money to give to Iran and paying individually at the pump. And this is really something that has hit home hard for people because it costs costs nearly, you know, $75, $80 mm-hmm. to fill their cars in a week's time. So they're feeling it personally. We've suffered from it. The people of Iran have suffered from it. And he just can't face the fact that President Obama had a far superior success with all of that. I think made us so proud that he could get all the countries, China and Russia, to agree. Masterful.
1: That insecurity, I suspect, but I'm interested in your thought, is perhaps a driver of a lot of what we're seeing Trump focus his time on. And I've thought about this primarily because, you know, when the two times I worked in the White House for two presidents, every day I walked in there, I was in awe of the building and the institution. Mm-hmm. You have walked into that building, I believe, for mm-hmm. seven presidents. Mm-hmm. You've been spent probably more time in the Oval Office than most people mm-hmm. in elected office. And I just wonder, as you've seen the monstrosity of the UFC fight, the effort to build a ballroom, the destruction of the East Wing, what has gone through your mind?
22: Well, I, as a grandmother and a mother of five children, 10 grandchildren, I practice medicine on the side without benefit of diploma. Mm-hmm. I'm just not really down the road yet to be a mental health specialist, but I think there's some reason to review his mental state. The thing is, though, you think that when somebody becomes a president, we all want the American president to succeed. When you look at, say, oh, we need more security for the entertainment, well, then do something about it, but don't tear down the East Wing. We want to have a fight on, have the fight. If that's what people enjoy, have it in an auditorium, an arena that has been built for that. Don't have that on the lawn and have disgraceful language at the White House.
1: After watching Donald Trump today, my next guest called him, quote, an increasingly unstable lame duck and a national disgrace. Senator John Ossoff is standing by, and he joins.
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0: And now we know the Republican candidate will be the congressman who's only a congressman because of his daddy was a congressman. The Trump-endorsed election denier Mike Collins won last night's Republican primary, meaning he will be the Republican facing off against John Ossoff in the fall. So my question is, I'm sure yours too, what, now that John Ossoff knows who his opponent is, what's his plan for beating him? Joining me now is Senator John Ossoff. Okay,
1: Jen,
0: the general election. Thanks for being here. So the general election has started now. As you are well aware, you put a video out today. You've been out there in public today. What should the American public, who's just tuning into this, know about your opponent, Mike Collins?
1: Yeah, ladies and gentlemen, you're going to get to know Mike Collins very well over the next few months. And of course, to begin with, he is pro-war. He is pro-tariff. He's pro-cutting your health care. He's also a notorious bigot and anti-Semite and an election-denying extremist who is only a congressman because his daddy was a congressman and is a Trump puppet who will serve Donald Trump's needs and agenda mindlessly if he is elected to the United States Senate. This is someone with some of the most extreme views and one of the most extreme records in the United States House of Representatives. And this is what I need people to hear tonight, because I appreciate that there is confidence in our prospects in Georgia and in the mighty wave that is building across the country. But I need people to reckon seriously with the fact that Congressman Mike Collins, as loathsome as his record is, as low character and low integrity as he is, could be elected in the state of Georgia to a six-year term in the U.S. Senate if we don't do everything we need to do to get out the vote like never before in Georgia. And so I'm asking folks tonight to log on to electjohn.com and help me defeat this notorious bigot and anti-Semite and Trump puppet so he does not serve in the United States Senate one day, and so that the next 5 months are the last of his ignominious political career.
0: This race is clearly on the mind of Donald Trump. He waded into your race today. He didn't take long. He even gave you a new nickname, quite a nickname. What did you think when you saw that?
1: I didn't think it was his best work as nicknames go. But more to the point, he is increasingly unstable. And I think that it flows from the fact that he is globally humiliated from this failed war. This is a debacle for our national security. It is a debacle for the Trump presidency. And we see him lashing out and behaving erratically in ways that put the nation at risk. And I want to remind everybody again that he is going to be all in to elect Mike Collins, his puppet, to the United States Senate in Georgia. And right now, Jen, this is something I think folks are not talking about enough. National Republican groups allied with Donald Trump have hundreds of millions of dollars more than the National Democratic Party. They will be using those resources, hundreds of millions of dollars, to attack me and to try to install this Trump puppet in Georgia. And so again, I'm asking folks to log on right now. Grab your laptop, grab your phone, go to electjohn.com and chip into this campaign so that we win decisively.
0: So let's talk about what he is a rubber stamp or a puppet for, because you mentioned Iran. Trump gave an absolutely bananas press conference at the G7 today, and we can get into the details of that plan. We certainly should. But I just wonder if you watched that press conference, if you saw clips of it, and what you made of it.
1: This is a disaster for American foreign policy, for the American economy, for American national security, and for the Trump presidency. I mean, folks, remember that it was on day one of this war that Donald Trump assured us it was running ahead of schedule. And then he lied and lied and lied and declared victory daily, weekly, for weeks, victory always either imminent or just around the corner or already secured. And now he is humiliated by the failure of his foreign policy in the Middle East that has made America less safe, that has cost Americans tens of billions of dollars, that has expended munitions and military equipment it will take years for us to replace, that has diminished our standing in the world. It will take years to rebuild from this foreign policy failure.
0: The other thing he did today, which everybody should hear as a clear effort to be able to meddle in elections like the one in Georgia, is he abruptly canceled a confirmation hearing for his own nominee for the Director of National Intelligence, Jay Clayton, who is certainly not a perfect option. But part of what he's doing here is allowing Bill Pulte to remain, who's a Trump sycophant, to remain in the job, to potentially, likely weaponize the agency. Tell us more. Tell people what they should be focused on here. What do you think is going on here?
1: First of all, I think the installation of a thug and a hack like Pulte as the acting director of national intelligence is maybe the most chilling and the most dangerous nomination or appointment that this president has made. Remember, it was Pulte's predecessor in this post, Tulsi Gabbard, that the president dispatched to Georgia to oversee that ballot raid on an election facility in Fulton County. Now he is putting Bill Pulte atop of the entire intelligence community, a partisan loyalist with no background whatsoever in intelligence or national security. He is putting the national security of the country at risk. His handling of this is putting the United States at risk and making a terrorist attack more likely because he is destabilizing America's intelligence capabilities. But he's also putting someone in who is a political hack who will abuse his authorities in the intelligence community. Everybody saw what happened in Fulton County. We're going to have to defend voting rights like never before in Georgia. And so, folks, forgive me for saying it again, but tonight is the night. Help us defend voting rights. Help us get out the vote. Help us win this crucial Senate race in the most competitive battleground state in the country at electjohn.com.
0: I'm so grateful you were able to be here. There's so much I can always talk to you about. Senator John Ossoff, thank you again. Your general election is beginning, as everybody heard. Thanks for being with us.
1: Thank you, Jen.
0: Up next, I'm going to tell you how and why Kash Patel reportedly set up a slush fund of his own and why the Secret Service is also so mad at him today. Senator Adam Schiff is standing by, and he joins me here at the table when we come back.
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1: 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Nice, right?

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0: Turn It Up with today's hits on TuneIn. We're bringing you the songs everyone's talking about, all in one place. 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
1: Here's a sentence I never thought I'd say. The Secret Service is pissed off at the FBI. Specifically, three people familiar with the incident tell MS Now that Secret Service officials are mad that Trump's FBI Director Kash Patel prematurely announced the details of a sealed and ongoing criminal investigation into a plot to attack Sunday's UFC match at the White House. Now, the sources say that roughly 10 suspects had not yet been arrested and placed in custody when Patel made his announcement. The sources say that the Secret Service and the FBI had been partnered on the investigation and had planned to make a joint announcement about it later. But the sources say Patel jumped the gun. Deputy director of the Secret Service responded to a question about the FBI revealing their investigation. And while he never said Patel's name explicitly, just listen, it's kind of obvious who he was talking about.
2: I'll tell you a phrase I learned early in my career in the New York field office, and that's don't choke on your own smoke. Anyone that believes that case was worked in a bubble is naive. I'll tell you the Secret Service led that investigation from the beginning. I'll tell you that it's ongoing. In order to maintain the integrity of the investigation and the security plan, we chose not to leak it.
1: That's quite the subtweet there, isn't it? Well, the Secret Service chose not to leak the details of this criminal investigation prematurely because that would be dangerous and stupid. People familiar with the incident are now leaking like a sieve about Kash Patel and how dangerous and stupid it was for him to leak those details. And that fits a larger pattern we have seen over Patel's entire tenure as the director of the FBI. Over and over again, we have learned about one scandal after another because people inside Patel's own FBI are so alarmed, they leak to the press. Remember when the New York Times reported that Kash Patel had assigned a SWAT team to escort his girlfriend around? The FBI actually ended up confirming that was true, saying the extra protection was needed because of threats. But we only learned about that scandal because an FBI official briefed on the matter chose to tell the New York Times. Remember the Atlantic's reporting on allegations of Patel's excessive drinking? We talked about it on the show that night with the reporter who wrote it. Patel sued the Atlantic over that reporting, denying all of it. But that reporting relied on more than 24 sources, including then-current FBI officials. Kash Patel has had so many scandals. And now the Democratic chair of the House Oversight Committee, Jamie Raskin, is alleging that there might be more scandals that have never come out because he alleges that Patel may be buying people's silence with your tax dollars, by the way. In a letter to the FBI, Raskin alleges that Patel has given FBI employees more than $1 million taxpayer dollars from a slush fund. Raskin alleges that payments of nearly $8,000 each have been made to multiple individuals every two-week pay period, despite those individuals already maxing out their federal salaries. Raskin alleges that the payments are being made to a, quote, curated group of agents who are willing to carry out Patel's unlawful partisan and personal orders, as well as to Patel's security detail. As Raskin puts it, it's not clear whether these bonus payments have simply been a corrupt attempt to slide cash to friends or whether they are also meant to ensure the silence of the agents who witness your inebriation and accompanying professional negligence and misconduct. Hard to know. Joining me now is Senator Adam Schiff, a member of the Senate Judiciary Committee, which, of course, oversees the FBI. Okay, where to begin? What's your thoughts on those Kash Patel stories?
3: This is what happens when you take someone who is completely incompetent and you put them in charge of what had been the premier law enforcement agency in the country. He was so unqualified for this position. His only real qualification is that he was willing to do anything Trump wanted. But that doesn't substitute for being competent at your job. So we've had embarrassment after embarrassment after embarrassment. If these latest allegations are true, it goes beyond embarrassing to potential violations of the law. If he is misappropriating federal funds to pay off people in the Bureau or elsewhere, that is a very serious matter. He could find himself under investigation. So I, you know, you wonder how many embarrassments to the president is he willing to take before he does something. The president, I think, values Patel and his, just dogged determination to do anything the president wants. But right now, he's doing something the president doesn't want, which is continually drawing attention to himself with embarrassing activity that compromises investigations.
1: My mind goes to some very dark places when I think about this question, but why do you think the president keeps him around?
3: Well, he doesn't want anyone of stature in these positions, nobody that can stand up to him. He certainly doesn't want a Mueller or a Comey or someone of that kind of gravitas. He wants someone who will do his bidding. He wants someone that he can manipulate, that won't challenge him in any way. And that's Patel. That's why he was chosen. He was the guy when he was on a staffer on House Intel that would do Devin Nunes dirty work, and now he's willing to do dirty work for the president. That's why he's kept around. But he's been embarrassment on the Epstein files and created problems there, promising that the FBI director had the black book on his desk, and then he becomes the FBI director, and suddenly there's no black book. So it is just a continual embarrassment to the country, to the president, but more important, our public safety is sacrificed by this, by his premature announcements in the assassination of Charlie Kirk, and now the premature, credit claiming, but investigation potentially compromising statements about this latest plot on the UFC fight.
1: It is. There's a lot to work with should the Democrats be in the majority and decide to investigate or look into Patel. You are one of the many people who have been targeted by Trump's Justice Department under Trump's direction, as we've all seen it. Another person who announced yesterday that he was being targeted is, of course, Governor Gavin Newsom. I know you spoke with some of my colleagues about that last night. But I wonder, as we're thinking about, because we've been talking about the Georgia races tonight, we've been talking about politics, as we think about if Democrats have the majority next year, you're on the Judiciary Committee, Trump is still going to target his political enemies. He's not going to stop. He's going to have people in the Department of Justice that does that. What changes? What can a Senate majority do to kind of hold them to account or even stop that?
3: Well, we will, of course, do oversight of the administration. But judging from his first term, when we subpoenaed, for example, administration officials in the Russia or Ukraine investigations, they basically stonewalled the subpoenas. In fact, Trump was impeached in that first impeachment, not just for trying to extort Zelensky to get him to help cheat in the election, but also because he was stonewalling congressional subpoenas. So I don't think we can expect a whole lot from the administration, but we can subpoena the private sector, and they will need to comply. So all of the crypto deals and meme coin dinners, the UFC fight, all the back channeling on the Paramount Skydance and Warner Brothers mergers, where there were promises made of changing editorial content, all of that kind of corruption, potential corruption, we will be able
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0: July 4th, 2026, the 250th anniversary of American independence. 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

0: Whether or not we use our voices to speak up is a choice. Voting is a choice. Being a decent human being is a choice. Believing that we still hold the power to build a country that reflects us all is a choice. The Obama Presidential Center is a living testament to the power of choice, y'all. The historic example that millions of you gave the world about what this imperfect democracy has strived for and achieved. And an urgent call to go out there and do it again.
1: As she put it, the Obama Presidential Center was created as a beacon of hope. And at the end of his remarks today, President Obama called back to a quote we have all heard. The long arc of the moral universe is long, but it bends to

0: towards justice. He called for all of us to not ignore the realities of today, but to understand that our country has been in dark places before, and that it's only through hope and faith and hard work that our nation can overcome the moment we are in now.
1: The arc of the moral universe is long, but it bends towards justice. As a quote that was often invoked by Dr. Martin Luther King Jr., but it originally comes from a Boston minister's sermon more than 170 years ago. And at the time, the abolitionist cause seemed lost. The good reverend was under no illusions about the perils and obstacles facing the abolitionist cause. His words offered no easy answers, no comforting assurances that he or his congregation would live to see the progress they so desperately sought. Rather, his was a declaration of faith, a defiant call, not to abandon hope or give way to fear, but to stay true to our better selves and true to one another, and to keep fighting to fulfill the promise of this nation, even in the face of cruelty and bitter disappointment, even in the face of impossible odds. It is that spirit that we open the center. There is a new generation out there ready to write the next chapter of our story. We intend to help them do it, and we ask that you join us. Thank you. God bless you. God bless the United States of America.
0: And joining me now is the governor of the great state of Illinois, J.B. Pritzker. Governor Pritzker, thank you for being here. It was a long day for you, so thank you for hanging out with us tonight.
2: Glad to be here with you, Jen.
0: So we are sitting here, I mean, we are sitting on the roof of the center. The library you can see behind us, it is underneath us. There is a quote from President Obama's speech in Selma that happened several years ago. This is a city that's incredibly special to you, of course, too. As you were taking in today, what stuck out to you?
2: Well, you know, sitting in the audience and watching the president speak, listening to Michelle Obama speak, and reviewing the history of his presidency, I must say I'm reminded that there once was a time, indeed during most of my life, when we had presidents who exhibited character and honesty and integrity and kindness and empathy. Those are all things that I think all of us long for once again, and we were reminded that we can have that. We can have that, and we don't have it now, but there is an awful lot of work for us ahead to do, and I think that's what we were being called to remember and also called to do, which is the hard work of restoring our democracy, of restoring the kind of leadership that we really ought to have for the people of this country.
0: One of the things that stuck out to me, and I just mentioned this, is, I mean, and it's in stark contrast to the current occupant of the Oval Office, who is so focused on building fake monuments of himself. And it's all about putting his name on buildings. And former President Obama made very clear over and over again today that this is not about him, that politics is not about him, that the future is not about him. How did that piece strike you? Because you've run for office yourself.
2: Well, you know, I especially admired that he said this is not a museum for the past. This is about training people for the future, about helping people learn how to be good leaders, that's what we really need as we move this country forward. And everything about this place is about the future. Think about there's a library, a Chicago Public Library. There are basketball courts, and there are gardens, and people in the community can come here and be a part of it. It's not some elitist institution. Yes, if you want to be a scholar and learn about the particular 8 years of that presidency, of Obama's presidency, you can do that and should. But it's also a way to engage people so that they will learn as they're growing up, young people, that there is a future they get to build and create on their own.
0: And we've seen that. I mean, I think one of the stories of the last year and a half has been the power of people run movements and protests out there, peaceful protests, including in the city of Chicago. And there was this moment in the speech today I just wanted to play again, because I think people are all still consuming it, that made me think about you and what your city has gone through. And I want to play that. We'll talk about it on the other side.
1: As unsettled as we are, people aren't looking for perpetual anger and division. They are looking for fairness and common sense and mutual respect. I believe this because I've seen it all across our country. Those ordinary people in the Twin Cities who brave frigid temperatures, risk their own safety, standing shoulder to shoulder to look out for their neighbors and sometimes look out for strangers because they knew that was the right thing to do. I've seen it.
0: Peaceful protests, as you know, are sometimes described as a sample or showing division. You know, there people are protesting something that's a sign of division. And really what he was saying is it's really a sign of unity. People are coming together to stand up to something that they don't think is right for their community. And I know you saw that in the city of Chicago. You've seen that. Everybody in the country watching right now may not have seen this in their city, fortunately. What should people know about that part of the movement and that part of the story of the last year and a half?
2: This country was founded on ordinary people coming out to protest. It's how we ended up with a democracy that is focused on the people and people governing, self-governing. We saw in the city of Chicago before Minneapolis that when we were under attack by ICE and CBP, by the President of the United States, ordinary people came out of their homes, people who are not under attack, to protect each other, to protect the people who were under attack. We're talking about people who are being detained and tackled and taken away. Black and brown people, U.S. citizens, I might add. People who are here legally, who were the targets of ICE and CBP. But you know what? People, even in the wealthiest neighborhoods, as well as in Little Village and Pilsen and all across the city, came out of their homes with their whistles. They saw masked men in unmarked vehicles coming after their fellow neighbors and, as the president said, people they didn't even know, and standing up for them and speaking out and blowing those whistles. People who never show up sometimes for protests, you've never seen them before, they knew this was the right thing to do. I think, in a way, what is being sparked here is a renewal of our democracy, people showing up and speaking out.
0: I agree with you, and I think there may not be a current leader of that movement, but everybody is the leaders of that movement. And I think him speaking about Minneapolis today was an example of that. One of the other parts that struck me about the speech was how the former president talked about the role America has in the world, that we're best when we're championing human rights and stewardship and eradicating disease and standing up for a free press. And in this moment, that is also quite a contrast to what we're seeing from the current occupant, who, of course, has put out this disastrous 2-page memorandum with Iran and the whole management of that war. But how do you think about that piece of the speech and what it says about where we are in the world today?
2: Well, before this president went after, you know, going to war in Venezuela and Iran, and I mean, this is a war in Iran, which may not end anytime soon, despite the fact that there's a 2-page memo that resolves almost nothing. But remember, he was also attacking our closest friends and allies before that, going after Canada and Mexico. The NATO allies in Europe, these are the folks that we rely upon across the world and that are our neighbors, who would stand with us in almost any circumstance and now feel like they're in this by themselves, that we're not their friends, and indeed that they're under attack by us. When Donald Trump says that he'd like to make Canada the 51st state of the United States, he means it. He kept repeating it over and over. He thinks that Mexico is not our friend and that they're not working with us, and indeed they are our friends. And I just think that this nation is now, I think people are beginning to recognize that across the world, we stand for something important that other people want to be, but not when we have a president who exhibits the kind of things that this president exhibits and has anti-democratic tendencies, indeed is promoting authoritarianism and standing with some of our worst enemies.

0: 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I'm John Lovett, host of Pod Save America and Love It or Leave It, and I am coming to you from the brand new Obama Presidential Center, which opened without a single cage match or motorcycle stunt, yet somehow people still showed up. We'll give you the highlights. Plus, we finally know what's in Trump's Iran deal, and oh boy, there is a lot to talk about. Gavin Newsom says Trump's DOJ is now coming after his family. Could this be a warning for other Democrats looking to run in 2028? And finally, J.D. Vance's book tour is so cringy it's hard to watch, but we did anyway, so you don't have to. Buckle up, it's Crooked on MS Now.
1: 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I'm John Favreau.
2: I'm Dan Pfeiffer.
3: I'm John Lovett.
4: Tommy Vitor.
1: We are coming to you from the Obama Presidential Center in Chicago. I think this is the first ever podcast recorded from the Obama Presidential Center. I just made that up.
4: Yeah.
1: Or but I think it's right. Reading library.
2: I mean, it opened today, so.
1: That's what I'm saying. It opened today. So I think that we.
0: Yeah.
4: How are you?
1: That's my
0: nice. Really good. And it's really good.
1: Thank you. This is really the president. Just the beautiful in the presidential reading room in the branch of the Chicago Public Library.
4: I don't see our book.
1: Yeah, what the?
4: You should probably donate
0: maybe
4: one.
0: Maybe the children's section.
4: Do we see Dan's books anywhere?
1: I don't see Dan's book.
2: I've heard rumors that our books are in here, but I can't.
4: I see Life of Pi. Anyway, we'll come back to this.
0: Hey, let's stop navel-gazing about the book and start navel-gazing about the event.
5: The exhibits in the center are not meant to evoke nostalgia for some gauzy bygone era. Some unattainable past. That we can dream about and say, oh, we miss you, Barack. They're meant to remind us of who we can be, to remind us of what's possible, so we can forge ahead, clear-eyed and confident, and do the work that still needs to be done.
1: I wanted to play that clip because I think he had done a few interviews before today where I think he got questions from reporters that were in the vein of, like, isn't this nostalgia or isn't this like a long lost era and doesn't it feel like a different reality because of what we're dealing with right now? And he actually wanted to respond to that in the speech. And I think in a way it's the mission of the whole center. And I think they're very sensitive to the idea that this is either a monument to them or about the accomplishments of the administration or about some gauzy past. And what it is supposed to be is basically like a pep talk for America.
4: Yeah.
1: which today was, I think, yeah. A badly needed one, but yeah.
4: I think a lot of people are frustrated that he's not more engaged with kind of like the politics of the day to day. And I think we've even at times expressed like wishing he was just talking about things, but he talked about the Twin Cities and the way they stood up to ICE and came together as a community. I thought that was clearly about this moment.
1: Yeah.
4: He talked about government is more than one that divvies up the spoils, that punishes enemies, that keeps those that are different from them in their place.
1: Shot at George W. Bush.
4: He's like, I do not subtle believe enough. How that's how the story of America ends. Like, we'll talk about Michelle's speech in a minute, which is a little more directed at the Trump administration. But I thought Obama's very much commenting on the politics of Trump today.
2: I would just say criticizing museum for being too nostalgic is just idiotic.
1: Well, fair point.
0: Yeah. Oh, this museum looks backwards. Which way does your museum face?
1: I think it was at a New York Times piece.
2: It was the Peter Baker piece.
1: Yes, yeah. And it was like, I get why reporters would write that, right? Because we are living in this reality, yeah. And then you step in here and you're like, okay, is this just a pining for the past kind of thing?
4: Sure.
1: And what they're really trying to say, and this goes to your point about how people complain like Obama's not more involved in politics. And what Obama always says is like, I don't want to be out there forever because I want the next generation of progressive leaders to be out there and to like have their moment. And
2: maybe this will be the election cycle that happens.
1: Right. That's right. And I think the point of the center and the point of the foundation.
0: And Lucy with the football. Right, yeah.
1: But I think the point of the center, the point of the foundation especially is to train and inspire young leaders here and all over the world. And I think that is, it finally makes sense to me now because like it is nice when Obama goes out there and he's great on the campaign trail and he gives great speeches and he motivates people. And that's important to have in Democratic politics. But we do need leaders who are not Obama and who take the spotlight in the next 10 years, 20 years. Let's talk about Michelle's speech. Let's just listen to a clip because then we can comment on it.
6: The Native kid showing us that resilience and pride can never be stolen. the 4-H'ers and FFA members with calluses on their hands from feeding livestock, the immigrants proving what it truly means to be a dreamer. These folks aren't Americans too. They are America. They are the beating heart of this country. They are us and we are them. Deep down in our hearts and souls, we all know right from wrong. We know selflessness from greed, righteousness from injustice. All of us are created equal. That each of us is a child of God with inherent value. And no one, and I mean no one, has the right to sit in judgment of who's American enough.
1: So I will say, I got like a little misty when I saw the Grant Park panel at the center. But the first time this whole week that I actually just like cried was during her speech.
4: Oh yeah, for sure. I saw the sign language interpreter wiping tears. Yeah.
3: I did too.
1: It was very sweet. It was a fantastic speech.
4: Like, listen,
1: I mean, it's like, it's almost cliche to say it that like Michelle Obama always knocks it out of the park, but it really was this time.
4: Yeah. I thought Obama's speech was really good. She, like, I can't remember the last time I didn't see her just kind of knock the cover off the ball. I'm trying to think of a bad Michelle Obama.
2: There's no.
1: The part that also was really moving was she says at the beginning, I'm going to do what Barack won't want me to do and just like brag about him. And she talks about like how he carried himself in the 8 years as president. And that's what like really did it for me.
4: Yeah. When I just like think about why I was lucky to work for him, like, yeah, he was cool. Yes, he was a great communicator and speaker. But the thing upon like a long time of reflection that I've come to realize was the best part about working for him is that on literally anything, you could go to him and he had a core belief about whatever it was. Yeah. And that was from a good place, that was from a sense of decency. And like, yes, politics are part of everything, but it was about doing the right thing. And like, you just never doubted that or like their motivation of their family.
1: Okay, let's get to some news before we leave, because I guess news has been happening.
2: We've not had access to it, but we hear it's happening.
1: We got the text of the Iran deal, apparently, the MOU. And boy, is it a stinker.
2: Tommy, was the Treaty of Versailles an MOU?
4: That's a good question.
1: Yeah, so we have a Treaty of Versailles. He signed it in Versailles with Macron.
2: Which is an insane choice.
0: Wait a second.
1: Didn't they auto-pen it?
0: I'm sorry. I'm learning this in real time. You're telling me they signed this piece of paper in literal Versailles?
4: Yes. Dude, he stayed an extra day just to go have dinner in Versailles.
1: And it's not even,
4: like, it's real gold.
1: And it's not even the signing ceremony. It was just like, he decided to just sign it in Versailles.
0: That's crazy.
1: Yeah.
0: And it's like,
1: it's like the 20th crazy thing about the text, which
0: Versailles.
1: I guess an administration official read all the text of the MOU.
4: You couldn't just copy paste.
1: CNN, Bloomberg got it. And then CNN got it, I think. But then the administration, Stephen Chang, was like, they're just wrong. That's not the text.
4: And I got it from the president of Iran's Twitter.
1: And the real one ended up being like a couple words were different, but not anything significant. So the Memorandum of Understanding, the MOU, the Treaty of Versailles.
2: The MOU of Versailles.
1: MOU,
2: we got episode title.
1: MOU of Versailles, right, yeah. The memo calls for the suspension of the naval blockade of Iran's ports and for Iran to use its best efforts to allow traffic through the Strait of Hormuz without tolls.
4: Try your best.
1: For 60 days. It calls for a permanent end to war in Israel and Lebanon. Iran is allowed to resume exporting oil. We'll get access to a $300 billion redevelopment and reconstruction fund. The MOU creates a 6-day window for negotiations over Iran's nuclear program. And in the meantime, Iran reaffirms its longstanding commitment not to procure or develop nukes. So it's not playing super well.
4: No.
1: You got your Bill Cassidy's, John Cornyn's, all the people who feel liberated now that Trump has defeated them. They have been voicing some criticism. Other Republicans are just sort of hiding.
0: So funny, these guys. He threw you off a mountain, and then while you're rolling down towards your demise over a cliff,
3: I never liked you.
1: The Iran Hawks are very mad. You've probably you probably consumed a lot more of
4: Mark Levin content.
1: Are those Ben Shapiro's tears in there?
4: I've been watching some Ben clips. I might have downloaded a commentary podcast from John Podhoretz. Yeah.
0: Tommy's got the Daily Wire open in an incognito window.
1: Who's in the bathroom? We think we have a clip of Trump talking about the MOU of Versailles in France.
7: Then it's a memorandum of understanding. If it doesn't get done in 60 days, that's all right. We go back to bombing. Unlike Barack Hussein Obama, who sent Iran pallets of cash and any relief they receive under this deal, they'll have to get based on merit. And it won't be from us. We don't have to give them anything. But some people may want to invest. I said, well, what am I going to do? Am I going to let Saudi Arabia have missiles, but they can't have them? Yes, sir. Missiles aren't the problem. Missiles are, they hurt a little location, but they don't blow up the planet. And in all fairness to Bibi Netanyahu, who happens to be a good man, gets a little excited sometimes. We have a little dispute over Lebanon. I say, you can do a little softer touch, Bibi. You don't have to knock down a building every time somebody walks into it that's from Hezbollah.
1: Yeah, that's true.
0: That was that got me. Another one too.
1: Best case.
0: The other line was you shoot a couple of missiles down, they don't hurt you, but the desert, you're knocking down a building in Beirut. It was like imagine the shit that we brought down on these people. The number of times these fucking anti-JCPOA people were like, this doesn't even address ballistic missiles.
4: For proxies.
0: This is
1: Rubio said it
0: proxies.
1: A million times at the beginning of this.
0: This is why the deal is so shameful. You're going to give them money, but they're not addressing the core problem of the ballistic missiles and Hezbollah and their proxies. And then Trump gives up completely. And $300 billion is what? Twice? Three times, four times as much as what was ever contemplated by the Iran deal.
4: They got an immediate license to sell oil and gas, so they're going to be making money off of that. Then they're clearly planning to, you know, they call it fees, but they're going to be toll ships in the Strait of Hormuz. Iran's going to make so much money off of this. I mean, look, big picture, the best outcome is the war being over. So, like, I'm happy. The original sin here is this war starting. And the best thing that come out of this is that the fucking Lindsey Graham Foundation for the Defense of Democracy's neocon hawk worldview is smothered to death, right? And that Trump hates these people and that he runs them out of DC.
0: Coming up, John, Tommy, and I talk about the ugly spectacle that was Fight Night on the South Lawn of the White House. We get into it on Pod Save America.

0: 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Trump's UFC spectacle is over, but it lives on in our hearts. 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
1: The South Lawn was transformed into a Vegas-style UFC arena that hosted a cage match attended by 4,000 lucky guests and broadcasted to Paramount Plus subscribers. The $60 million event paid for by the UFC and other sponsors. It was truly surreal to watch. Here's some of what it looked like. There's Trump and Dana White walking out of the Oval. There's a flyover.
2: I love a good flyover.
1: And here's an actual eagle.
3: It's cool.
2: Also pretty sick.
1: There's the fight. One of the fights. Yeah, there's a couple. There's a little Evel Knievel action happening. This is one of the fighters walking out from the Oval.
4: Michelle Obama is a man. Am I right, America?
1: Yeah.
2: Even the crowd was like, you're a dick.
1: And that was Josh Hokit, who won the heavyweight fight. He's apparently said that before. This is like a bit of his. He said it before in a fight. He put it on his Instagram like last year. And so, you know, it's, I don't know if that makes it better or worse.
2: It's a far right MAGA thing. They've been saying it for a long time.
1: Yeah, but for him especially is what I'm saying. So what did you guys think of the fight?
0: So I feel like everybody combined a bunch of things. Like, one was the brazen corruption of the whole thing and having Bud Light sponsorships on the White House lawn and the crypto stuff and all the rest. The fact that Donald Trump made this event about him and not the country, I think that's a big part of it. If this were a Democratic White House that also had poetry slams and readings by Pulitzer Prize winning journalists and other kind of sophisticated events, and then one day Barack Obama was like, guess what? We're going to have motorcycles jumping over each other on the South Lawn. I'd be like, that's great.
2: Yeah.
0: Having an eagle fly around and land on somebody's arm during America celebration, that's great. All these sort of busybodies on social media being like, Thornton Wilder once visited the White House. Like, guys, can you please not be a bunch of prissy, stuck up people? People like fucking motorcycles. I have no problem with that. That is entertaining, and it could be on the White House lawn. Zero problem with that. It is the corruption and then making it about him and it being a right-wing MAGA thing, like, that is the problem.
2: Yeah, like, presidents hold events on the South Lawn. Sometimes it's a concert, sometimes it's a dude in a bunny suit rolling Easter eggs, sometimes it's a cage fight. It's like, it is what it is. That didn't bother me either. The corporate sponsorship stuff that we're going to get into in a minute is where it gets really gross. But just politically, I don't know that it was smart for Trump. I think UFC fans will love it. Trump super fans will love it. Regular people that are pissed about inflation are just gonna be like, what are you doing? How are you spending your time this way? Reuters did a poll. Just 16% of Americans said it was appropriate for Trump to hold the Ultimate Fighting Championship event for his 80th birthday, while 46% said it was inappropriate. The rest were like, whatever, I don't care anymore. So whatever, it is what it is. But also, like, there's a lot better sports to watch than the Knicks won the NBA championship. There's a million World Cup games. The Stanley Cup finals were on. Like, I was doing other things. I don't have Paramount Plus, so I couldn't even watch it.
1: We have Paramount Plus for some kids programs. And it was, so I watched the whole thing. And I tried to watch it as someone who's just like, okay, what if I was not really paying attention to politics? What would this look like? And, like, first of all, the production value, outstanding, A+. It looked great. Like, the whole event looked really cool. There were, like, and look, there are some UFC fighters who have commented publicly about how this is, like, a gross thing to do and cynical for the president to make it all about him. And we're going to talk about the corruption and all that. The parts that made it more about Trump were the parts that you're like, what is this? You know? And first of all, also the fights weren't that great. Like, I'm not a UFC person, but it was like all of them were kind of quick and over.
2: First round knockouts.
1: Yeah. Right? And they were like knockouts, but it was, I don't know. It was just, and then you see, like, it's just like the number of times it panned to Trump and then it talked about Trump. And then, like, then there's Mark Zuckerberg and then there's the president of crypto.com and all this kind of shit. And so, like, all of the accoutrements around it were like, could get really annoying. But the fight itself and the way it looked with the White House lit in the background, like, looked pretty cool.
0: But this is where, like, we'll talk about the corruption, but this is where you can't separate the fact that he is so corrupt from the event itself, because Donald Trump is trying to steal the, like, patriotism and excitement and prestige of America's birthday and kind of put it on himself. But the end result is really just he gets his stink on like the White House and the event itself, because if you didn't know that this was so partisan and so corrupt and such a boondoggle and such favoritism and just so much corporate interest, then like maybe it wouldn't be so terrible to have a flyover or to have Marines standing behind a fighter, whatever. It may not be the kind of thing I would normally want to watch, but it wouldn't be so despicable. But to use the military and to use these symbols for such a corrupt practice, I think is why the whole thing becomes so sordid and ugly.
1: Yeah, I will say the walking the fighters out through the Oval and the dip room and having all like the Marines there saluting the, like, it was that part was like a little,
0: just because it's a for-profit event.
1: And because for-profit event and the whole America 250 thing too, because it's like whatever president is leading the country when it's America's 250th or 275 or 300, whatever, you get to do your own thing. Right. But they sort of went out of the way to make it feel exclusionary to anyone who wasn't MAGA, and just in the way that they did the event, right? Like they could, and not just by being a UFC fight, you could have done a UFC fight that still seems welcoming and unifying to most of the country.
0: But this is where we're back to where Trump was in the first term, where he was always taking pictures in front of the desk. They're fucking tourists because they know they don't belong. And so they walk through this gold-plated room that looks like it has a gold fungal infection, and kind of they show through these fighters walking through all the rooms, it reminds me of like when like human beings in some apocalyptic future stumble upon a museum and they're walking through looking around being like, who built this? How is this even here? Like that's sort of the feeling of it to me.
1: It would have been entirely possible for Trump to throw himself a $60 million UFC birthday party without also turning it into an orgy of corruption, but that would take all the fun out of it. First, the broadcast itself. Dana White originally said that the fight would be free on CBS, now owned by Paramount, but it ended up on the $9.99 per month Paramount Plus instead. Paramount is, of course, owned now by Trump ally David Ellison, who had a front row seat to the fight 2 days after Trump's DOJ approved his latest acquisition of Warner Brothers Discovery, which includes CNN. I think there was also like a brunch or a dinner for David Ellison that weekend too, mm-hmm. Big party for that. So everyone was celebrating the big merger. As for Trump himself, ahead of the fight, the president quietly purchased between 15,000 and 50,000 worth of stock in TKO Holding Group, which owns UFC.
2: Which is nothing for him, but like optically so stupid. You know what I mean? Just don't do that.
0: Just doesn't care anymore.
1: There were also some tweets that appeared to be between Eric Trump and UFC commentator Daniel Cormier looking for inside information for betting on the fights. The Cormier is saying publicly that his account was hacked. Not to fear, the fight still offered plenty of opportunities to make the Trump family richer. Take a listen.
3: 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This bout is proudly sponsored by Truth Social, the real voice of President Trump. Download Truth Social today.
0: Jesus.
1: I was watching that at home. That's what I was like. This is it's too much.
0: God damn
1: If you didn't catch all of that, one of the official sponsors of the event was the Trump's family crypto operation, World Liberty Financial. We've talked about this a lot here. For this event, they created a $250,000 bonus pool for the fighters, which is to be paid in their stablecoin, USD One. And then you heard there was also a sponsorship plug there for TrumpCoins.com, which is selling commemorative medallions designed by President Trump. Mm-hmm. At prices up to $12,000 a piece.
2: Coin heavy event, huh?
1: Coin heavy.
0: Just an idiot tax. Whoever's buying these fucking coins.
1: Reacting to a bunch of these stories, the White House said that Donald Trump only acts in the best interest of the American public,
2: yeah.
1: And that his assets are in a trust managed by his children.
5: Coming up, Gavin Newsom says he and his family landed on Trump's hit list, what it says about 2028 and whether it will be a fair fight.

0: Welcome back to Crooked on MS Now. Gavin Newsom says he's the latest Democrat to land on Trump's hit list, claiming the DOJ is investigating him and his wife. Could this be a warning for other Democrats looking to run in 2028? Here's a look at this week's runaway country.
1: The weaponization of the federal government, the actual witch hunt for enemies of the president, kicked into a new low gear today as California Governor Gavin Newsom announced that the Justice Department is now investigating his family, more specifically his wife, Jennifer Siebel Newsom. Here's a clip.
2: Donald Trump isn't just coming after me because of my mean tweets. He's coming after me because I'm considering running for president. Because he hates that I've consistently called him out over and over again for his lies and deceit. Donald Trump is simply the most corrupt president in American history. One by one, anyone who has challenged Donald Trump has ended up on his hit list. And today, I proudly join that list.
1: Okay, so we don't know the charges yet. Some of this revolves around the governor's wife and her nonprofits. I think the California Partners Project and the Representation Project, which focus on gender equity and education initiatives, stuff that the Trump administration doesn't like, education and gender equity. We'll get into sort of past history on the Newsoms and Trump and the IRS and these two organizations in a second. But first, what was your initial reaction to hearing the governor's announcement?
3: I mean, the initial reaction was, this is more of the same. We have seen so many efforts, ham-handed efforts, at these politically vindictive investigations and prosecutions, whether it is the repeated attempts to indict Jim Comey, Letitia James, whether it is the efforts to go after, you know, Senator Schiff or Lisa Cook, governor of the Federal Reserve Board, or Jerome Powell, you know, former chair of the Federal Reserve Board, et cetera, et cetera. And so it just doesn't seem like Donald Trump has at all been deterred from attempting to do more of these politically vindictive investigations and prosecutions, even though many of them have gone down in flames, including, you know, the Broadview 6 case that just exploded and imploded in their faces. And this just seems like Todd Blanche is more than willing to give it a go and try to do this all over again.
1: Yeah. And unlike, I will say, the thing that separates the Newsoms from, for example, Tish James or Jim Comey and maybe even Adam Schiff is he's definitely a 2028 presidential prospect,
3: yes,
1: which is where the sort of political dimensions of this are particularly, yes, relevant, right?
3: Yeah. And it reminds me actually of like one of the impeachment proceedings, right? When Donald Trump attempted to manufacture dirt on a political opponent by effectively coercing Vladimir Zelensky into suggesting that the Bidens had engaged in some criminal illicit wrongdoing. So we know he is not unwilling or above attempting to target political rivals in addition to people who have, you know, attempted to enforce the law against him.
1: And to really go for the soft matter, which is their,
3: yes,
1: families, right? Like,
3: yep,
1: for Biden, it was Hunter Biden, his only surviving son from his first marriage. And for Governor Newsom, it's his wife. And if you watch the video of the governor's announcement of this investigation, at the end, he delivers a message to his wife and he gets emotional, right?
3: Yeah.
1: He says, he apologizes to his wife publicly as if to say, I know I brought, but to suggest that, you know, his public ambitions have brought this pox that is called Trump and his DOJ to her doorstep. So let's just actually talk about her involvement here, because there was an IRS investigation back in March of this year, which looked at the sort of finances of Jennifer Newsom's nonprofits. She used a third of the nonprofit's funding to pay herself and fund another company. The payments totaled $3.7 million for the 11 years going between 2012 and 2023. And critics, which is to say the far right internet, has cited IRS records that show she already receives a salary of $150,000 from her nonprofit, the Representation Project. Going after charity, like the way in which charities fund and pay their executives, is a tale as old as time, Leah. But what do you make of that? And sort of where would you Where would you guess this investigation is heading?
3: Yeah, so I guess two things. One is it's possible that this just stays an investigation because investigations themselves are already time intensive, expensive, laborious. And so even if this doesn't materialize into, let's say, civil litigation against the nonprofit or the Newsoms or criminal charges against an organization or the Newsoms, they are still going to have to take time in order to comply with any of these federal investigations. Arrests. They're going to have to retain lawyers and whatnot. You know, again, we have seen Donald Trump's administration attempt to do this elsewhere, you know, whether it is raiding the Ohio Voting Rights Organization, whether it is attempting to subpoena and harass hospitals that provide gender affirming care. So the investigation, you know, it might not be a prosecution so much as a persecution. And that itself, right, is concerning. The idea that the Trump administration is concerned with compliance with nonprofit laws and ethical guidelines about compensating executives is so absurd as to be laughable. I mean, again, if you're thinking about in the event that the Newsoms are charged or the organization is charged and they want to make a claim of vindictive prosecution, I mean, part of that is going to say this is an administration that has completely turned its face in real accusations of public corruption and fraud and pardoned a bunch of fraudsters, pardoned people, right, who were convicted of crimes but supported, you know, Donald Trump's super PACs and MAGA world. So it's just absurd to think that this is remotely a concern about the enforcement of, you know, nonprofit law, public corruption law, rather than just an effort to go after the Newsoms.
1: If you're talking about people who are dipping in to the funds of places they shouldn't have their noses, look no further than Donald Trump Jr., who has basically found the Pentagon to be a very lucrative project for all of the bullshit companies he sits on the boards of. It is a joke that the Trump administration would be concerned with things at the Newsom charity being on the up and up, and whether or not someone of, you know, significant stature is using funds in an, you know, in untoward fashion. Like, just look inside your own family at your own administration.
3: I mean, look at the weaponization fund where he attempted to give himself $2 billion in taxpayer money to distribute as he wanted to, or stories that $50 billion in government contracts went to companies that contributed to Donald Trump's ballroom. Again, they do not give two shits about, you know, pay to play or people compensating themselves out of like donations or the public fisc. They view that as their entitlement. And it is just so clear this is a transparent effort to weaponize the considerable law enforcement powers of the federal government against someone who Donald Trump views as a political rival and threat.
1: Yeah. And like, to your point, it doesn't actually need to be an indictment. It can just be the investigation, because the point is to smear someone's reputation. Yes.
0: Coming up, J.D. Vance's cringy book tour is everything we could have hoped for. That's next on Crooked on MS Now.

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1: Welcome back to Crooked on MS Now. J.D. Vance took his book and personality to The View, and it went as well as you could imagine.
2: You're listening to Hysteria, the podcast for people who wonder if J.D. Vance is the only millennial to ever use the phrase boneheaded. Boneheaded. This is something he's trotting out on his book tour. He wrote a new book called Communion.
3: Yeah.
2: Whatever. And it's about, it's a way for him to finesse his like two religious conversions into anything besides just being an opportunist flip-flopper slime ball.
3: Yep.
2: But he famously wrote in this book that the time that he said that, that America was being taken over by childless cat ladies or Democratic voting base was childless cat ladies was a boneheaded thing for him.
3: Boneheaded.
2: And then he said it out loud on his appearance on The View promoting his book.
3: He did.
2: Anyway, Alyssa, tell us more about this book.
3: I mean, look, this book is just a reminder that JD's Catholicism is younger than the Hysteria podcast.
2: It is younger than the show, just as JD Vance is younger than me, if you can believe that.
3: So much younger than me.
2: But his Catholicism is younger than our podcast, and he is trying to correct the Pope on the reg.
3: His chore is really just a just startling lack of self-awareness.
2: Yeah.
3: You know, I mean, he's never been self-aware, but this one's really, he is out there, Aaron. He is tanned. He has been resurfaced. He is toxed. He's zempiced. But with all this time, has he finally mastered laughing like a normal human being?
2: Let's find out. Let's find out.
4: Okay, good.
5: Come on.
3: What? What a goober.
2: That's my J.D. Vance laughing impression. Also, Rachel, our video person who, you know, works, does incredible work for Hysteria and this fucking guy. Rachel did an impersonation of J.D. Vance's quiet laughter. She was like, he did a lot of quiet laughing and she did an impression of it. And it was so funny. It was like,
3: yep. Yeah, no, because he doesn't have a sense of humor, so he doesn't actually know what's funny.
2: He doesn't have a sense of humor, and he laughs when he's uncomfortable, which a lot of people do. But if you're going to be an uncomfy laugher, you've got to get your laugh good, right? When J.D. Vance laughs, it's like, what's happening to you? What are you
3: doing? See, and I don't laugh unless I snort. And then you know. You're like, I really got to listen that time.
2: Yeah, you do. You are a snort laugher. He was on The View. The View was actually kind of contentious.
3: It was really interesting. It was like a solid 25-30 minute long interview. The ladies came loaded with facts and bear. I mean, Anna Navarro knew more about foreign policy than J.D. Vance did.
2: She did. That was funny. And he was trying to kind of be like, yeah, Anna, like you're the Republican here, you know, trying to kind of cozy up to her, even though Alyssa Farah is also a Republican.

0: She used to work for
1: But Red she, Pack. Like, worked for Pence, and she's tried to, like, distance herself.
0: She's more of a Nicole Wallace type, respectfully.
1: Yeah.
0: Where
1: yeah,
0: it's,
1: yeah,
0: like,
1: yeah.
0: worked for Republicans, but then was like, actually, I am uncomfy with this.
1: Maybe not.
0: Yeah, exactly. But I don't trust her. She's got a – she's like, I trust Nicole, but I don't –
1: Totally. But like they held his feet to the fire. Like the thing that I was just referencing with Anna Navarro is she's like, you know, President Trump said that, you know, immigration, that all these countries were releasing rapists into our country. And he's like, well, actually, Anna, she goes, no, actually, that's what Cuba did. However, dozens of years ago, she's like, and that's not what happened in Venezuela. And he was just like, he's like, can we cut to commercial? It was they all had things to say. They had things to say.
0: Mm-hmm. And Sarah was the one who was really, really going in on him, right?
1: She was, because she really went with the religion and being a Christian and Christian values. Mm-hmm. And like, what do you tell your kids when you hear the president say things like this? She really, she did.
0: And his answers were kind of dog shit.
1: Total dog
0: shit. Like it was, he clearly was trying to look, he was trying to be a good sport.
1: Mm-hmm.
0: I think he was trying to get in front of women and be like, hey, women, check me out. I got a tan now. You know,
1: yes, like, he really did have a tan.
0: I've got a friendly beard. This is a friendly beard. It definitely isn't covering my lack of chin. He seems like he's trying to make inroads with female voters or like the Views audience. And I think he knows that he's not going to skim off that many, but he's got to skim whatever he can skim. And clearly this, you know, he was promoting his book, obviously, but he also was attempting to reach out to a segment of the population that finds him fucking repellent. Yeah, repugnant, yeah. Repellent, all the reps. He's a Republican, repellent, repugnant. But I just thought that if that was his goal, I don't know that he accomplished that. What do you think, Alyssa?
1: I think if the bar was really low, like he cleared a low bar.
0: Uh-huh.
1: Like, I think that he came on, here's what he was yesterday. He was not combative,
0: mm-hmm.
1: and he was affable, right? Like, so I think that, like, and again, it was with the horrible laughing.
0: Yeah.
1: So I don't think he did a good job. I would say he was less, like, menacing than usual.
0: Yeah, well, because he knew that
1: in presentation,
0: you know? Yeah. I think the menacing act would especially not work at The View, though. I'm curious. Well,
1: right, no, I agree.
0: I'm curious what he's going to do when he's on a Manosphere-adjacent podcast or a Republican Gadfly podcast, and they ask him about his appearance on The View. Because I feel like, you know,
1: I agree. Yes.
0: It's like an everybody play the tough guy till shit pop off type situation. Like he's now that
1: totally.
0: He's not in front of the people that are actually mad at him and going to yell at him. He's going to be like, oh, yeah. These
1: Listen, guys, I just had to calm the bitches down.
0: Yeah, yeah, exactly. But the thing was, I thought the hosts of The View did a remarkably good job.
1: Superb.
0: None of them lost their composure. I think that, like, you know, like I mentioned Rachel earlier, and Rachel was like, I just can't stand him. And I feel like a lot of women feel like that when they're watching
1: Joy Behar.
0: Yeah. I mean, it's hard for
1: Whoopi.
0: It's hard for me to watch him because he just comes across as so, like, fake and contrived to me.
1: Yeah.
0: And slimy and like, striving. And he really thinks he's slick. And he is, because he has pulled one over on a lot of people, but not me and not the host of The View. So it's difficult to watch him. I can't imagine what it would be like to sit next to him. And I applaud the hosts of The View for not losing their shit.
1: Totally. Well, and having a conversation, look, they have now gotten him to say things to which he'll be held to account for, you know?
0: Yeah.
1: I mean, he went on The View to be like, childless cat ladies, girls, my bad. And I give it, we should take it to the markets. I give it 48 hours before he backtracks on that.
0: Yeah, he's going to come up with a new slur for women who didn't get married, most of whom are probably just doing whatever they want all the time and having a great, enjoying their personal life, enjoying their free time. Like,
1: live their best lives.
0: Oh, I miss having a cat. I can't wait to be a cat lady again.
1: Oh, if your only. Time will come soon.
0: My
1: I feel
0: time will
1: it.
0: Come. The right cat will come. I'm just waiting for the right one.
1: They do choose you.
0: They do choose you.
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2: Welcome back to Crooked on MS Now. There's a new report that CBS News editor-in-chief Barry Weiss would likely oversee editorial operations of CNN if the Paramount Discovery merger goes through. The host of Hysteria talk about it.
3: Last week, the DOJ approved Paramount's $111 billion. Ooh. That just sounds made up. There's not that many dollars. $111 billion Warner Brothers Discovery acquisition, which will result in CBS, CBS News, CNN, and HBO all living under one parent company. I can't see any problems there. I think it's going to be great. New York Post reports that the Free Press founder, CBS News editor-in-chief, and fucking guy, Barry Weiss, is in the running to expand her editorial oversight to include CNN. No, that makes sense. She's been doing a really good job at CBS, famously.
4: I'm like, okay, so that was reported by the Post. I can't tell. I'm like, we know the Post is very, like, right-leaning, but I'm like, do they hate her? Like, are they outing this so that people get so up in arms that it doesn't happen?
3: It could be that there is a Post source or Post ally or like somebody that the Post likes who thinks that getting this story in the Post will get the outcome that they want. Now, whether it's getting her promoted or getting the story ridiculed so much that people are like, well, now we can't promote her.
4: Fuck, what are we going to do?
3: Yeah. Alyssa, how is she doing? Seriously, I mean, I was being sarcastic, but like, do we have any numbers?
4: I mean, look, just like cute, quick little reminder, according to The Hollywood Reporter, CBS Evening News declined by 11% in both total viewers and the key 25 to 54 demographic during their steepest spring slump, which directly followed changes implemented by Weiss. The advertiser-coveted 25 to 54 demo plunged by 28% for the morning show.
3: Okay. Well, maybe that's a good thing. Maybe there's a bunch of people between 25 and 54 who were watching the morning show, the CBS News morning show, and thought, you know what? I should be doing literally anything else right now. And then
4: it feels like that's what happened.
3: It got bad enough that they're like, I got to get my life together.
4: It's like, what have I been doing?
3: Yeah.
4: Maybe. I could listen to Hysteria.
3: I mean, Barry is really a pioneer, though. I think it's really impressive that Barry Weiss is proving that extremely mediocre women can fail upward just as well as extremely mediocre men.
4: Dream big dreams.
3: Yeah. She's like the Sally Ride of sucking. There's a Sally Ride highway near me, by the way.
4: Is there really?
3: Yeah. Doctor.
4: That's cool.
3: It's just a regular highway, but I felt good on it. I was like, I like her. I mean, she was an amazing, amazing lady. Also, she came out in her obituary.
4: I know. We talked about it, didn't we?
3: I think so. I think that was very chic that she came out in her obit.
4: Very low key.
3: Very chic and low key. Well, I don't have any faith that Barry Weiss can be chic and low key as she takes charge of CNN. But you know what? I'm thinking of a lot of the journalists at CNN. Like your Jake Tappers, like, you know, all of your, I cannot imagine.
4: They're not going to have it. Anderson Cooper, Anderson Cooper just left 60 Minutes. He can't, like, are they going to drive him out of CNN too?
3: They're all going to get a Scott Pelley moment. It's going to do so well for all of them if they end up having to revolt and like take up, because like, I don't know, just the news anchor storm off is just unmatched.
4: Someone has to do it.
3: Someone has to do it. I think it'll be...
4: We deserve it.
3: I mean, if Barry has to take charge of CNN in addition to all the other shit she's in charge of, I mean, it's funny that they're now merging with the parent company of HBO, because I was just imagining, like, Barry Weiss ruining an HBO show. like going into the writer's room and like fucking up.
4: Being like, listen, guys, she showed up at the pit.
3: Yeah, yeah.
4: She's like, stop with this anti-vax stuff.
3: Yeah, this is too woke. This show is too woke. I mean, we're joking, but honestly, that does not sound
4: not really.
3: Too far-fetched because the Ellisons are just letting her go everywhere. She's like got an all-access pass to fucking everything up.
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5: It is 8 p.m. in New York. I'm Ayman Mohideen alongside Catherine Ampel and Elise Jordan. And Tony Hilton is on assignment. Tonight, the fate of the global economy rests in the hands of J.D. Vance. Can the vice president negotiate his way out of an economic disaster of his boss's own making?
6: Plus, RFK Jr. is set to play a massive new role in special education, even after saying people with autism would never be able to work, play sports, or go on dates.
7: And we'll talk to a Gen Z political strategist who helped get Zoran Mamdani elected and is now trying to do the same for other progressives this November. His blunt advice for politicians to stop looking like, quote, losers.
5: Welcome back to the Weekend Primetime. We start with breaking news and Donald Trump's incoherent attempt to end the war that he started with Iran. As we speak, late night talks between J.D. Vance and Iranian delegates are ongoing in Switzerland, where it is 2 a.m. A senior U.S. diplomat engaged in the talks tells MS Now that the Iranians are still present. Discussions are still ongoing, and they anticipate they will be working through the night. But all of this is thanks to no part to Donald Trump. Trump, who you may have recalled, has been close to derailing the talks, not just today, but many times before as well. A senior official from Pakistan who is helping mediate these talks told MS Now that the Iranians were frustrated by Trump's new threats earlier. You may recall Trump said, we're going to hit Iran very hard if Hezbollah doesn't stop attacks on Israel, and that Iranian officials, quote, won't even make it back to their effing country if they close the Strait of Hormuz again. The Strait continues to be a key source of tensions in these talks, and both sides are trying to exert power over it. The U.S. has denied Iran's claims that it closed the Strait after Israeli attacks in Lebanon, and Trump promised to slap tolls on the Strait if a deal isn't reached within 60 days. But the Wall Street Journal reports Iran's ability to withstand the United States' sanctions so far exposes a hard fact for Washington. Economic pressure has largely failed the cow rogue regimes as they game out more ways to sidestep U.S. restrictions. Joining us now to discuss this is Amir Hanjani. He's a fellow at the Quincy Institute for Responsible Statecraft, and Natasha Sarin, professor at Yale Law School and president of the Budget Lab at Yale. It's good to have both of you with us. So let's start about these threats and Donald Trump, what appears to be somewhat derailing these talks while his vice president is out there trying to kind of get it across the finish line. What do you make of, what do Iranians think of the Iranian delegation? What do they think of Donald Trump's threats to bomb the country while these talks are ongoing on?
8: It's business as usual, right? I mean, he wanted to wipe out Iranian civilization. He said, you know, open the straits, you bastards. He's done this before. They're used to it. I don't think they pay much attention to it. They're there with Vance, Kushner, Witkoff. And they're trying to work through that MOU.
5: Is it hard if J.D. Vance is not the decision maker? I mean, like Catherine made this point earlier. Like, yeah, I understand that the optics of J.D. Vance being in the room with the Iranians is good. They're shaking hands. And that's what you want to see in diplomacy. But then does it matter if Steve Witkoff, Jared Kushner and J.D. Vance, none of them can make a decision without the guy who's like tweeting death threats back in the Oval Office?
8: You know, I think the most important thing for the Iranians is they feel that Vance, Witkoff and Kushner, this troika, if you will, whatever they go back with Trump, he tends so far, especially that 14-point plan he accepted, they have some credibility with the Iranians until they don't. So if there's some sort of an agreement that comes out of Switzerland, and the biggest one right now, impediment, is Lebanon, Hezbollah, and Israel. The Iranians want the fighting to stop. They want Israel to withdraw. That's tough for the U.S. administration to get Israel over that line. That's going to be the sticking point. If they're able to get that done out of Switzerland and they go back to Trump and Trump seals it, I think it'll be okay. If not, it's not going to be okay.
6: Natasha, one of the pressure points for Donald Trump seems to be oil prices, leading to higher gas prices, leading to potentially greater threats to the midterm elections for Republicans. Given that to date we've gotten these mixed messages about whether the strait is open or closed, and maybe they're going to, maybe the Iranians are going to toll it, maybe we're going to toll it. At what point does he kind of run out of time before, you know, navigation in the strait would not normalize sufficiently quickly that it could actually get gas prices a lot further down?
9: You know, I kind of worry that we might well be there with respect to what we can reasonably expect over the course of the next few months. We're in a situation where inflation, the last print was a 4.2% inflation rate year over year. That's the highest we've seen over the last 3 years. It is also basically entirely about energy. It is basically entirely about the fact that as a result of this conflict, we're seeing the Strait of Hormuz closed and we're seeing these massive choke points that are reverberating throughout the global oil supply. And the thing about energy markets that's really important, and gas markets in particular for your viewers to understand, is that the way that they work is that they have this phenomenon economists call rockets and feathers. Essentially what it means is that as the price of wholesale goes up, gas prices shoot up like rockets, but it takes a considerable amount of time for those prices to fall back down, even when oil prices start to drop. And so I really do think we're in a situation where the result of this conflict is going to be with us for some time to come, even if it was to resolve magically tomorrow, which, by the way, no indications that that's where we are. And also a massive destruction of critical infrastructure that's going to take months, if not years, to rebuild.
6: So if you work backwards from the midterms, is there like a drop dead deadline by which, if the strait doesn't normalize, then sorry, too bad, we're not going to have cheap gas?
9: You know, what's so interesting about all of this is that we're in a situation where these are entirely like man-made policy issues, right? Sure. We are in a place where, as a result of last summer's reconciliation bill, you know, you had the Trump administration saying, look, everyone's getting $350 more in their tax refund. But that has so been thwarted by the fact that you have tariffs adding $1,000 plus to household prices. You have energy prices up several hundred dollars for households. And so all of this is just like kind of stunning in a world in which this election is like meaningfully about affordability and cost of living issues.
10: And Amir, it really did seem pretty obvious that Trump settled on this deal out of desperation because of gas prices, because of the looming midterms, and just realizing that this war that everyone said was a bad idea actually was a bad idea. And so this is probably as good as the deal is going to get, isn't it? The Iranians seem pretty content to use the strait now as leverage, as you unfortunately pointed out in a recent piece, saying this war will end with a Hormuz toll booth.
8: Yeah, I wrote that 3 months ago. The straits are never going to go back to the way they were before.
5: Really? Not in any agreement. In what way? What will fundamentally change?
8: Because the Iranians are going to, they realize that that's more important for them now than even having a nuclear program.
5: Really?
8: That their ability to leverage the straits, to challenge U.S. might, and to essentially hold the global economy ransom. Because the last two times that Iran has been attacked by the U.S. and Israel, they were in the middle of negotiations. If you listen to the Iranian rhetoric, and I watch it very closely,
5: right,
8: they say, this is the last war. We're not going to have another war. And they believe that the way to ensure that they'll never have another war is to do exactly what you've been talking about with the straits, which is to make sure that they have control of it. Now, they won't call it a toll. They'll call it a management fee. They'll call it an environmental fee. They'll play with the rates. But they're always going to keep that as an insurance policy to make sure they're not attacked again.
5: And what kind of mechanism are they going to put in place? Like, how does that, why would the U.S. agree to that? How would that actually physically work?
8: Well, the U.S. actually is not a party. They don't have any part of the Straits of Hormuz. It's a narrow body, about 2 kilometers. Yeah. One side of it is Iran and the other side of it's Oman. Iran and Oman are going to do a transit authority. That bill is passed the Iranian parliament. The Omanis have agreed to do it. They're waiting to see how these negotiations play out. And it's very, very hard to imagine Iran ever going back to the way it was pre-February 27th.
9: It's kind of crazy because we're in this situation where, like, the sort of best case scenario from the United States' perspective is we basically go back to where we were in February and the Strait is operational as normal. And in order to achieve that, the MOU is already outlining that they're giving Iran, they're going to, like, release seized assets, they're going to have sanctions relief. There's already give relative to a situation that base case was worse for Iran than where we are today. And so I kind of think it's, like, really fascinating as a matter both of economic policy but also foreign policy.
5: Well, how are the kind of markets responding to that new reality in terms of both, you know, the big shipping companies, the insured, the global insurers, the people who rely on global trade through the Strait of Hormuz? I mean, I know we talk a lot about oil, but also all the other things that depend on it that, you know, come out of there.
11: Fertilizer, aluminum, lots of commodities.
5: Exactly. Yeah.
9: 50% higher fertilizer prices for farmers, basically 70% of them reporting that they don't have the capacity to have enough fertilizer relative to what they need for crops this year. We're in a situation from an economic perspective where I suspect there really is long-term sort of consequence and negative ramifications, but it's hard to observe those because of the way that the market is simultaneously telling us a lot about the fact that artificial intelligence is very close to being this transformational, already is this transformational engine of productivity in the economy, such that it's almost like masking all of these consequences in ways that, and the market, frankly, right now is responding to the fact that it hopes that the ceasefire holds such that oil prices stay lower.
11: Yeah, I was looking at this report from Torsten Slok at Apollo, who's an economist. Yeah. Who said that basically, if you strip out the Magnificent Seven, the AI-related stocks, the S&P is actually down. I forget if it was over the past year or since the beginning of the year. But yeah, the rest of the economy has been suffering largely because of these man-made decisions, the tariffs, the war, a lot of other chaos related to immigration enforcement and various other things.
10: Amir, how do the people that you're talking to in Iran, your friends, your family, perceive how this is ending and their lives today versus their lives back in January, February? Do they feel like anything has changed for the better, or do they feel like it is a new, more hardline regime in power?
8: It definitely hasn't gotten better. It's gotten worse because they've had a war. There's been a lot of damage to civilian infrastructure. There's been a lot of damage to economic infrastructure. And it's going to take a long time for that to recover. Interestingly enough, I think the regime in Iran is much better off today than they were pre-February 27th.
5: In what way? Because of the protests?
8: Yeah, because there were protests. They were on the brink. The people of Iran were blaming the regime for the economic hardships they were having, the inflation, sanctions. The regime was their target. Once Israel and the U.S. started bombing Iran, that changed. There's been a huge rally around the flag. Iranians are very nationalistic. They see now a foreign power, not once, but twice in the span of a year, trying to impose its will on them. And that's taken the heat off the regime. And they're now demanding, even when I talk to people who hate the regime, they're like, our negotiators better get a good deal. There better be reparations. There better be sanctions relief. Mm. So it's very interesting to see how that's shaken out.
11: Amir Hanjani and Natasha Sirin, thanks so much for joining us tonight.
5: Thank you. Really appreciate it. Happy Father's Day.
11: Happy Father's Day. Up next, why a lot of parents, politicians, and experts are sounding the alarm over RFK Jr.'s new role in special education. 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
3: RFK Jr.'s big new role in the Trump administration is making disability advocates extremely nervous. Last week, the administration put RFK Jr. in charge of special education programs as part of its mission to dismantle the Department of Education. This comes after years of controversial statements from RFK Jr. about mental illness and people with disability, including these comments from April about children with autism that were so bad he had to walk them back. Listen.
4: And these are kids who will never pay taxes, they'll never hold a job, they'll never play baseball, they'll never write a poem, they'll never go out on a date. Many of them will never use a toilet unassisted.
3: An HHS spokeswoman told The Times that Kennedy, quote, strongly agrees with the idea that, quote, a child's disability isn't viewed as a medical condition that needs to be treated. But our next guest says Kennedy's comments show, quote, a fundamental lack of understanding of who kids with disabilities are, how they can be successful in school, and how their futures can be very bright. And the woman behind those words joins us right now. Katie Neese is CEO of The ARC, which is a national support group for people with intellectual and developmental disabilities. Katie, looking beyond just the rhetorical ugliness for a moment, and there's been quite a lot of that, what are the more tangible harms that you worry could come from having RFK Jr. serving in this capacity?
5: Well, I think the comments that he made, as I said, show a fundamental lack of knowledge of who people with disabilities are, who children with disabilities are. I've been doing this work for 35 years and advocating on behalf of and with children with disabilities and their families. And the one thing I've learned over all these years is these families are told and these children are told every day what they can't do. And what we want and what the law, the federal special education law, is all about is giving them a chance to show what they can do. And that's by being in the regular classroom with their non-disabled peers, getting the supports that they need. I think one of the things that I'm most proud of my work over a very long time is that there are more kids with disabilities graduating from high school with a standard high school diploma today than ever before. And those include kids with learning disabilities, kids with Down syndrome, kids with autism. Kids with all kinds of disabilities are paving their own way by when they get a good education that is tailored to their unique needs. But what too many kids have fallen victim of is what we call the tyranny of low expectations. Somebody else assumes that they can't without ever giving them the opportunity to show that they actually can.
6: Kathy, do you see this as a political power grab, trying to gain resources and more real estate for his own agency at the end of the day? Or do you think it's something more fundamental about his belief system?
5: So I think Secretary McMahon was given strict marching orders by the president to close down the Department of Education. And she has made that very clear that that's what her task is. We've been waiting for this this action to happen for quite some time and wondering was the Department of Education's role in educating students with disabilities going to go to labor or to HHS? And I think they didn't know. But I can tell you that at HHS, There are no experts in managing a longstanding federal civil rights law that is implemented by state actions. And so it is concerning to us at the ARC of how is this going to work and who are the people that are going to implement this? And do they know anything about the education system? And do they know anything about what it means to support states and school districts to do what the law requires of them? It doesn't make sense to me. And the other thing is it's a clear violation of existing federal law. The agencies, the parts of the Department of Education that are slated to be moved were created by Congress to exist at the U.S. Department of Education. Congress has not changed those laws. And so there's that as a problem as well.
7: Yeah, I mean, to your point, I mean, even Senator Bill Cassidy has said, who is the Republican chairman of the Senate's Education Committee, said that he actually agrees with Democrats that this should not be moved from the Department of Education to the Health and Human Services Department. And he's also promised, according to USA Today, he's also promised Senator Tim Kaine a committee vote next month on a measure that would prevent HHS from administering programs in the Office of Special Education and Rehabilitative Services. Do you have confidence that will happen? Do you trust lawmakers in being able to prevent this from happening?
5: You know, I sure hope so. And Senator Cassidy is a good reminder that these laws and the education of students with disabilities historically has been hugely bipartisan. In fact, I was just hanging up something in my office. The last major reauthorization was in 1997. And the vote in the Senate was 95-5. So, the world has changed a lot, but I will say Senator Cassidy is genuinely, genuinely, genuinely interested in having students with disabilities be successful. And so I take him at his word. I think there are other members of both sides of the aisle that want to see children with disabilities have access to their full rights in accordance with the law.
3: Katie, I also want to remind our viewers of some of the other things that RFK Jr. or those who work for him, other political appointees, have said or done with respect to people with disabilities. Just as an example, Head Start, which is housed under HHS, the preschool program, the nationwide preschool program, sent out a list of forbidden words that Head Start programs could not use to describe themselves when applying for their grants from the federal government. And one of the words they could not use was disability, which some Head Start program directors said had made them unable to do training programs for teachers at their programs to work with students with children with disability. You also had somebody else at HHS under RFK Jr. saying that an autism database would be compiled using confidential records. They eventually rolled this back, walked this back, but there was a lot of concern about how these confidential records relating to people with autism might be used by an administration that has said not very nice things about people with various kinds of disabilities. What are your fears about what could potentially happen when special ed is lifted up and moved under the purview of this leadership?
5: Well, I appreciate your raising the Head Start issue, because Head Start, since the very beginning, since 1965, has had a requirement in the law that a portion of Head Start classroom slots are reserved for students with disabilities, for children with disabilities. That's in the law and has been there from the very beginning. And we and others have worked hard over the years to have those robust, comprehensive early childhood services be available to children with disabilities and have the partnership between the education driven special ed piece of it and the global child development piece of Head Start. And it's been really successful. So the fact that grantees couldn't reference what the law requires of them is it's not right. It's just not right. I think for us, the whole reason that we have these laws is because parents had the audacity to love their children with disabilities the same way they loved their children who didn't have disabilities. And they wanted the same things for them. They wanted them to grow up in a family and know what that means. They wanted them to go to school and get an education so they could get a job and live independently in the community. And what that meant was they had expectations that their children could be full members of society. And that's the thing that we're concerned about, because the rhetoric from the administration is inconsistent with those very profound policy goals that I think many of us thought were established.
6: Katie Neese, thank you so much for joining us tonight and for your advocacy. And
5: my
6: when
5: pleasure.
6: We come back, a political earthquake. Across the pond, is the UK about to see its seventh prime minister in the 10 years since Brexit? This is the weekend primetime on MS Now.
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0: President Trump is adding his voice to a political earthquake unfolding in the UK right now. The president posted that UK Prime Minister Keir Starmer will resign. That's in line with reports that pressure is building for Starmer to step down amid growing revolt within his Labour Party. If he does, that would make Starmer the sixth prime minister out of a job since the Brexit vote. This week will also mark 10 years since Britain voted to leave the EU. It's a vote now widely recognized as a seismic moment for the UK, with major implications domestically that reverberated around the world. Now, I think all of us can probably remember where we were that weekend of the Brexit vote and watching it and the media around the world and the shock at what happened. And then 6 months later, basically having the same thing happen here with Donald Trump's election.
1: Yeah, I think what was interesting about that moment was that nobody thought it could happen. Or at least the commentators who were supposed to know something about British politics didn't think that this could happen, that this was just, you know, sort of a symbolic vote. A few people were going to let off steam. And then there was this seismic, almost like cataclysmic result. And stock markets crashed when they opened the next day. It was really, I think, it should have been a wake-up call in the sense that so many of the punditry class, including ourselves, you know, didn't necessarily see this coming, even though if you look at the polling, we were talking about this beforehand, it was within the margin of error. And then the same thing kind of happened, as you say, when Donald Trump won. I feel like this was that moment, the moment of Brexit, was sort of the start of this now decade-long dive that much of the, you know, Western developed countries have made into right-wing populism. And it kind of started with Brexit, which was a surprise to the political class, then happened with Donald Trump, which was a surprise, and now we've kind of accepted it. And I think have finally wrapped our heads, you know, having done enough ethnography of voters in Iowa diners and whatever the equivalent is in the UK, I think we finally accepted it, but we still don't really understand necessarily where it's going.
2: I was going to say the other part of that is that there is now, it at least appears to be some buyer's remorse on Brexit, as there probably is a little bit in this country on the belief that Donald Trump was going to be able to solve all of these economic problems. When you go through the list, according to the European Council on Foreign Relations, and we have this survey here, most people in the UK believe Brexit has had a negative impact on issues they care about. The cost of everyday shopping and bills, negative 66%. On the economy, negative 65%. UK's reputation, 60%. These are, you're talking about like almost, you know, staggering numbers.
1: Yeah.
2: Well over a majority of the people think that Brexit has had a negative impact. And when you kind of look at Donald Trump's popularity or approval rating in this country, which again, it's, you know, it's not apples to apples. It's obviously a different issue in a different context. But the way he's handling the economy, the way people thought that he was going to be able to deliver a MAGA agenda or an America First agenda that fixes the economy and deals with affordability and no new wars, you go across the board and those numbers are very similar here in terms of approval rating. And so you get a sense perhaps that the right-wing populism that consumed the much of the developed world or the Western developed world did not deliver on its promises. This kind of, a little bit of xenophobia, a little bit of like nationalism, this kind of fervor about we have to start taking care of ourselves. It was, you know, the UK first, in America, it's America first. Neither one of those agendas delivered in the way that people thought they would.
0: What I'm finding interesting is the acceptance almost of stagnation, because even though there is this widespread discontent within the UK over the decision and what it brought, you don't see Labour having a big campaign to rejoin and to come back. There's just no going back to the pre-2016 era. And who is going to design the next status quo that voters will find appealing? The UK seems to be channeling in and out of leaders as they stumble with it, certainly.
2: Yeah, a lot of uncertainty ahead. We're going to have to leave it at that for now. But when we come back, we're going to be joined by a Gen Z political guru who may have an answer to some of these questions, including how he helped get Zohran Mamdani elected and how he's trying to do the same for other progressives come this November. His blunt advice for politicians, that is next. You're watching The Weekend Primetime on MSN.
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0: All right, so the man who helped orchestrate Zohran Mamdani's rise to power 1 year ago in New York is now working to do the same with other top progressives, and he's only 27 years old. Morris Katz is quickly making a name for himself by advising anti-establishment candidates, including New York City Assemblywoman Claire Valdez, who we spoke to earlier on the show. And the big question is whether he can replicate his success with Mamdani to other New York lawmakers and beyond this state. In an interview with the New York Times, Katz had some blunt advice for politicians, saying, quote, "If you've wanted to be president since you were 5 years old, a large percentage of the electorate thinks you're a loser." And Morris Katz joins us now. Well, let's start with that piece of advice. Why do you think having that kind of desire or ambition makes you a loser?
1: Well, thanks so much for having me. It's great to be here. I think that there's a deep frustration with the political establishment right now. And so many of the issues people are facing, as they've seen the quality of life decline and income inequality crisis become the kind of profound issue of our time, are the result of actions from the political establishment on both sides of the aisle. And the people who have come of age wanting to be a part of that and not felt rejected by it are not indicative of the experience that the average voter is having every single day. And I think what we need are people who are not children of the broken establishment, but people are ready to fight it, to take it on, and to change it. And I think that's what you're seeing with a slate of really exciting candidates in New York City and across the country.
0: So let's talk about some of those races real quick. Tell us just what are the races that you're involved in and helping to try with the candidates to get across the finish line?
1: So I think right now in New York City, I'm working for Claire Valdez and Brad Lander and Michael Asher. And then nationally, working for a number of exciting House candidates like Bob Brooks and Randy Viegas, as well as Graham Plattner in Maine.
2: In the races where Mayor Mamdani has chosen to endorse, how much of a test do you think those races are for him to help push those candidates over the finish line? Are you nervous at all on Tuesday that he is going to risk his own golden status right now by risking losses?
1: Look, I always say I'd be a bad political consultant, a bad New York Jew if I wasn't anxious and worried. So I'm always anxious and worried. But no, I think that, you know, what attracts people to Mayor Mamdani is the belief.

0: 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Be there.
1: Biden as a rapist. I think she referred to Obama as evil. She called for police abolition. Do you think that that kind of social media background, that kind of archival material on candidates no longer matters?
2: I think that if we want a new generation to come into power, we're going to have to kind of change some of our expectations of what is reasonable to expect. You know, everyone has said things on social media that they regret, just like everyone said things in their lives that they regret.
1: Well, they haven't said that the first, you know, who became the first black female candidate for president, you know, F her. Like, there, and
2: I
1: feel like there are people who say unwise things on social media, and then there are people who, like, insult some of the senior leaders of the party who have major, you know, fan bases in the party.
2: I won't litigate every tweet of Daria Lee's, and I think that that's part of the thing, though, is I think when people see her being attacked for this kind of stuff, they think, you know, would I want to see every thought I've had or written down litigated? And I also think the voters in the district are far more interested with the actions of Espaillat that have made their lives worse than something Daria Lee's might have posted online. They find it far more disqualifying to see a congressman taking money from AIPAC and turning a blind eye to genocide and sending taxpayer dollars to fund more of Netanyahu's wars than they do tweets. And I think, you know, finding someone who's sending billions of dollars to ICE while they're ripping apart that district, that is disqualifying, I think, in our politics. And we need a politics that holds corrupt politicians accountable and doesn't kind of put up barriers of entry to, like I said in the intro, anyone who hasn't been planning a perfect run for office from the time they're 4 years old.
3: So tell me a little bit about, like, perhaps the way that you decide which candidates you work for and or work with, and perhaps whether or not there are things that are disqualifying for you. Like, what is your threshold for that if it's not, you know, let's say tweets or perhaps allegations against a Graham Plattner type of candidate in Maine? What's your thought process in deciding who you're gonna work with?
2: Look, I think we need real people in office, and real people are imperfect. I think, are they committed to being better? Are they committed to redemption? What is the degree of mistakes they've made are all important things to take into account. But I think we need a big tent Democratic Party. And right now we have a fake big tent where there is room for you as long as you are not going to question those of power. There's room for you if you're not going to call out Netanyahu. There's room for you if you won't take on corporations or the billionaire class. But if you start jeopardizing those things, suddenly there's not room for you in our party. And I want a party that's big enough, you know, just to use examples, even people I don't work for, like John Tester and Sherrod Brown, I think were two of the best senators in the United States Senate. They also were two people who overperformed cycle after cycle. They didn't take corporate PAC money. They wanted to raise the minimum wage. They had a populist vision for the party. And I think, you know, I want a party that's big enough for Claire Valdez and Daria Leza and Sherrod Brown and John Tester. And I think that's possible. And I think that's, you know, one of the things that's going to be on the ballot on Tuesday is, can we have this kind of populist vision for a party that will help us win seats, not just in New York, not just improve the quality of life in New York, but win across the country going into 2026? Or are we going to continue to kind of undercut our ability to make a case against Republicans by having Democrats who you can accuse of doing many of the same things? Like the Reynoso-Claire race, for example. You have someone in Reynoso, you know, on the show last night, you say all of the right things, but who says he's not going to take real estate money and then does. That undercuts the credibility of a Democrat running in Maine or a Democrat running in Ohio to say, we don't take money from the people hurting you. And I think that we need a coherent message of who our villains are and who we're fighting for.
1: More, stick around, because up next, we want to dig into another race that you are involved in, the extremely contentious Senate race in Maine between Susan Collins and Graham Plattner. Senator Collins just had some new comments about her vote to confirm Brett Kavanaugh. We'll get your take on that, Morris, when we get back after a quick break. This is the Weekend Primetime.
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5: As we approach the four-year anniversary of Dobbs, the Supreme Court ruling that ended Roe v. Wade, Republican Senator Susan Collins has been asked to revisit her part that she played in that fateful decision. Collins spoke with reporters last week where she addressed her controversial vote to confirm Supreme Court Justice Brett Kavanaugh. She said, quote, "I do not regret that vote." But in that same press conference, Collins said she disagreed with Kavanaugh's eventual vote to overturn Roe v. Wade. Morris Katz is back with us. So I'm interested in these comments, but I'm also interested in them and in the greater context of what the liabilities are for the two different candidates. Because in some sense, these kinds of comments from Susan Collins, I think they're kind of already baked in, right? Like, the voters of Maine know about the whole controversy regarding her saying that she thought that Brett Kavanaugh respected precedent and wouldn't overturn Roe v. Wade. On the other hand, you have Graham Platner, who your organization is representing, and there still seem to be a lot of, like, unknowns about him. What assurances can you give that there will not be yet more unflattering stories from his past that come out? He has said there's nothing left to worry about. There's not going to be another shoe to drop. But that's not quite the same thing as it actually happening, because there has been sort of this drip, drip, drip of scandals that have come out from his past.
6: Look, I think that one critical difference, she had taken the Brett Kavanaugh vote at the time of the last election. Roe had not yet been overturned when she was last on the ballot. And I think there are a lot of Mainers who had voted for Susan Collins many times, who felt like they knew Susan Collins, who felt like they could trust Susan Collins, who have now been lied to by Susan Collins. And I think there is a massive, massive difference in her being on the ballot at a time that Roe is no longer the law of the land because of a vote she took. And I think Mainers are going to hold her accountable for that vote. I also think Mainers feel like they know Graham Platner, who has had, I think it's now 88 town halls. And Susan Collins, I don't know if Susan Collins has had a town hall since I've been alive. The last time she held a town hall, Graham Platner was in eighth grade. So Mainers have gotten to interact with Graham on this personal level time after time again, while Susan Collins hides in her nice mansion that her lobbyist husband bought for her. And I think that there is a fundamental issue here of trust. And Mainers now know Graham Platner, and they trust Graham Platner. And Susan Collins, I think, with that vote to put Brett Kavanaugh on the Supreme Court, with that vote to end Roe as the law of the land, has broken that trust in a way that cannot be rebuilt.
7: But has it been negated by all of the allegations against Platner, which there may be more coming? Can you say that there are not going to be more women coming forward with similar unflattering allegations against Graham Platner?
6: What I can say is that Graham Platner has addressed his past repeatedly, more than I've ever seen any candidate have to talk about their past. And he's been honest.
7: Well, that might be because he has a lot of problems. I think
6: it's because he's talked about, been very honestly and openly about not being the world's greatest boyfriend when he got home from war, about struggling with PTSD, with depression, with drinking too much, with going down dark rabbit holes on the internet. And he's also been honest about what is false, that has been, you know, allegations that have came out against him and false accusations. I think that there's things that, you know, are not seen by the public, which is the level of effort, money, and kind of frenzy around digging up things of Graham's past, which as someone who works in politics goes beyond anything I've seen of people knocking on doors in Maine.
7: He gives them so much fodder. It just keeps coming and coming and coming. It goes back to vetting. And I want to ask you, at what point is it disqualifying, do you think, some of the things that have happened in this race and in the back?
6: What I think, though, is when the way we talk about what scandals are or what issues are on kind of national television or in the political establishment is fundamentally disconnected from the lives Mainers are living. Like, how is it not a scandal that Susan Collins is married to a lobbyist who, while she was on the committee deciding what firms get money, gave $76 million to her husband, that she has voted to fund wars that have enriched her own stock portfolio? The Susan Collins and her lobbyist husband seem like a scandal. The fact that Graham and his wife have worked through issues, like Graham posted things on the internet.
8: Or that had a tattoo that was associated with Nazis claims that he did not know that it was such when his previous girlfriend say that he referred to it as his totem call.
6: And the Marines he served with in the war that Susan Collins sent them to fight as much.
7: Why haven't Marines that he served with intimately? I've read through a lot of press.
6: The Washington Post and the I believe one of the New York Times articles, multiple Marines came forward.
7: They got the tattoo with him.
6: Yes,
7: we
6: were there at the time. Yes.
9: Let me ask you really quickly, Ken, if I can, about Graham Plattner's position here and the concern you might have that he may end up like a John Fetterman. Is that something that you're worried about? Because John Fetterman at one point had this populist kind of like, bro, I'm a working guy with the shorts. Everybody fell for it. We're almost out of time, but give me your final thought on that.
6: A former client. I think that Graham Plattner is exactly who he's telling Mainers he is. He's someone who's going to spend every single day fighting for them, fighting to take on a broken Washington establishment, to take on the status quo, to deliver a new kind of government that serves working people. And I think that's exactly why you're seeing the establishment go so hard after him.
7: And you're confident he's anti-war?
6: That Graham Plattner is anti-war? Yes, I'm very confident because he's seen firsthand the repercussions of wars that Susan Collins voted to send him.
7: He went back and back and back and went back as a mercenary, too.
6: I think that there are a lot of young men who feel a call to serve their country and are taken advantage of by a political establishment that profits off of the violence they witness firsthand.
7: But you're taking away their agency, too.
6: I think that I would rather hold the politicians who vote to start wars accountable than the 18-year-olds who sign up to serve in them.
8: All right, we're going to have to leave it there. Plenty more to talk about. Morris Katz, thank you so much for joining us tonight. That is going to have to do it for us tonight. Thanks so much for joining us. Make sure to follow us online on Instagram, TikTok, and Blue Sky. We are back next Saturday and every weekend from 6 to 9 p.m. Eastern right here on MS Now. Until then, I'm Catherine Rampell, along with Elise Jordan and Eamon Mokine. Have a good night.
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0: No scrolling, no typing. Just the shows, music, and news you love. Anytime you want. Try it now and thank us later.
3: It was 8 years ago last month when Donald Trump tore up the deal Barack Obama negotiated with Iran to end their nuclear program, a deal that took years to negotiate, that required dozens, if not hundreds, of experts from across the government, a deal that was hundreds of pages of long because it was so detailed. And the Obama legacy was very much on Donald Trump's mind today as he signed, in quite a contrast, a flimsy two-page document, if you can call it that, to end a war he himself started, an agreement to reopen the Strait of Hormuz that was closed because of that war he started, an agreement that might even result in a $300 billion fund to Iran. And oh yeah, they could make some money from charging fees at the Strait of Hormuz. Basically, today, Donald Trump effectively capitulated to the very same country that Obama negotiated a tough, hard-fought deal with just over 10 years ago. Trump even signed that document today at the Palace of Versailles in France, because nothing says we're definitely not going to have another war like a signing ceremony at Versailles. We don't mention that awkward symbolism to Trump, but don't mention it. Please don't, because he's already clearly just a little bit self-conscious about the comparisons between his failure and Obama's success.
4: And you know what the Iranians did? They laughed at Obama and they said he's a stupid son of a bitch. Okay, thank you very much, everybody.
5: Thank you, Brad.
3: So Trump says the Iranians were laughing at Barack Obama when he got them to agree to wind down their nuclear program, which is obviously not true and definitely not true. But the thing is, Iran may be laughing today because the whole world is now seeing the text of the two-page memorandum. Trump is trying to spin as a deal to end this war, and that agreement accomplishes absolutely none of Trump's stated goals in this war. The deal is such an indisputable fiasco for Trump that voices from across the political spectrum, including Republican senators and conservative pundits, are calling it a full surrender. That's probably has something to do with why Trump sounded so incredibly defensive when he tried to defend his deal during a press conference at the G summit earlier today.
4: It's a memorandum of understanding. If it doesn't get done in 60 days, that's all right. We go back to bombing. You can't cover everything in a document.
6: Sir, you shouldn't let them have any missile.
4: I said, well, what am I going to do? Like, what are you going to do? Say you can never, ever invest in a country? I mean, it's pretty tough. What are you going to do? Let's spend another 2 weeks. What else am I going to do? Am I going to say I'm going to take you to court? Let me take you to court. Let me sue you.
3: Nothing says this is a great deal like the guy in charge repeatedly asking, what else was I supposed to do? It's not really a big defense of the deal that he's been touting out there. So Trump must be feeling pretty insecure right now. Clearly he is. I mean, he spent years arguing he could negotiate a better deal with Iran than Barack Obama. And instead, he failed in the most spectacular, costly, and unpopular way possible. And that must have felt like things were really coming full circle for Donald Trump, not in a good way, given that his envy of Barack Obama is what propelled him into politics in the first place. As a Trump confidant once told PBS News, the night that Trump first resolved that he was going to run for president was the night of the 2011 White House Correspondents' Dinner, where, after months of enduring Trump's racist birther conspiracies, Barack Obama mercilessly mocked Trump to devastating effect. Remember this?
7: Say what you will about Mr. Trump, he certainly would bring some change to the White House. Let's see what we've got up there.
3: Now, in retrospect, looking at that photo, that joke massively undersold just how drastic and absurd Trump's White House renovations actually would be. But that image also perfectly symbolizes the difference between the Trump and Obama White Houses and their legacies. I mean, Trump's White House is all about him, building monuments to himself, holding cage matches for his birthday, surrounding himself only with rich and powerful billionaires. They're the only ones allowed in who would finance and enable his own warped illusions of grandeur. Well, the Obama White House was about bringing other people into the process, opening doors instead of tearing them down, bringing people together. That's why he ran for president. That's what he did as president. Now, at the exit to the new Obama Presidential Center, you will see a quote from his farewell address, and I hope you all get to visit, in which the former president said, "I'm asking you to believe not in my ability to bring about change, but in yours," which is such a relevant quote to today. The Obama presidency was about doing the hard work of democracy. It was about empowering people in communities across the country to accomplish the kind of things that no one person can achieve on their own. One of the key people who helped President Obama, and I saw this very much firsthand, to do just that, was then House Speaker Nancy Pelosi. During the Obama presidency, she whipped the tough votes to pass things like Obamacare, the Economic Recovery Act, equal pay for equal work, ending Don't Ask, Don't Tell. Nancy Pelosi was central to creating the broad coalitions for change that defined Barack Obama's legacy. And earlier today, I sat down with the former speaker in Chicago to talk about how we should think about that legacy in this new chaotic era. Speaker Emerita Nancy Pelosi, thank you for taking the time in your busy day to sit down with me today.
5: Well, it's my pleasure because we're here to see the Obama Presidential Center.
3: Exactly.
5: Source of happiness.
3: It is. And I've thought about that so much, as it sounds like you have as well. I mean, in this time where it can feel, for so many people out there, millions of Americans, infuriating, it can feel depressing, it can feel just completely chaotic. Mm-hmm. What is it like for you to be here for a couple of days and really remember the legacy of Barack Obama and really what's possible in this country?
5: Well, some thoughts that came through my mind as I was going around was it's a symbol of hope. And of course, his audacity to hope message was something so encouraging to the country, and this will be too. This is about hope. When you go through there, you see signs of community, mm-hmm. empathy, integrity, making change. And the president has always been about training people, leaders for the future, and this is what this is about.
3: I know you had a chance to walk through a little bit of the garden that is dedicated to you, the Nancy Pelosi Garden Pavilion. What was that like, and what does that represent?
5: Well, it was almost tearful for me. It was because of the generosity of some people in San Francisco, the Conway family in San Francisco. So it should be named for them, but they named it for me. And it was pretty emotional because, again, to be associated with what the president has done and what this and he and Michelle have memorialized here. But it's not just a memorial. It's about the future. To be part of that is pretty thrilling.
3: And I want to talk about that because that's so important for people to take away. I was thinking just about your relationship with President Obama, and I had a version of a front seat to this. Your time was so intertwined. You accomplished so much together. You didn't always agree. You pushed back on each other at times. And we found this quote from his book, from his memoir, A Promised Land, where he describes you. And he says, "Politicians, usually men, underestimated Nancy at their own peril, for her ascent to power had been no fluke. Nobody was tougher or a more skilled legislative strategist, and she kept her caucus in line with a combination of attentiveness, fundraising prowess, and a willingness to cut off at the knees anyone who failed to deliver on the commitments they made." Do you agree?
5: I don't agree on the last part, but nonetheless, we got the job done. What I like to think about the president was when we worked together on the Affordable Care Act, which is treated at the center. Mm-hmm. And I can't wait to, I didn't see that today. I'll see that tomorrow, but I'm excited to see it. Because the night that the bill passed, and it took a lot to get it to that place, he called me, said, "I'm happier tonight than the night I was elected president of the United States." And I said, "Mr. President, I'm pretty happy tonight too. But if you had not been elected president of the United States, we would not have this celebration tonight." For 100 years, presidents had tried, mm-hmm. from Teddy Roosevelt, a Republican president, throughout, and now we finally had succeeded because of his, again, audacity to hope, the aspiration of it, the inspiration he was, the knowledge he brought to it was just remarkable. And he stuck with us. We wanted to write this bill in the Congress, mm-hmm. And that was our, but we had to do so in cooperation with the president, and he knew every detail.
3: And you were an incredible partner in that process. It wouldn't be in law without you
5: and
3: either.
5: Harry Reid was wonderful.
3: Senator him Harry too, Reid, absolutely. Part of the center is about his legacy and many of the Affordable Care Act, certainly. Also the Iran nuclear deal, yes. which is something that he spent years working on. Hundreds of people in the administration did as well. So many partners and allies in Congress as well. It's one of those accomplishments that Trump, of course, ripped up. He slashed, he reversed it, he literally ripped the paper up. And even just today at a press conference, he name-dropped President Obama in a press conference where, which was a completely crazy press conference where he barely understood what was in the Iran nuclear deal to begin with. Why do you think, I've been thinking about this, why do you think President Trump is so obsessed with Barack Obama?
5: Well, I think it relates to his own failures. You have to understand, well, you do understand, but the public should understand that the Obama a nuclear agreement with Iran was a masterpiece of diplomacy. To remember that we brought in all the countries, the EU, all at G20, you know, countries all over the world, including Russia and China. So to have this virtuoso performance of having an agreement on nuclear to do so in a way that withstood the scrutiny, the review of it all by so many people, and then it was a success. I'm very proud of my members in the House because they has had the ability to reject it. It wasn't as if you accept or reject, it's just you could reject it. Mm-hmm. And our members were very courageous. I have a book, I hope it's in the library, but I'll make sure it is, a book of all of their statements as to why and how they reached that conclusion. And for this president to have torn it up and now coming back with even what the Republicans said is a failure. It's a failure if we're giving $300 billion for reconstruction, to lift the sanctions on their sale of oil, to so many things that, again, unfreezing money in banks that they have wanted to have unfrozen. Just a ridiculous giveaway and not addressing the one complaint that people had about the Obama nuclear agreement with Iran was that it didn't address the ballistic missiles, and neither does this. So we tore up a good agreement. We went to war. We lost American lives, sadly. But we have something that is costing taxpayers enormous amounts of money to give to Iran and paying individually at the pump. And this is really something that has hit home hard for people because it costs a lot. It costs nearly, you know, $75-$80 mm-hmm. to fill their cars in a week's time. So they're feeling it personally. We've suffered from it. The people of Iran have suffered from it. And he just can't face the fact that President Obama had a far superior success with all of that. I think it made us so proud that he could get all the countries, China and Russia, to agree. Masterful.
3: That insecurity, I suspect, but I'm interested in your thought, is perhaps a driver of a lot of what we're seeing Trump focus his time on. And I've thought about this primarily because, you know, when the two times I worked in the White House for two presidents, every day I walked in there, I was in awe of the building and the institution. Mm-hmm. You have walked into that building, I believe, for mm-hmm. seven presidents. Mm-hmm. You've spent probably more time in the Oval Office than most people mm-hmm. in elected office. And I just wonder, as you've seen the monstrosity of the UFC fight, the effort to build a ballroom, the destruction of the East Wing. What has gone through your mind?
5: Well, I, as a grandmother and a mother of five children, 10 grandchildren, I participate in I practice medicine on the side without benefit of diploma. Mm-hmm. I'm just not really down the road yet to be a mental health specialist, but I think there's some reason to review his mental state. The thing is, though, you think that when somebody becomes a president, we all want the American president to succeed. When you look at, say, oh, we need more security for the entertainment, then do something about it, but don't tear down the East Ring. We want to have a fight on, have the fight. If that's what people enjoy, have it in an auditorium, an arena that has been built for that. Don't have that on the lawn and have disgraceful language at the White House.
3: After watching Donald Trump today, my next guest called him, quote, an increasingly unstable lame duck and a national disgrace. Senator John Ossoff is standing by and he joins.
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7: Now we know the Republican candidate will be the congressman who's only a congressman because of his daddy was a congressman. The Trump-endorsed election denier Mike Collins won last night's Republican primary, meaning he will be the Republican facing off against John Ossoff in the fall. So my question is, I'm sure yours too, what, now that John Ossoff knows who his opponent is, what's his plan for beating him? Joining me now is Senator John Ossoff. Okay,
8: Jen,
7: the general
8: so
7: election... Thanks for being here. So the general election has started now. As you are well aware, you put a video out today. You've been out there in public today. What should the American public, who's just tuning into this, know about your opponent, Mike Collins?
8: Yeah, ladies and gentlemen, you're going to get to know Mike Collins very well over the next few months. And of course, to begin with, he is pro-war. He is pro-tariff. He's pro-cutting your health care. He's also a notorious bigot and anti-Semite and an election-denying extremist who is only a congressman because his daddy was a congressman and is a Trump puppet who will serve Donald Trump's needs and agenda mindlessly if he is elected to the United States Senate. This is someone with some of the most extreme views and one of the most extreme records in the United States House of Representatives. And this is what I need people to hear tonight, because I appreciate that there is confidence in our prospects in Georgia and in the mighty wave that is building across the country. But I need people to reckon seriously with the fact that Congressman Mike Collins, as loathsome as his record is, as low character and low integrity as he is, could be elected in the state of Georgia to a 6-year term in the U.S. Senate if we don't do everything we need to do to get out the vote like never before in Georgia. And so I'm asking folks tonight to log on to electjohn.com and help me defeat this notorious bigot and anti-Semite and Trump puppet so he does not serve in the United States Senate one day. And so that the next 5 months are the last of his ignominious political career.
7: This race is clearly on the mind of Donald Trump. He waded into your race today. He didn't take long. He even gave you a new nickname, quite a nickname. What did you think when you saw that?
8: I didn't think it was his best work as nicknames go. But more to the point, he is increasingly unstable. And I think that it flows from the fact that he is globally humiliated from this failed war. This is a debacle for our national security. It is a debacle for the Trump presidency. And we see him lashing out and behaving erratically in ways that put the nation at risk. And I want to remind everybody again that he is going to be all in to elect Mike Collins, his puppet, to the United States Senate in Georgia. And right now, Jen, this is something I think folks are not talking about enough. National Republican groups allied with Donald Trump have hundreds of millions of dollars more than the National Democratic Party. They will be using those resources, hundreds of millions of dollars, to attack me and to try to install this Trump puppet in Georgia. And so again, I'm asking folks to log on right now. Grab your laptop, grab your phone, go to electjohn.com and chip into this campaign so that we win decisively.
7: So let's talk about what he is a rubber stamp or a puppet for, because you mentioned Iran. Trump gave an absolutely bananas press conference at the G7 today, and we can get into the details of that plan. We certainly should. But I just wonder if you watched that press conference, if you saw clips of it, and what you made of it.
8: This is a disaster for American foreign policy, for the American economy, for American national security, and for the Trump presidency. I mean, folks, remember that it was on day one of this war that Donald Trump assured us it was running ahead of schedule. And then he lied and lied and lied and declared victory daily, weekly, for weeks, victory always either imminent or just around the corner or already secured. And now he is humiliated by the failure of his foreign policy in the Middle East that has made America less safe, that has cost Americans tens of billions of dollars, that has expended munitions and military equipment it will take years for us to replace, that has diminished our standing in the world. It will take years to rebuild from this foreign policy failure.
7: The other thing he did today, which everybody should hear as a clear effort to be able to meddle in elections like the one in Georgia, is he abruptly canceled a confirmation hearing for his own nominee for the director of national intelligence, Jay Clayton, who is certainly not a perfect option. But part of what he's doing here is allowing Bill Pulte to remain, who's a Trump sycophant, to remain in the job, to potentially, likely weaponize the agency. Tell us more. Tell people what they should be focused on here. What do you think is going on here?
8: First of all, I think the installation of a thug and a hack like Pulte as the acting director of national intelligence is maybe the most chilling and the most dangerous nomination or appointment that this president has made. Remember, it was Pulte's predecessor in this post, Tulsi Gabbard, that the president dispatched to Georgia to oversee that ballot raid on an election facility in Fulton County. Now he is putting Bill Pulte atop of the entire intelligence community, a partisan loyalist with no background whatsoever in intelligence or national security. He is putting the national security of the country at risk. His handling of this is putting the United States at risk and making a terrorist attack more likely because he is destabilizing America's intelligence capabilities. But he's also putting someone in who is a political hack who will abuse his authorities in the intelligence community. Everybody saw what happened in Fulton County. We're going to have to defend voting rights like never before in Georgia. And so, folks, forgive me for saying it again, but tonight is the night. Help us defend voting rights. Help us get out the vote. Help us win this crucial Senate race in the most competitive battleground state in the country at electjohn.com.
7: I'm so grateful you were able to be here. There's so much I can always talk to you about. Senator John Ossoff, thank you again. Your general election is beginning, as everybody heard. Thanks for being with us.
8: Thank you, Jen.
7: Up next, I'm going to tell you how and why Kash Patel reportedly set up a slush fund of his own and why the Secret Service is also so mad at him today. Senator Adam Schiff is standing by, and he joins me here at the table when we come back.
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0: Here's a sentence I never thought I'd say. The Secret Service is pissed off at the FBI. Specifically, three people familiar with the incident tell MS Now that Secret Service officials are mad that Trump's FBI Director Kash Patel prematurely announced the details of a sealed and ongoing criminal investigation into a plot to attack Sunday's UFC match at the White House. Now, the sources say that roughly 10 suspects had not yet been arrested and placed in custody when Patel made his announcement. The sources say that the Secret Service and the FBI had been partnered on the investigation and had planned to make a joint announcement about it later. But the sources say Patel jumped the gun. Deputy Director of the Secret Service responded to a question about the FBI revealing their investigation. And while he never said Patel's name explicitly, just listen, it's kind of obvious who he was talking about.
1: I'll tell you a phrase I learned early in my career in the New York field office, and that's don't choke on your own smoke. Anyone that believes that case was worked in a bubble is naive. I'll tell you the Secret Service led that investigation from the beginning. I'll tell you that it's ongoing. In order to maintain the integrity of the investigation and the security plan, we chose not to leak it.
0: That's quite the subtweet there, isn't it? Well, the Secret Service chose not to leak the details of this criminal investigation prematurely because that would be dangerous and stupid. People familiar with the incident are now leaking like a sieve about Kash Patel and how dangerous and stupid it was for him to leak those details. And that fits a larger pattern we have seen over Patel's entire tenure as the director of the FBI. Over and over again, we have learned about one scandal after another because people inside Patel's own FBI are so alarmed, they leak to the press. Remember when the New York Times reported that Kash Patel had assigned a SWAT team to escort his girlfriend around? The FBI actually ended up confirming that was true, saying the extra protection was needed because of threats. But we only learned about that scandal because an FBI official briefed on the matter chose to tell the New York Times. Remember the Atlantic's reporting on allegations of Patel's excessive drinking? We talked about it on the show that night with the reporter who wrote it. Patel sued the Atlantic over that reporting, denying all of it. But that reporting relied on more than 24 sources, including then-current FBI officials. Kash Patel has had so many scandals. And now the Democratic chair of the House Oversight Committee, Jamie Raskin, is alleging that there might be more scandals that have never come out because he alleges that Patel may be buying people's silence with your tax dollars, by the way. In a letter to the FBI, Raskin alleges that Patel has given FBI employees more than $1 million taxpayer dollars from a slush fund. Raskin alleges that payments of nearly $8,000 each have been made to multiple individuals every two-week pay period, despite those individuals already maxing out their federal salaries. Raskin alleges that the payments are being made to a, quote, curated group of agents who are willing to carry out Patel's unlawful partisan and personal orders, as well as to Patel's security detail. As Raskin puts it, it's not clear whether these bonus payments have simply been a corrupt attempt to slide cash to friends or whether they are also meant to ensure the silence of the agents who witness your inebriation and accompanying professional negligence and misconduct. Hard to know. Joining me now is Senator Adam Schiff, a member of the Senate Judiciary Committee, which of course oversees the FBI. Okay, where to begin? What's your thoughts on those Kash Patel stories?
2: This is what happens when you take someone who is completely incompetent and you put them in charge of what had been the premier law enforcement agency in the country. He was so unqualified for this position. His only real qualification is that he was willing to do anything Trump wanted. But that doesn't substitute for being competent at your job. So we've had embarrassment after embarrassment after embarrassment. If these latest allegations are true, it goes beyond embarrassing to potential violations of the law. If he is misappropriating federal funds to pay off people in the Bureau or elsewhere, that is a very serious matter. He could find himself under investigation. So you wonder how many embarrassments to the president is he willing to take before he does something. The president, I think, values Patel and his just dogged determination to do anything the president wants. But right now he's doing something the president doesn't want, which is continually drawing attention to himself with embarrassing activity that compromises investigations.
0: My mind goes to some very dark places when I think about this question, but why do you think the president keeps him around?
2: Well, he doesn't want anyone of stature in these positions, nobody that can stand up to him. He certainly doesn't want a Mueller or a Comey or someone of that kind of gravitas. He wants someone who will do his bidding. He wants someone that he can manipulate, that won't challenge him in any way. And that's Patel. That's why he was chosen. He was the guy when he was on a staffer on House Intel that would do Devin Nunes' dirty work, and now he's willing to do dirty work for the president. That's why he's kept around. But he's been an embarrassment on the Epstein files and created problems there, promising that the FBI director had the black book on his desk, and then he becomes the FBI director, and suddenly there's no black book. So it is just a continual embarrassment to the country, to the president, but more important, our public safety is sacrificed by this, by his premature announcements in the assassination of Charlie Kirk, and now the premature, credit claiming, but investigation potentially compromising statements about this latest plot on the UFC fight.
0: It is. There's a lot to work with should the Democrats be in the majority and decide to investigate or look into Patel. You are one of the many people who have been targeted by Trump's Justice Department under Trump's direction, as we've all seen it. Another person who announced yesterday that he was being targeted is, of course, Governor Gavin Newsom. I know you spoke with some of my colleagues about that last night. But I wonder, as we're thinking about, because we've been talking about the Georgia races tonight, we've been talking about politics, as we think about if Democrats have the majority next year, you're on the Judiciary Committee, Trump is still going to target his political enemies. He's not going to stop. He's going to have people in the Department of Justice that does that. What changes? What can a Senate majority do to kind of hold them to account or even stop that?
2: Well, we will, of course, do oversight of the administration. But judging from his first term, when we subpoenaed, for example, administration officials in the Russia or Ukraine investigations, they basically stonewalled the subpoenas. In fact, Trump was impeached in that first impeachment, not just for trying to extort Zelensky to get him to help cheat in the election, but also because he was stonewalling congressional subpoenas. So I don't think we can expect a whole lot from the administration, but we can subpoena the private sector, and they will need to comply. So all of the crypto deals and meme coin dinners, the UFC fight, all the back channeling on the Paramount Skydance and Warner Brothers mergers, where there were promises made of changing editorial content, all of that kind of corruption, potential corruption, we will be able to look into.
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0: Ice Cube's Big 3 is back. The most competitive basketball league on earth is on CBS this Saturday. Big 3 All-Star Dwight Howard and the LA Riot take on Greg Monroe and the Dallas Power. Then Coach Rick Mahorn, Sensation Nazir Kaur, and the Detroit Amps look to protect home court against back-to-back MVP Michael Beasley and the defending champs Miami 305. 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
4: Whether or not we use our voices to speak up is a choice. Voting is a choice. Being a decent human being is a choice. Believing that we still hold the power to build a country that reflects us all is a choice. The Obama Presidential Center is a living testament to the power of choice, y'all. The historic example that millions of you gave the world about what this imperfect democracy has strived for and achieved. And an urgent call to go out there and do it again.
5: As she put it, the Obama Presidential Center was created as a beacon of hope. And at the end of his remarks today, President Obama called back to a quote we have all heard. The long arc of the moral universe is long, but it bends towards justice. He called for all of us to not ignore the realities of today, but to understand that our country has been in dark places before, and that it's only through hope and faith and hard work that our nation can overcome the moment we are in now.
6: The arc of the moral universe is long, but it bends towards justice. That's a quote that was often invoked by Dr. Martin Luther King Jr., but it originally comes from a Boston minister's sermon more than 170 years ago. And at the time, the abolitionist cause seemed lost. The good reverend was under no illusions about the perils and obstacles facing the abolitionist cause. His words offered no easy answers, no comforting assurances that he or his congregation would live to see the progress they so desperately sought. Rather, his was a declaration of faith, a defiant call, not to abandon hope or give way to fear, but to stay true to our better selves and true to one another, and to keep fighting to fulfill the promise of this nation, even in the face of cruelty and bitter disappointment, even in the face of impossible odds. It is that spirit that we open the center. There is a new generation out there ready to write the next chapter of our story. We intend to help them do it, and we ask that you join us. Thank you. God bless you. God bless the United States of America.

0: And joining me now is the governor of the great state of Illinois, J.B. Pritzker. Governor Pritzker, thank you for being here. It was a long day for you, so thank you for hanging out with us tonight.
1: Glad to be here with you, Jen.
0: So we are sitting here, we are sitting on the roof of the center. The library you can see behind us, it is underneath us. There is a quote from the President Obama's speech in Selma that happened several years ago. This is a city that's incredibly special to you, of course, too. As you were taking in today, what stuck out to you?
1: Well, you know, sitting in the audience and watching the president speak, listening to Michelle Obama speak, and reviewing the history of his presidency, I must say I'm reminded that there once was a time, indeed during most of my life, when we had presidents who exhibited character and honesty and integrity and kindness and empathy. Those are all things that I think all of us long for once again, and we were reminded that we can have that. We can have that, and we don't have it now, but there is an awful lot of work for us ahead to do, and I think that's what we were being called to remember and also called to do, which is the hard work of restoring our democracy, of restoring the kind of leadership that we really ought to have for the people of this country.
0: One of the things that stuck out to me, and I just mentioned this, is, I mean, and it's in stark contrast to the current occupant of the Oval Office, who is so focused on building fake monuments of himself. And it's all about putting his name on buildings. And former President Obama made very clear over and over again today that this is not about him, that politics is not about him, that the future is not about him. How did that piece strike you? Because you've run for office yourself.
1: Well, you know, I especially admired that he said, this is not a museum for the past. This is about training people for the future, about helping people learn how to be good leaders. That's what we really need as we move this country forward. And everything about this place is about the future. Think about there's a library, a Chicago Public Library. There are basketball courts and there are gardens, and people in the community can come here and be a part of it. It's not some elitist institution. Yes, if you want to be a scholar and learn about the particular 8 years of that presidency, of Obama's presidency, you can do that and should. But it's also a way to engage people so that they will learn as they're growing up, young people, that there is a future they get to build and create on their own.
0: And we've seen that. I mean, I think one of the stories of the last year and a half has been the power of people-run movements and protests out there, peaceful protests, including in the city of Chicago. And there was this moment in the speech today I just wanted to play again, because I think people are all still consuming it, that made me think about you and what your city has gone through. And I want to play that. We'll talk about it on the other side.
2: As unsettled as we are, people aren't looking for perpetual anger and division. They are looking for fairness and common sense and mutual respect. I believe this because I've seen it all across our country. Those ordinary people in the Twin Cities who brave frigid temperatures, risk their own safety, standing shoulder to shoulder to look out for their neighbors and sometimes look out for strangers because they knew that was the right thing to do. I've seen it.
0: Peaceful protests, as you know, are sometimes described as a sample or showing division. You know, their people are protesting something, that's a sign of division. And really what he was saying is it's really a sign of unity. People are coming together to stand up to something that they don't think is right for their community. And I know you saw that in the city of Chicago. You've seen that. Everybody in the country watching right now may not have seen this in their city, fortunately. What should people know about that part of the movement and that part of the story of the last year and a half?
1: This country was founded on ordinary people coming out to protest. It's how we ended up with a democracy that is focused on the people and people governing, self-governing. We saw in the city of Chicago before Minneapolis that when we were under attack by ICE and CBP, by the President of the United States, ordinary people came out of their homes, people who were not under attack, to protect each other, to protect the people who were under attack. We're talking about people who are being detained and tackled and taken away. Black and brown people, U.S. citizens, I might add. People who are here legally, who were the targets of ICE and CBP. But you know what? People, even in the wealthiest neighborhoods, as well as in Little Village and Pilsen and all across the city, came out of their homes with their whistles. They saw masked men in unmarked vehicles coming after their fellow neighbors, and as the president said, people they didn't even know, and standing up for them and speaking out and blowing those whistles. People who never show up sometimes for protests, you've never seen them before, they knew this was the right thing to do. I think, in a way, what is being sparked here is a renewal of our democracy, people showing up and speaking out.
0: I agree with you, and I think there may not be a current leader of that movement, but everybody is the leaders of that movement. And I think him speaking about Minneapolis today was an example of that. One of the other parts that struck me about the speech was how the former president talked about the role America has in the world, that we're best when we're championing human rights and stewardship and eradicating disease and standing up for a free press. And in this moment, that is also quite a contrast to what we're seeing from the current occupant, who, of course, has put out this disastrous 2-page memorandum with Iran and the whole management of that war. But how do you think about that piece of the speech and what it says about where we are in the world today?
1: Well, before this president went after, going to war in Venezuela and Iran, and I mean, this is a war in Iran, which may not end anytime soon, despite the fact that there's a 2-page memo that resolves almost nothing. But remember, he was also attacking our closest friends and allies before that, going after Canada and Mexico. The NATO allies in Europe, these are the folks that we rely upon across the world and that are our neighbors, who would stand with us in almost any circumstance and now feel like they're in this by themselves, that we're not their friends, and indeed that they're under attack by us. When Donald Trump says that he'd like to make Canada the 51st state of the United States, he means it. He kept repeating it over and over. He thinks that Mexico is not our friend and that they're not working with us, and indeed they are our friends. And I just think that this nation is now, I think people are beginning to recognize that across the world, we stand for something important that other people want to be, but not when we have a president who exhibits the kind of things that this president exhibits and has anti-democratic tendencies, indeed is promoting authoritarianism and standing with some of our worst enemies.
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2: Venus was my friend, my coworker. She was family. It just makes you sick thinking about it. It's like you want to know where she is, but at the same time, you do not want to know.
3: This woman had gone out to get the mail and disappeared in her pajamas.
4: The case was never closed.
2: It was consuming all of us.
4: The individual was wearing a baseball cap, hoodie with the hood pulled up, and large mirrored sunglasses.
3: Oh my gosh, did this really happen?
5: I'm like, no, dude, I can't do this. There was a scream. A drop of blood came from her nose.
6: It was like a game. He was a part of this game.
2: We were done with the games. It needs to stop. It needed to stop.

0: Michigan snow blankets fields and woodland with silent beauty, sometimes encasing ugly secrets hidden beneath, never meant to be disturbed, until finally they're revealed and all is made clear.
1: I know a lot of people say, well, you wanted to find her. Yeah, I wanted to find her, but then it was going to become so real to me that...
2: Maybe you don't want to find her.
1: Right.
2: It's both things in a way.
1: Yeah.
0: Start with a mother of two who vanished as she stepped outside her door to pick up mail.
3: She wasn't there. And I was walking back into the house. There was limestone gravel all over the sidewalk. And there were bare spots right down to the dirt in the driveway, and it looked like a struggle had taken place.
0: An awful confrontation that she herself had predicted.
4: She had a conversation with my dad the day before the night it happened, and she says, I think he's going to come kill me.
5: This is the night before?
4: The night before. She just felt it. I mean, I don't know if you have an idea somehow when you know when your time's up.
3: She said, Dad, when I'm dead and gone, you remember this conversation. The next day, she was gone.
0: It was a mystery, a disappearance that would take two investigators years to finally unravel.
6: I think it becomes kind of personal. It's just how we do business. We don't leave those little pieces unturned.
0: A fiendishly complicated crime set in rural western Michigan kept the rumor mill churning for 8 years. Where was she? This victim of a murderous scheme in which an Xbox Live gamer had detectives seeing double. It's country out here, cornfields everywhere, two-lane roads. And it's where a cheerful kid named Venus was growing up with her family. The youngest child of Larry and Therese. Venus, a goddess to her mom, even before she was born.
7: I dreamed about this beautiful little girl with big dark eyes. And when she came out, when I looked at her, I said, there's Venus. I can't even tell you how much I loved her. I can't even describe the love.
0: But was Venus a little more trusting than she should have been? It was her naivete that always troubled her parents.
3: She came home one day and told us that she'd met this guy and that he had secretly confided in her that he was mafioso. Well, then later we found out he worked at McDonald's and he was just embarrassed to tell her that, but she believed him.
0: In 2002, Venus was 24 and ready to go out into the world, a soon-to-be college graduate with a degree in criminal justice.
8: She wanted to be an officer of the law. And then she found out that she doesn't like guns, so that didn't work.
0: What did work, and instantly, was her attraction to a guy named Doug Stewart. Venus had a friend from work, Jamie Hess, who knew that Venus had a soft spot for guys in uniform. And Jamie's brother Doug was a Marine.
9: We set up the first date. There was probably three or four of us couples. We went out to a movie. They hit it off really well.
0: So well that soon after, hello, my name is, the two had become inseparable.
5: What did you see in her, Doug?
8: She was smart. She was articulate. She was beautiful. Some people, I guess, would call it love at first sight. And 4 days later, we were married.
5: Pretty fast.
8: Pretty fast.
5: A lot of people would go on a second date before getting hitched.
8: I think we made it to our second. That's about it. So I think the third date was marriage.
0: To say that Venus's parents were a little surprised by the turn of events is an understatement.
3: She showed up and she was married and we were dumbfounded.
0: All very sudden, but Dustin Jasper, Venus's older brother, got along okay with his new brother-in-law. They both liked outdoorsy stuff.
4: I mean, we went hunting together, fishing together, and we've always had a pretty good relationship.
0: It was a year after their quickie wedding that Doug left the Marines to keep his bride happy.
8: I was looking at deployments and other different things, and she had this fear that something was going to happen to me. So she wanted me to get out of the military in 2003.
0: So in 2003, Venus and Doug began civilian life together. They moved into this house in Schoolcraft, Michigan, not far from where they both grew up. Venus worked in a bank and Doug at Applebee's and Pizza Hut. A year later, a daughter came along. Then in 2006, a second baby.
8: Venus hoped and prayed for two little girls. I hoped and prayed for two healthy babies, and we both got our wish.
5: So did Venus like being a mom?
4: Oh, she loved being a mom. That was like her number one priority.
0: But stay-at-home mom wasn't in the picture for Venus, not right away. They were too reliant on her check from the bank, since she was the family's bigger breadwinner.
5: So you became Mr. Mom?
8: Absolutely. And it was the best years of my life.
0: When he kicked back, Mr. Mom enjoyed his Xbox. Thanks to the game's live feature, he would talk in real time to other first-person shooters far and wide. They blew up stuff together and became fast friends. He spent so many hours wandering the virtual world, he stopped looking for work in the real one. The marriage began to crack. Arguments led to timeouts, separations, and shared custody arrangements.
7: He was very immature. And Venus just, she wanted to be a mom.
0: Then Venus had an idea for a fresh start.
8: She wanted to move to Williamsburg, Virginia, Miami, Florida, or Houston, Texas.
5: Why did she want to go to such far-flung places?
8: She said, well, Florida, there's Disney World. And Houston, there is SeaWorld and Six Flags. And Williamsburg, there's U.S. Busch Gardens.
10: Sorry, Mom, end video. Give me a smile. Bye, Mom.
5: And Newport News turned out to be the place.
8: That was it. Newport News put us smack dab in the middle of everything that we wanted.
5: So she's thinking about the kids, huh?
8: Specifically about the kids. She said, if I want our kids to grow up, don't you think that we should give them excitement and fun every day?
5: And you said?
8: I can't argue with that because I would love nothing more.
10: Wow, this place is gorgeous, isn't it? There's the carousel, I told you.
0: If the home videos from 2009 are to be believed, the move from Michigan to Virginia was working. Doug had found a job as a truck driver, and home was an apartment on the ninth floor of this building.
8: She wanted to live in a skyscraper. It had already been a dream of hers.
5: So things were okay if you look back at May 2009.
8: Things were better than okay. They were better than, it was the best year of our marriage, the best year of our life.
0: But Doug and Venus's problems ran deeper than anything an amusement park ride could paper over. And before long, there were screaming arguments again. And a year after making the move, Venus had had enough and suddenly bolted with the kids to her parents' place in Colon Township, Michigan. Doug was left alone in Virginia, more than 700 miles away.
5: Big surprise to you.
8: Very big surprise.
0: 2 months later, April 26th, 2010, a chilly Monday morning started like any day at Venus's parents' house. Her mom went off to work. Her dad was sleeping, and Venus and the kids were slowly getting up. Then, about 8 a.m., Venus's dad, also a truck driver, was groggy from a late shift on the road. He was startled awake.
3: I heard the girls being really loud out in the front room, and I thought, why isn't Venus quieting them down? She knows I'm in here asleep.
0: He got up to see what was going on.
3: And the girls were out in the front room, jumping on the couch, watching TV. I asked them where their mom was, and they didn't know. And I thought, well, maybe she's downstairs. Maybe she's putting a load of laundry in. She wasn't downstairs.
0: Venus wasn't in the house, but her cell phone keys and purse were.
3: Now I'm scared. And I went outside to look for her. She wasn't there.
0: He immediately called 911.
11: She's just not there?
12: I mean, yeah,
11: is there a vehicle missing or anything?
12: No.
0: Venus, wearing nothing but her thin pajamas, had vanished. Coming up.
9: Left her purse, left her phone, left all of her identification, left everything.
0: Where had she gone? The search for Venus begins.
7: That's frantic. I just kept calling over and over. Where is Venus?
0: Signs of a struggle and signs of trouble.
13: We might have a crime scene here. I think the hair in the back of my neck stood up.
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0: July 4th, 2026, the 250th anniversary of American independence. 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

0: This woman had gone out and disappeared in her pajamas.
1: The disappearance of Vena Stewart, the mother of two, in April 2010, was the first big story that reporter Danny Carlson covered for NBC's affiliate in Western Michigan, Wood TV.
0: Left her purse, left her phone, left all of her identification, left everything.
1: Venus's father, Larry McComb, made the 911 call that morning.
2: The vehicle is here, her kids are here, and she is gone.
3: Okay. Have you tried calling her or anything?
2: Yeah, we can't get hold of her.
1: Larry also called his wife, Therese, who was already at her restaurant job. Her coworkers tried to calm her down.
4: And they said, oh, she probably just went around the block. And I just looked at everybody and said, get a grip. My daughter doesn't do that stuff. And I said, I'm out of here. And I ran out the door, and I was shaking the whole way home.
1: Trooper Aaron Steensma of the Michigan State Police was on scene. Whenever a young adult goes missing, police customarily ask the family to wait 24 to 48 hours for things to shake out. But right away, the officer suspected this might not be someone who'd taken a hike of her own volition.
5: I didn't know exactly what we had. You know, after speaking to the McCombs and just what I saw, it's like, we might have a crime scene here, so that's why we cordoned off and got additional units.
1: Venus's dad showed Trooper Steensma the patch of his gravel driveway that was scuffed up. The father also pointed out a pink hair tie on the ground and something else he hadn't spotted earlier.
6: It was a tarp cover, a piece of plastic wrapping with the barcode on it. Now, I didn't realize what it was or anything. I just told him, so that's out of place. And so he put a rock on it so the wind wouldn't blow it away. And they have people, I guess they're crime scene specialists that gather evidence.
1: Crime scene techs were able to lift what they believed was a fingerprint off the plastic wrapper. That wrapper was for a tarp sold at Walmart. But Officer Steensma was most troubled by what he heard from Venus's parents. Just a week prior, their daughter won custody of her two daughters.
5: I think the hair in the back of my neck stood up, like, you know, after speaking to the McCombs.
1: By this time, Mike Scott, one of Western Michigan's top detectives, had been brought up to speed by Officer Steensma about the marriage on the rocks.
7: And as he put it, didn't look good.
8: And there was a history between them, wasn't there?
7: Yes, there was.
8: So you certainly want to talk to this husband, Doug.
7: The first thing we want to do is find him. Where was he right now?
8: You knew that he was living in Virginia?
7: Yes, Newport News.
1: The day Venus went missing, Mike Scott and Venus's mother repeatedly dialed Doug's cell phone.
4: That's frantic. I just kept calling over and over again to say, Doug, where is Venus?
1: Finally, Detective Scott reached him that night.
8: What did he say to you?
7: That he had been in Virginia all day.
8: You're in Virginia receiving this call, huh?
9: Yeah, so I'm about 20 minutes away from my apartment. And he goes, Doug, your wife's missing. And my first reaction is my wife pulling something? And I said, well, by missing, are you saying that is she just missing from the house, or is she missing? What's going on? Fill me in. He goes, well, I can't do that at this time. Where were you today?
7: He gave me a couple of locations where he was to support that he was in Virginia, one of those being at his lawyer's office in Newport News, Virginia.
9: And he said, okay, well, can your lawyer verify? I go, no, my lawyer wasn't there. When I went in, it was just the two secretaries.
1: Detective Scott asked the local FBI to run down Doug's story, and agents did. It checked out. Two women on the lawyer's staff confirmed it. They said they saw him come in that day.
0: A bit shocking when they said, well, we've checked it out and he has an alibi.
1: So what were the investigators to do? The parents were adamant in their belief that Doug had come and snatched Venus away. To corroborate their theory, they described for investigators the fights of plenty their daughter had had with her husband, Doug. But eyewitnesses were putting him in Newport News, Virginia, more than 700 miles away. And there was surveillance camera video in his apartment building, in his garage, and of his car to back up his story. How could Doug be in two places at once? That wasn't possible, was it? Coming up, a mysterious man by the lake.
8: You're getting citizen calls.
7: Yes.
8: People saying, I saw a funny looking guy over at the lake the other day.
7: Yes.
1: And had Venus gone missing before?
9: Came home, she wasn't there. My kids weren't there. I didn't know what to do.
1: When Dateline could...
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1: 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All new episodes will appear on the homepage. Nice, right?

0: The year before Venus Stewart went missing, she'd found religion. Her brother Dustin was the devout one in the family, and he was thrilled when Venus was baptized in 2009 at the age of 30. In the first days after her disappearance, Dustin would need his faith to believe she'd be found soon and alive. But he also still had hope and his own theory that Doug was holding her hostage.
1: I figure it was another desperate attempt of his to try to get her back, since she wasn't having contact with him and stuff, and he probably wanted to try to manipulate her and coax her into coming back to him.
2: So we just stay on the fence.
0: But police feared the worst and began looking for a body. They searched miles of rolling farm country and thick wooded areas throughout western Michigan.
3: Helicopters came out.
4: Yeah, the helicopter came out.
3: Yeah.
4: And they were searching. Dogs.
5: You get a lot of water around here.
3: We live around a river, so, you know, that's all that's around us is lakes.
0: Immediately after her disappearance, lead detective Mike Scott had zeroed in on the obvious, the husband. But when FBI agents verified Doug's story that he'd been in Virginia, Scott had to start thinking bigger picture.
6: A woman goes out the front door in her pajamas and is never seen again. Someone would be rightfully fearful, is there somebody crazy on the loose, abducting people?
7: Absolutely.
6: And you're getting citizen calls.
7: Yes.
6: People saying, I saw a funny looking guy over at the lake the other day.
7: Yes.
8: Now police are looking for this man. Two witnesses spotted him at nearby Adams Lake the night before Stewart disappeared. He was wet and approached the witnesses for a cigarette.
9: I mean, right now with this case, we have so few clues to go on, we're not going to discount anything.
0: Police dredged that chilly lake after reports of the soaking wet man by the water's edge. They worked around the clock, but found nothing.
7: It was miserable conditions. I didn't hear anybody complain once.
0: Doug Stewart was not involved in any of the searches. When Detective Scott reached him that Monday night, April 26th, he was in Virginia, and he remained there. He gave a reporter from Wood TV a telephone interview.
10: Now that the timeline has gone so far, I'm getting very worried and very concerned.
0: Despite their ceaseless marital battles, Doug insisted he still cared about her.
10: I don't know what is next, to be honest with you. I'll just keep watching the news and pray and hope for the best.
0: But he was also still bitter about losing his kids in that custody showdown just 2 weeks before. So his take on her disappearance was a unique one. He wasn't upset, he said, because he believed Venus was a runaway mom.
11: My theory, my wife pulled another fast one. She ran off, couldn't handle the commitment of the situation she was in with the children by herself.
0: The way Doug saw it, this was no different than that time 2 months earlier when Venus had suddenly and surprisingly bolted with the kids.
11: Came home, she wasn't there. My kids weren't there. My dog wasn't there. I didn't know what to do.
0: Doug says he thought Venus had disappeared that day, too.
11: It started getting a little dark. I started getting worried. I kept calling her cell phone, but she didn't respond or pick up the phone. And I got very worried. I called the police and said, hey, I'm very worried. My wife isn't home. This isn't like her. I don't know what to do.
0: Newport News Detective Todd Filer, since retired.
12: Doug tried to file a missing persons report.
0: But police told Doug not to bother. Venus had been to the station herself earlier that day to file a complaint against him. When police refused to look into it, she decided to take off for Michigan with the kids and the dog, effectively ending the marriage.
12: The police officer informed him that, you know, she was not missing, that we knew where her whereabouts were, and that she was not coming home.
0: Now it was early May, and her parents and Michigan authorities were certain Venus was really missing this time and in serious danger or worse. And even though Doug had an alibi, Michigan police went down to Newport News to talk to him.
13: So we just went down there to investigate the disappearance of Venus Stewart. We didn't know what we were going to find.
0: Shane Krieger, a detective with the Michigan State Police, rolled in with his own forensics team. They met up with Todd Filer, the detective from Newport News. Together, they all went to Doug's apartment.
13: We did not disclose to him at that time that we were from Michigan.
0: Michigan police didn't want Doug to clam up or lawyer up, so they let Filer, the local cop, do the talking.
12: He didn't seem overly concerned about the disappearance. He felt like she had simply run away and this was some sort of stunt that she was pulling.
0: Filer said he didn't jump to any conclusions.
12: I hadn't made a decision one way or the other whether she had simply run away or she had been abducted.
0: With a search warrant in hand, Detective Filer and the Michigan officers listened to Doug's story, searched the apartment, and seized his computers.
12: He was very cooperative. He told us about all the computers that were in the house.
0: The Michigan cops, who knew all about the bad blood between Doug and Venus, were looking for any trace of her, dead or alive.
6: And what were you expecting to do and hoping to find there?
13: We knew we wanted to search his apartment for her clothes because that's the last thing she was seen in. We wanted to try to find her clothes if possible.
6: Any signs of Venus being around that apartment or?
13: No, nothing.
0: But the forensic investigators kept looking. Then they went outside to search Doug's truck, still hoping to find a sign of Venus or any other helpful lead. The truck was an absolute mess, the debris from a disordered life. But there, amidst the French fries, plastic lid, and bits of crumpled up paper, was an unexpected clue. Once it was analyzed, the investigation would shift into another gear. Coming up.
7: When he called me, he said, "Are you sitting down?"
0: A tiny piece of paper is about to provide a very big break.
13: They were able to locate a receipt in there for the purchase of a tarp, a shovel, gloves, and a hat.
6: And where was the receipt from?
13: It was from a Walmart.
0: When Dateline...
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3: No scrolling, no typing. Just the shows, music, and news you love anytime you want. Try it now and thank us later.
6: Ten days into the investigation, the search for Vena Stewart and whoever abducted her was now heating up in two states, Michigan and Virginia. In Michigan, police were trying to develop the few clues they'd found outside her parents' house. The fingerprint they'd lifted at the scene was still waiting for analysis at the state crime lab. And then the plastic wrapper for a tarp that police believed had been used in Venus's abduction. Detectives were running down its barcode, looking for where the tarp came from and who bought it.
7: It looks like it had been recently purchased from Walmart, but we didn't know which Walmart.
8: That wrapping ends up at the what you believe is the murder scene.
9: Yes.
10: Yeah, I think that's the best place too, that north side.
6: Venus's two daughters stayed with their grandparents in Michigan, while friends and family searched for the girl's mother.
10: She's around this area somewhere.
6: Venus's Aunt Mary organized the search groups, and even when she wasn't out looking, she kept a shovel in her car so she could rush over to help dig anywhere, anytime.
10: You look for anything that's out of place. If the ground has been dug up even a year ago, you're going to be able to tell.
6: More than 700 miles southeast in Newport News, Virginia, investigators were also searching. After nothing had jumped out at them in Doug's apartment, the special forensic unit began combing through his truck.
8: The truck looked like a sty.
9: The truck was in disarray, yes. It had not been cleaned.
6: Scraps of papers, old French fries, and crumpled up receipts. It looked like leftovers from a college road trip. But all this dirt was about to become pay dirt. One smudged receipt suddenly got the forensic team's attention.
9: They were able to locate a receipt in there for the purchase of a tarp, a shovel, gloves, and a hat.
6: They couldn't believe their eyes or their luck.
9: We thought they were joking, because who leaves that in their truck? But inevitably, they weren't kidding. They had the receipt.
8: Maybe your biggest single piece of evidence, this crumpled, tossed-away receipt.
9: Yes.
6: An investigator on the forensic team immediately called Detective Scott back in Michigan.
7: When he called me, he said, "Are you sitting down?"
8: And in all the garbage, there's this receipt, huh?
7: Yes. A hat, some gloves, a shovel, and an 8x10 tarp, and that was the item that we were looking for because the wrapper found it, the Macomb residence was for an 8x10 tarp.
8: And where was the receipt from?
9: It was from a Walmart.
6: Specifically, the Walmart in Van Wert, Ohio, about 2 hours southeast from where Venus disappeared. But not one of the Walmart's Michigan investigators had checked out.
9: Well, I doubt we would have found that purchase had we not had the receipt.
7: The date on the receipt itself was smudged. We didn't know when these items were purchased. So the investigators began contacting the Van Wert Walmart store to try to determine the date. And we learned right away that those items were purchased the evening before Vena Stewart went missing.
8: Now, Van Wert, Ohio is not near Michigan. It's not near Newport News. What's going on with the Walmart in the state of Ohio?
7: It's in direct route between Newport News and Michigan.
6: But the feds had proof Doug had been in Virginia when Venus disappeared. So how did the Ohio receipt get there? Detective Scott and prosecutors John McDonough and Chuck Herman, meeting in their war room, suspected someone else was involved. But if that was true, they had no idea how. That didn't matter to McDonough, then the youngest elected prosecutor in Michigan, who was itching to arrest Doug right now.
11: I said, all right, we got him. Let's go. Let's
12: charge
11: him.
12: Green light, this is it.
11: Let's charge him now.
6: It didn't happen. Cooler heads prevailed.
11: I had to listen to Chuck and Detective Scott telling me, calm down, let's get everything ready to go.
6: Fact was, the investigation was still missing key evidence, not least a body, a major hole, maybe even a case buster for any would-be prosecution.
8: Do you say, let's go slow, nobody's going anywhere, let's see where this takes us?
7: Right. I still felt there was more to be done to tie up any loose ends and put this case together better.
6: Mike Scott, working his last case before retirement, knew the biggest loose end was discrediting Doug's I was in Virginia alibi. So he asked the detective from Newport News to keep digging.
13: This case became a top priority for me.
6: Todd Filer, who'd kept an open mind when he first interviewed Doug in his apartment, was now skeptical.
13: It's lucky for us that that receipt was not in some landfill somewhere between here and the state of Michigan.
6: So Filer went back to the law office where Doug had been spotted the day Venus disappeared. The local lawman had some follow-up questions to ask, ones the FBI had left off their list. Coming up.
13: The individual is wearing a baseball cap, a hoodie with the hood pulled up, and large mirrored aviation-type sunglasses.
6: Doug in disguise to visit his lawyer? Downright strange.
13: Generally, people don't come in disguising their appearance, you know, unless they're up to, you know, something of questionable activity.
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0: 1 month after Venus went missing, her father, a truck driver, had a heartbreaking journey to make. By then, Doug had moved out of the couple's Newport News apartment and returned to Michigan. So Larry McComb headed south.
1: The people that ran the apartment complex where she lived called us and they said, there's all kinds of stuff like the kids' toys, pictures. Would you be interested in us sending them to you? I said, I'll come and get them. And I went down and I got all the girls' toys. I got all the pictures that I could find. It was very painful.
0: He found comfort, though, from Venus's neighbors.
1: I saw where my daughter lived, and everybody in the complex was so supportive. Nobody liked Doug, and everybody loved Venus and the girls.
2: And it's somewhere in these same weeks that Venus's grandfather gets a call.
1: Yeah.
3: My dad called us and said, Venus is alive. He said somebody called, and at first it sounded like Venus, and then and towards the end of the phone call, it didn't sound like Venus. He said, because all they would say is, I'm sorry, Grandpa. He couldn't get nothing out of them. But they kept saying, Doug didn't do this, Doug didn't do this.
4: And during the phone call with Venus's grandfather, the woman said, I'm in Illinois near a relative's home. But the phone records didn't support that. We did not believe that phone call came from Venus to her. We think that was somebody playing a sick joke on the family.
2: Do you think it was Doug putting somebody up to it?
4: I can't say that with certainty, but I suspect it.
0: And back in Michigan, there was a court proceeding taking place, but not the kind that Venus's family wanted.
5: Come on, Doug, where is she? Yeah, you're a disgrace to the Marines, but...
6: The preliminary hearing today, as Doug Stewart works to get custody of his two young daughters.
2: Strange as it seems, the court is still going ahead with this whole custody issue.
1: Yeah, and Doug's dragging us into court, trying to get his girls back, and there was no way he was getting custody of those girls.
0: Doug's claim was that he's the father, he's around, but the mother isn't, so he should have custody of his children, not Venus's parents. Hanging over the hearing, of course, was the strong suspicion by the family and protesters that Doug was the reason why his children were motherless. Venus's father didn't pull any punches.
1: I asked him if he'd murdered anybody lately, and it was just something that popped out of my mouth.
0: The judge scheduled another hearing for 3 weeks later, but in the meantime denied Doug custody and even visitation rights with his young daughters.
7: Relieved. I feel real relieved. That's about all I have to say.
0: While the court was delaying a final decision on the children, detectives in Michigan and Virginia were stepping up their investigation. In Newport News, Detective Todd Filer now suspected Doug's alibi was part of some ruse. What with the Walmart receipt in his truck saying Ohio as an area code 419, when Doug had been telling everyone Virginia.
8: Michigan State Police told us Doug had gone to his lawyer's office to make a payment on the pending child custody dispute. They stated that the FBI had gone out to the lawyer's office and confirmed that he had showed up and made a payment to them the morning that she disappeared.
0: But Detective

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1: Yeah, that don't sound right.
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3: Up in large glasses, disguising their appearance, you know, unless they're up to, you know, something of questionable activity.
4: So Detective Filer asked them if they were positive it was Doug Stewart, and he got an important admission.
3: Neither one of them said that they were 100% sure it was Doug.
4: As they now recalled it, even though the man in the pulled-up hoodie and dark glasses made a payment as Doug, he never looked them in the eye, and there was no small talk. Then he rushed off instead of waiting for his receipt. Filer called lead detective Scott in Michigan with his take.
3: I don't think it was him at the lawyer's office. He said, that's great. Now we're one step closer, to solving the case.
4: A complicated, maybe even clever scheme was now coming into sharper focus for investigators, centering around Doug Stewart and some mystery man in Virginia.
5: These points all represent cell phone towers that...
4: Back in Michigan, Detective Krieger was checking Doug's cell phone records, hoping to come up with some answers.
6: What jumped out at you? Anything obvious?
7: The biggest part was 3 or 4 days just prior to Venus's disappearance. There were numerous calls, between 7 and 15 calls per day to and from Doug from one particular number.
4: A constant phone mate, but the detectives also noticed a gap. The day before Venus went missing, the cell phone was turned off. Didn't go back on until the next night.
7: And then all of a sudden, the calls start coming back to and from this same number.
6: So the question becomes, who's at the other end of this phone call, huh?
7: Right.
4: It was quick work finding out who the phone pal was. The calls were traced to the small town of Bear, Delaware, to a young man named Ricky Spencer. Ricky was a college kid living in suburbia with his parents.
6: You're checking to see if he's got any offense reports, if there's a sheet on him.
7: Sure.
6: He's coming up clean, huh?
7: Yep. His dad has his own veterinary clinic. They're well-to-do. The mother and father are both extremely caring. He has siblings.
4: It didn't make sense. Why would a college kid from Delaware have anything to do with an older ex-military man from Michigan and Virginia? In mid-June, 8 weeks since Venus went missing, Michigan Detective Krieger and his lieutenant, Chuck Christensen, decided to find out. They got in the car and headed east. Destination, Bear, Delaware. Would the man on all those phone logs hold the key to what happened to Venus Stewart? Coming up.
7: We've got a guy who I believe is of interest. He's making a lot of calls to Doug. He looks a lot like Doug. He could pass for Doug. We did not want him to know we were coming.
4: Police pay a surprise visit to this mystery caller.
8: How do you know Doug Stewart?
9: Through Xbox Live.
4: Yeah. And he's got a head-spinning surprise of his own.
8: What was the business he said he needed to take care of?
9: Go see his wife.
8: Okay, did he say why?
9: The hire.
10: TuneIn's How To. 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

0: 2 months in, here's where things stood in the investigation into the disappearance of Vina Stewart. The Western Michigan mother of two had gone out to the mailbox in her pajamas one morning in April 2010 and hadn't been seen again. Investigators suspected her estranged husband Doug was behind it. His once solid alibi that he'd been elsewhere was now on shaky ground. Cops theorized that he maybe had a stand-in in Virginia so he could sneak off to Michigan. But could they prove it? To find out, Detective Shane Krieger and Chuck Christensen drove from Michigan to an upscale neighborhood in Bear, Delaware, to question a college kid named Ricky Spencer.
1: We've got a guy who I believe is of interest. He's making a lot of calls to Doug. He looks a lot like Doug. He could pass for Doug.
0: On June 21st, 2010, the detectives made an unannounced visit to this house where Ricky lived with his parents.
1: We did not want him to know we were coming.
2: Just knock, knock, knock.
1: Correct.
0: Ricky's sister and mother came to the door.
3: I explained to them we needed to talk to Ricky. We thought he might have some information to help us out on a case that we were working over in Michigan.
0: At the barracks, in an interview room, the two cops appraised Ricky. 20 years old, polite, clean cut.
4: How do you know Doug Stewart?
5: Through Xbox Live.
4: Through Xbox Live.
0: He told the detectives they'd been friends in the virtual world, playing shoot-em-ups and talking long distance for a year and a half. Then they met face-to-face for the first time during Ricky's spring break from college on April 1st, 2010, April Fool's Day. Ricky said he was invited by Doug, a man 10 years his senior, to stay at his place in Newport News. Ricky was there for a week.
5: We went to Busch Gardens one time for like the day, and we were trying to go to the clubs, but I'm not 21 yet, so.
4: Oh, you're not 21 yet?
5: No.
4: Okay, okay.
5: And then we played Xbox. I mean, he was a chill guy, but it was just awkward, you know?
4: Yeah.
5: Because he's like close to his 30s, and I'm like in my 20s.
4: Right. When's the last time you saw him?
5: My spring break. It might be in the beginning of April.
4: Okay.
0: But the detective suspected that wasn't true. By then, they'd stitched together a solid timeline of the Ricky-Doug communications based on cell phone logs. On April 25th, the morning before Venus disappeared, Ricky's cell phone pinged in Bear, Delaware.
1: The last call he made before shutting off his phone was to Doug Stewart.
0: Then they both turned off their phones, except Ricky briefly turned his back on. Good for the investigation, bad for Ricky.
1: His phone hit off a tower just north of Doug's apartment later that morning.
2: So he's not in Delaware. He's all the way down in coastal Virginia.
1: Correct.
0: Ricky then told the detectives that he'd recently learned from Doug that something happened to his wife.
5: He was like, Ricky, she's missing. I'm like, what, dude? Because he was telling me, like, she does weird stuff, like weird stunts.
0: Was Ricky still covering up for both Doug and himself? Lieutenant Christensen thought so. He tried to shake him up, taking a turn as the bad cop.
4: I'll be blunt. Doug Stewart abducted and killed his wife, okay? We also know that somebody went into a legal office down there in Newport News, Virginia.

0: to pay a legal bill for him. We also know that you were down in that apartment.
1: Yeah, I wasn't. Time. Wait, for what?
0: On the 25th of April. On the 26th.
1: Of April? No, mm-hmm. I was only doing spring breaks.
2: He was reluctant to admit the truth.
3: But he was starting to distance himself from Doug bit by bit.
1: I Googled his name again, and I saw some weird shit, like, they found, like, a receipt or something from a different state close to Michigan. And I was like, what the And at that point, I was like, I'm not talking to this guy. It's weird.
3: So Detective Krieger put on his good cop hat. Soothing, supportive, sympathetic.
4: You're probably thinking, wow, am I going to get in trouble for this? What am I going to do? I didn't know any of this was going to happen. You know what I'm saying?
1: That's the
4: It is, I know. And I don't think you were involved in the planning of that. I think it was more him. And you just kind of got caught up in something. You realized after the fact, whoa, this is way over my head. I don't want any part of doing this anymore. You got a couple sisters, right? Okay. What if this happened to your sister? You close with them?
1: Yeah, I'm pretty close with them.
4: What if somebody took your sister?
1: You'd be upset.
4: You'd be upset, wouldn't you?
1: Yeah.
4: This is what's going on with Venus's family. They're right now going, we need closure to this. We really do. You need to help us with that. Because you are part of this game now, but not our main concern whatsoever.
3: The detective sensed Ricky was ready to come clean.
0: And like Shane said, if we thought that you were a main player in this, do you really think we'd be dealing with you like this? Absolutely not. So my first question to you is, did he tell you he was going to kill her before this happened, before you went down there? What did he say?
1: He didn't take care of business in Michigan.
3: Finally, Ricky sighed and started to unspool his story. A spellbinding thriller involving doubles and deception with Doug Stewart as its mastermind.
0: What was the business he said he needed to take care of?
1: The go see his wife.
0: Okay. Did he say why?
1: The hider.
0: The hider?
1: Get rid of her.
3: Lieutenant Christensen called Detective Scott back in Michigan. They'd broken it.
5: He's our guy, and Mike's reaction was something to the effect of, holy cow.
3: Mike Scott, who'd preached patience with the prosecutor before, immediately dispatched officers to apprehend Doug Stewart. Trooper Aaron Steensma was part of the team that tailed him to this convenience store.
6: We just walked in and said, Douglas Stewart, you're under arrest, and he turned around and placed the handcuffs on him.
7: Were you surprised?
8: Absolutely. Absolutely. I thought it was a mistake and I'd get an apology.
3: Doug had told police from the beginning he thought Venus skipped out on him and the kids. After his arrest, he said it again to Detective Scott.
8: I got very upset. I told him, I said, I've worked with you from day one. I do not know where my wife is.
7: Teresa, how did you learn that Doug had been arrested?
9: The state police came to the house and told us. The same day they told us Venus was deceased.
10: They said they arrested him for murder. And Teresa's legs went right out from underneath her.
9: I couldn't accept it. I didn't want to accept that he would do that to her.
3: Police had declared her dead, even without finding her body. And prosecutors were preparing to file a first-degree murder charge. But as Doug Stewart got ready to stand trial for murder, Venus's family trials were far from over. Coming up,
11: Douglas Stewart caused the death of Venus Stewart.
7: Courtroom demeanor, what'd you see, Jim?
11: He was very good at kind of presenting himself as kind of the all-American guy. It was very bizarre. You're on trial for murdering your wife, and none of this seemed to affect him one bit.
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2: February 2011, a courtroom in Centerville, Michigan, in St. Joseph County.
3: People of the state of Michigan versus Douglas Stewart.
2: It had been nearly a year since Venus Stewart disappeared in her pajamas. Her husband, Doug, was now on trial for her murder, even though the body was never found. A fundamental fact of the defense's case. Doug pleaded not guilty and said he was surprised he was even arrested.
4: This is my opening statement.
2: The responsibility for prosecuting Doug Stewart fell to baby-faced John McDonough.
4: Douglas Stewart caused the death of Venus Stewart.
2: Seated at the defense table, Doug Stewart, wearing casual guy sweaters and sweater vests.
5: Courtroom demeanor, what'd you say, John?
4: He was very good at kind of presenting himself as kind of the all-American guy. It was very bizarre, because we would go into chambers. He would talk out loud like he was one of the guys, and you're on trial for murdering your wife, and none of this seemed to affect him one bit.
2: As the prosecutor began his case, his opening witnesses focused on April 26, 2010, the day Venus vanished. State Trooper Aaron Steensma, first on the scene, testified that he believed he was looking at a crime as soon as he talked to Venus's parents.
6: I pulled in the driveway, and I was met by a female who was hysterical and crying.
4: And what did you do next?
6: She told me that he took her.
2: Early on, McDonough wanted the jury to meet Venus's parents, to see them as the stable, decent, and loving people they were. Venus wasn't some kind of wild child bad mother.
4: Was it odd that your daughter would have left her children alone?
7: It was more than odd. It was something that would not happen.
2: After sketching out the last day that things might ever be normal for Venus's parents, the prosecutor turned the clock back 24 hours. And moved the scene from Michigan to Northwest Ohio. April 25th had been a chilly night in Van Wert, Ohio, and the man who walked in the front door of the Walmart was easy to remember, according to the Walmart security officer. Despite the weather, he was wearing a loud shirt and flowery Hawaiian shorts.
8: That's the customer entering right here in the striped shirt. And there he is right here.
4: What is this a clip of?
8: This is Associate Rebecca Hill, with the customer following her.
2: Jurors watched intently as the video showed Doug marching through the aisles. At the defendant's table, the accused knew what was coming next, an inventory of the items he bought that night. He picked up a shovel, gloves, a tarp, and a hat.
4: Can you tell what's in his hand?
8: This appears to be a shovel and the tarp in his left hand.
2: The clerks at Walmart had no trouble remembering the customer.
9: Most people weren't wearing shorts at that time.
2: Donna Stifler, a cashier in the lawn and garden section, remembered approaching the customer who looked like he was going to a luau.
9: I said, "Welcome to Walmart. Can I help you?" And the first thing I think he asked for was lime.
5: Why would he ask for lime?
10: You throw lime on anything that's decaying. It almost acts like a baking soda would to absorb odors.
2: Donna told the shopper, "Sorry, they didn't sell lime." She said he grunted and kept on moving. Minutes later, he was back at her register to check out.
4: Do you remember what that person bought?
9: A tarp, shiny shovel, silver. Duct tape and gloves.
4: Do you see that person in the courtroom today?
9: Yeah.
4: What was that?
9: Yes.
4: Could you point him out and describe what he's wearing?
9: It's up there.
4: What is he wearing?
9: A white vest. I remember his eyes more than anything else.
4: You could tell that she was just terrified of this guy. My God, I sold this guy these things that helped him kill his wife.
2: And there was something else that tripped Doug up, a credit card blunder. Before he went to Michigan, Doug bought a throwaway cell phone called a track phone that normally assures anonymity. Except, as you can see Doug swiping here, he's just bought it with a credit card that created an electronic receipt revealing the phone's unique ID. That made the phone and Doug's movements easily traceable.
11: He didn't think we would find these track phones that he had.
5: Master criminals don't save receipts and buy on credit cards.
4: Absolutely not.
2: Krieger could then follow the path of that particular track phone through GPS technology, just as if it were a personal cell phone.
5: Using the phones, how close can you get him to his wife's driveway?
11: Pretty close, within 5 to 7 miles.
2: But by now, something else put him even closer. Old-fashioned forensics. Remember the smudge on the plastic tarp wrapper found outside Venus's parents' house? It was a fingerprint. Turned out, Doug Stewart's fingerprint, placing him at the scene of Venus's disappearance. Prosecutors believed it was damning evidence.
12: You swear to tell the truth?
13: Yeah, I swear.
2: But to close the deal, they'd have to put on the stand the college kid imposter with a head-spinning tale to tell. Would it be too incredible to be believed? Yes. Coming up.
14: He said, this is where I want you to come in, Ricky. I want you to be my alibi.
2: Ricky Spencer lays it all out. A plan to murder.
10: It was like a game. He was a part of this game.
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2: Chief Prosecutor John McDonough called on his star witness, who in the course of 2 days would tell one of the most mind-boggling stories ever heard in the St. Joseph County, Michigan courtroom.
0: Please call your next witness and we'll have him sworn in.
1: Please call Ricky Spencer.
2: Ricky, now 21, seemed like a young boy in a grown-up world. His dress shirt, not his customary tee, ran big in the sleeves.
1: How do you know Mr. Stewart?
14: I met him on Xbox Live, December of 08.
1: How often did you play Xbox Live with Mr. Stewart?
14: Anywhere from 6 to 10 hours.
1: A day?
14: Yeah, on a daily basis.
10: This was his life. Some people might sit and read, and he played Xbox.
2: Even though he'd never met him,
14: yes.
2: Ricky told the jury he felt a strong tie to the former Marine.
1: Would you say he was your best friend?
14: Yes. He called us brothers from another mother. Brothers from another mother.
4: This was his idol.
14: Yes.
4: Probably one of the very few people he had social contact with.
2: Doug and Ricky met in person on April Fool's Day in 2010, nearly a month before Venus disappeared. Doug was living alone and had invited Ricky down for spring break. Surveillance camera footage showed Ricky in Virginia.
14: We can party, you can drink, and I can help you with your papers.
2: Ricky testified that for the first 3 days, they went to the Busch Gardens amusement park, played Xbox Live, and drank. They hung out like frat brothers.
14: No.
2: On day 4, the prosecution asserts that Doug got down to business.
14: He's like, hey, Ricky, I want to tell you something. It's really important. Let me finish before you interrupt me.
2: Ricky testified that Doug began to vent on his estranged wife, Venus. Ricky said Doug was portraying Venus as an abusive, even dangerous mother to his two girls. That wasn't true, but Ricky didn't know that. Doug then told Ricky he needed to do something desperate.
14: He was telling me that he was going to go kill his wife.
1: When he was telling you this, what were you thinking?
14: I was just shocked. I couldn't believe what I was hearing.
1: Okay.
14: He said, this is where I want you to come in, Ricky. I want you to be my alibi. Just pretend to be me and live in my apartment.
2: Ricky's immediate reaction was an emphatic no.
14: I was like, no, dude, I don't want to hear anything about this. And he didn't talk about it for the rest of the day.
2: But Doug kept at it over the next 2 days. Despite everyone else's portrait of Venus as mom of the year, Doug pushed negative Venus stuff on Ricky, telling him how she smacked around their older daughter.
1: How did that make you feel?
14: I felt bad for him. He was saying, like, if only, you know, someone could be my alibi. I'm like, no, dude, I can't do this.
2: Doug kept ratcheting up his stories of abuse, concluding with the most graphic one. Venus had tried to choke one of the girls.
14: Ricky, if I wasn't there at that moment, kid might have died.
1: He again asked you to help him kill his wife?
14: Yes.
1: And what did you say?
14: I said, okay, dude, I'll be your alibi.
2: Ricky caved, and according to the prosecution, Doug had a plan ready to go. He took his recruit to a nearby park for a crash course in how to get away with murder.
14: He asked me, like, Ricky, if you're trying to kill someone and you don't want any evidence, what do you use? And I told him, well, not a gun because it leaves evidence. And he says, right, not a gun, so what is it? Not a knife because that leaves evidence. And he says, right, not a knife, so what is it? Doug said, you choke somebody.
2: And right there in the park, Doug demonstrated on Ricky his military chokehold.
14: He gets me in that headlock, 2 seconds. And he puts me down. And I'm out of breath. He says that if you do that to somebody for 10 seconds, you know, they pass out. You do it for over 30 seconds, they're no longer alive.
2: Doug coached Ricky to be aware of surveillance cams. To pull off this double vision ruse, Ricky would need to wear sunglasses, a cap, and a hoodie pulled up and over. Ricky returned to Delaware to wait for Doug's signal. It came on April 15th, 2010. Doug drove up from Virginia, Ricky from Delaware, and they met at a gas station in Bethesda, Maryland, outside the nation's capital. That's where Ricky said Doug gave him the things he needed to turn into Doug. His clothing, cell phones, keys to his car and apartment, and a credit card.
1: What's that a photograph of?
14: This is the parking space area where I met with Doug Stewart.
1: Where did you go?
14: I drove to Virginia.
1: Where did Doug tell you he was going?
14: To Michigan.
1: What was he going to do there?
14: He didn't say kill his wife, but he said to take care of business up in Michigan. But I knew what he meant.
2: Sure enough, surveillance cam pictures taken April 15th show Ricky easing into Doug's life in Newport News. He parked in Doug's garage as instructed and hung out in Doug's apartment.
14: This is the lobby in Virginia. This is between 10 to 11. Here's me with the hoodie, piece of paper, sticking out my pocket, the Wendy's bag.
2: With Doug's credit card, Ricky had bought a double cheeseburger and fries at Wendy's.
1: Why did he want you to use the credit card there?
14: To make it look like that he was in Virginia.
2: Somewhere deep down, prosecutors wondered, did Ricky, a little slow on the uptake, think that this was all pretend?
10: Act like you're me. Don't look at the camera. Keep your head down. You know, wear this sweatshirt. And it was like a game. He was a part of this game.
4: This was Ricky's little mission.
2: But the mission, mortal mission one in game box speak, had gone amiss. Doug had to hit the reset button. On his way to Michigan, he'd been pulled over in the wee hours by a state trooper in Ohio who said he was weaving lanes. The traffic stop was irrefutable proof that he wasn't in Virginia.
14: I got a phone call from him that said, you know, the plan's off, and I was relieved to hear it.
2: But Doug wasn't ready to call it quits after one bump in the road. He kept on talking.
14: Hey, Ricky, I want to try doing this again. I told him I didn't want to. It was like a one-time deal, and I didn't want to do it the first time.
2: But then, according to Ricky, Doug upped the pressure. He told Ricky if he didn't get on board with the original plan, he was going to wipe out everyone, a massacre.
14: Instead of just making it look like she disappeared, he was talking about going in there and killing anyone that was inside the house, besides his kids.
1: So what did you do next?
14: I told him, okay, dude, we'll do it again. I'll be your alibi again.
2: There would be a mortal mission, too. Coming up.
14: A drop of blood came from her nose.
2: A virtual world turned suddenly, violently real. And a spellbound courtroom hears the most harrowing part of the story.
14: Because he was going to go to Barrier.
2: When Dateline...
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0: Welcome back to Yeah, That's a Pepper Thing. First up, we've got Harrison wrapping his Dr. Pepper in a tiny quilt so it feels at home. Oh, how tender. That's a Pepper Thing! And over to Becca, who's whispering affirmations to her can.
1: You're sweet. You're unique. You're the best thing I ever poured over ice.
0: She swears it makes it taste better. It's not a science thing, but it's a Pepper Thing! Why do they all do it? All for that sweet, delicious, truly one-of-a-kind taste of Dr. Pepper. It's a Pepper Thing!
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2: Do you recognize the person in that photograph?
3: Doug Stewart was on trial for murder, but his sister Jamie couldn't bring herself to be in the courtroom.
4: I don't know what to believe if I did. That's the hard thing, and you just don't know what to believe. And I really don't want to think that my brother did anything terrible.
3: But Dustin Jasper, the victim's brother, was there on most days, grabbing a bench seat within good stare-down range of the accused, Doug Stewart.
5: He never made eye contact with me. I think he's too ashamed.
3: But on the stand, shame didn't seem to figure into the bold as brass story about Doug that Ricky Spencer was telling the jury. How after the first run to Michigan was a bust, Doug called Ricky again.
6: And he said, "Hey, dude, it's Don. I killed her and her dad." I was like, "Wait, what?" And he says, "No, I'm just kidding. I told him that wasn't funny."
2: So he said he was kidding and you told him it wasn't funny?
6: Yeah.
3: Ricky's second day on the stand as the star witness. Prosecutor McDonough picked up his questioning with Ricky's description of mission number two, the assault on Venus Stewart.
2: Did you attempt it again?
6: Yes, we did.
3: It was deja vu all over again. This time, Sunday, April 25th.
6: I went down to Virginia. He's heading up back up to Michigan.
3: Later that day, Ricky said he made a call to Doug's boss, pretending to be Doug under the weather.
6: And I said in a sick voice, like, "Hey, Bobby, this is me, Doug. I'm feeling like dude. I can't get into work." He said, "All right." So Doug didn't have to come to work on Monday.
3: Monday would be Venus's last day alive, as Ricky would explain in his chilling story of duplicity and death. It began, the prosecutor said, with Doug in a field across from Venus's parents' house.
2: He parked there with his truck, kind of watching things, I'd say probably 500 yards from Venus's parents' house.
3: Doug called Ricky at 7 a.m. from a track phone and gave him his instructions.
6: "Ricky, I want you to leave anywhere from 8 to 8:15. Nothing later."
3: Doug then sneaked up close to the house, police said, hiding behind this woodpile. Back in Virginia, Ricky was establishing the alibi.
2: "Do you recognize that photograph?"
6: "It's me leaving the apartments on the 26th.
3: His next instructions were to wait for Doug's call. That came just before 9 a.m.
2: And what did he say?
6: He said, "Okay, dude, it's done." I was kind of shocked to hear that. I said, "What happened?" He said that he called Venus's parents' house in Michigan and said that he was the mailman. He had a package for her, and she came outside.
3: Just like that, Ricky's virtual world had turned real. Game over. He was displaying emotion on the stand for the first time. Doug was showing nothing.
6: And he jumped out, and he said that there was a scream. She only screamed once. And that tried putting up a fight, but he was able to get in that headlock. And a drop of blood came from her nose. And that was it. I asked him if it was worth it, and he said it was to protect his kids and give them some type of future. And he told me that he was gonna call me later because he was gonna go to bury her.
7: Did he understand the consequences, Ricky?
8: I think when it was over, it finally hit him. This really was a homicide. Someone actually died here. It's not on the Xbox. It's not somebody blowing up, cartoon figure. It was a real person.
3: Later Monday, Ricky continued in a supporting actor role. He went to Doug's lawyer's office dressed in the hat, hoodie, and sunglasses. Doug told him to make a payment to one particular secretary.
6: He said that she's not all there in the head, and that just hand her the envelope, say who you are, and tell them that you're in a hurry, and tell them to mail you the receipt.
9: Did you do that?
6: Yes.
3: Later that day, Ricky and Doug drove to their meeting spot in Maryland to exchange clothing, cell phones, keys, and the credit card. They talked briefly. Ricky piped up to express a newfound fear.
6: I was asking, hey, dude, are you going to kill me? And he said, no. I said, good, because if you did, that would suck. And then he asked, why did I ask that? And I says, because I know what you did.
2: That was the first thing that came to my mind. Why in the heck didn't Doug kill this kid? Why did he leave this witness out there for somebody to find?
3: The prosecutors fully expected their case with the jury would rise or fall on the shoulders of Ricky Spencer.
7: And yet you got to worry on cross-examination whether the defense is going to rattle his cage and undo him.
8: That's always a worry. He probably could hold his own, but we didn't know.
3: Coming up.
10: Quite honestly, his testimony was just so bizarre.
3: Was his a true tale or a tall one? Ricky Spencer's story under scrutiny.
11: What evidence do you have that Venus Stewart is dead?
12: 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Her name was Mickey Costanzo, just 16. She didn't have far to go, seemed perfectly safe, until it wasn't. 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
1: Guesswork. If you think about anything in this case, I want you to think about the word guesswork.
2: In its opening argument, the defense asked jurors to pay close attention to a prosecution case that had no victim's body and no eyewitness who saw the defendant in Michigan, much less killing his wife.
1: I believe at the end of this case, the prosecutor is going to ask you to guess.
2: After Ricky Spencer's riveting testimony, anticipation was building. Would the defense be able to rock the wild story from the so-called double? The defense lawyers, Jeff and Kimberly Schroeder, the married and highly regarded team, were poised to attack more than Ricky's testimony. They were going after his character, too, and the deal they claimed he'd made for leniency with the prosecution.
3: My defense, my story, had to do with Ricky evading life in prison, Ricky being an accomplished liar.
2: Cross-examination strategy number one was to muss up the clean-cut young man image he projected from the stand. They started with the X-rated screen name, the tag he'd picked for himself when he played Xbox Live.
1: Ricky, your gamer tag is Dark Boop, isn't it?
4: Yes, that's correct.
1: What's a boop?
4: It means a bunch of guys.
2: Ricky explained to the jury the overt and very explicit sexual connotations of his online name. The defense wanted the jury to look at Ricky as an unsavory young man without a moral compass.
3: And if you believe his testimony, he decided to help commit murder rather than deciding to call the authorities.
5: Of course, you don't want the jury to believe that story, but there is a moral issue that hangs over the testimony here.
3: Right.
5: This guy could have thrown a wrench in the works and stopped it.
3: He could have.
5: He could have done the right thing, but elected not to.
3: If you believe his testimony, and I think that's one of the reasons why his testimony is not believable.
2: Evidence that Ricky could be shifty with the truth? He'd already admitted in direct testimony that he'd lied to his parents about what he was doing over spring break.
6: Did you want them to know that you were going to visit Mr. Stewart?
4: No.
6: Why?
4: Because it seemed kind of strange to go meet up with somebody that you played Xbox Live with who's a lot older than you.
2: But the defense took a mostly hands-off approach with challenging Ricky on all those very detailed recollections of his story. What he did which day in Virginia, what he bought with a credit card, which security cams he played to. The defense stance was, jurors, a lot of detail here, but it's all a fantasy from a young man trying to save his own skin.
3: Thank you. That's all I have here.
2: After only 20 minutes of less than explosive cross-examination, they got him off the stand.
7: Quite honestly, his testimony was just so bizarre.
5: It's a strange story, isn't it?
7: It's a very strange story.
2: A story spun, says the defense, so Ricky could cut a sweetheart deal with the prosecutor. In return for his testimony, Ricky would not be charged with conspiracy to commit murder, but he would enter a plea to a lesser charge.
3: I think that he was coached many, many times to give the testimony in the way that he gave it.
5: He was taught to become a good witness, you think?
3: I think so. I think that he had to do a good job. You know, if he didn't bring the case home for the prosecutor, it's my belief that he thought he would be facing those charges.
2: The defense called no witnesses.
1: Defense rests. We're ready for closing arguments.
2: Doug Stewart didn't take the stand, but he did sit down with Dateline for an interview.
8: After hearing everything that I've heard, everything that I've seen, I still haven't seen anything showing me that my wife is hurt. She's harmed.
2: So what did he make of the star witness, the sensational testimony of Ricky Spencer, his young Xbox buddy?
8: I don't understand any of his testimony on the stand. I mean, he got locations right as far as he came down. He was on spring break.
5: Why does Ricky come down?
8: He mentioned to me, well, I got spring break coming up from college. And I'm coming down there with Busch Gardens with some friends. April 1st, I got a phone call, and he goes, well, I'm almost there. And I said, almost where? And he goes, I'm almost to your apartment. He just showed up.
5: Now the guy's in your apartment, and you're the host, and he's sort of the uninvited guest. Is that what's happening?
8: I felt comfortable enough with him that I was like, okay, I guess, yeah, you can stay here.
5: So the story that he would tell authorities and then testify under oath to in the court, almost like a spy movie plot, none of that stuff is true.
8: The whole idea of hurting my wife or doing any of that stuff is very strange and very weird. None of that is true.
2: In his closing statement, Jeff Schroeder hoped he could convince at least one juror that without a body, there was reasonable doubt.
9: What evidence of that kind in this case do you have to demonstrate to you that Venus Stewart is dead?
2: So what about all those purchases at Walmart? Doug Stewart seen walking the aisles in loud floral shorts. They asked rhetorically, would a man about to commit a murder be so dumb as to call that kind of attention to himself?
9: Is he trying to hide things? He's wearing Hawaiian shorts, asking people where things are. Does that sound like somebody who's going to use it in a crime?
2: And he bought a shovel, the defense attorney noted. So what?
9: What evidence have they shown you that a shovel was used in the killing of Venus Stewart? They haven't.
2: Schroeder summed it up for the jury. He claimed the prosecutor had an illusion of evidence, a circumstantial case woven together with Ricky Spencer's tall tale.
9: They've tried to make you think they have all this evidence, but they don't. And they haven't proved their case. And you have a duty to do. And that's to find Doug Stewart not guilty.
2: Coming up.
5: You believe she's alive?
8: I've got to believe she's alive.
2: What would the jury do?
10: The clerk will read the verdict.
2: A verdict. And a whole new chapter in the mystery.
11: He showed up to the door. He said that it was part of the case.
12: The case was never closed. That's the missing piece.
2: When Dateline.
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6: March 11th, 2011, the jury had been deliberating. Was Doug Stewart responsible for the murder of his wife, Venus?
7: I dream about her a lot, thinking that she's still alive, and then I'm hugging her, you know, and then I wake up and reality hits me.
8: You believe she's alive or not?
9: I've got to believe she's alive. If she's not, I don't think I can handle it. I don't think my kids can handle it.
8: If she's alive, that would be incredibly cruel, what she's doing.
9: I could never forgive her.
10: On the record, the People versus Stewart, the jurors indicated they've reached a verdict.
6: The moment had arrived. Venus's brother and mother knew a guilty verdict would be small consolation, but they wanted to hear it anyway. A few feet away stood the accused, eyes blinking, face twitching.
10: The clerk will read the verdict.
11: Members of the jury find Douglas Harry Stewart, as to count one, guilty of first-degree premeditated murder.
6: Guilty. Jurors clearly believe the star witness Ricky Spencer's story of being the alibi and the double. But they also determined that Doug's fingerprint found at the crime scene on the plastic wrapper was powerful evidence.
8: It's a scheme. It's a conspiracy. There's only one other person that knows what's going on, and that's Ricky. Is he lucky to be alive, in your opinion?
12: Yes. He made the case for us.
8: And if Doug had killed him?
12: It'd be very difficult to prove this case without Ricky.
6: Outside the courtroom, the young prosecutor, John McDonough, hugged Venus's mother.
13: I was so happy to be able to reach out and say to her, you know, we got him. We promised you we would do it, and we did it.
14: What difference does it make? My daughter's not here. That's all I could think about. Venus isn't here.
6: Sweater vest gone, shackled at the legs and hands, Doug wasn't giving an inch.
15: I'm innocent. I did not do these crimes.
6: His story, rejected out of hand by a jury that needed only 3 hours to convict him, was nothing if not consistent. Dateline found that out in our interview the month after the verdict at the St. Joseph County Jail.
8: Why did you want to talk today? Because you didn't have to talk.
9: The biggest issue, I guess, why I wanted to talk today is just to, at the end of this trial, I wanted to know what happened to my wife, where my wife is, if anything happened to my wife. I wanted answers, and I didn't get them. So I guess I would ask that the police department does not fold this case closed, because even though they believe it is, it's not.
8: You're saying you didn't do it and you don't know where she is?
9: Absolutely not.
6: The judge saw it differently.
10: I'm sentencing the defendant to life in the Michigan Department of Corrections without the possibility of parole.
6: Doug Stewart was sentenced to life without parole. And Ricky, after testimony that swayed the jury, was allowed to plead guilty to a lesser charge, a conspiracy to commit manslaughter, and was sentenced to

0: Ice Cube's Big 3 is back. The most competitive basketball league on earth is on CBS this Saturday. Big 3 All-Star Dwight Howard and the LA Riot take on Greg Monroe and the Dallas Power. Then Coach Rick Mahorn, Sensation Nazir Kaur, and the Detroit Amps look to protect home court against back-to-back MVP Michael Beasley and the defending champs Miami 305. The game played the way you love. 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
3: Hanging on to the fact that he had nothing to do with it. He was still trying to cast blame.
4: Wrongfully accused, wrongfully convicted. Somebody else did it. I'm not your guy. He's still holding on to that.
3: He's holding on to that so much so that when we walked out of the room, we both had the conversation that I don't think he's ever going to give it up.
5: Doug was no help. So detectives decided to reinvestigate an old rumor, one that had buzzed through the community for years. It had to do with a barn owned by Doug's sister, Jamie, the same sister who'd introduced Doug and Venus years ago. Jamie had poured a new concrete floor in her barn right after Venus had gone missing.
4: And what was the question you had for her, Todd?
6: I told her that there was a tip that, that Venus had been buried and was underneath the concrete in her barn. She immediately knew what I was talking about. She was aware of those rumors that were in the community, and she was real emotional about it because it always kind of weighed on her mind if, what if he could have actually done it.
4: Do you remember that? Were you expecting anyone?
7: No. No, not really. But he showed up to the door. I knew he was there for Doug. He wanted to go over the concrete. He said that it was part of the case.
5: Investigators had chased this lead before, but now they were armed with new technology, a ground-penetrating radar that could see through concrete.
4: These rumors are going on for years, aren't they?
7: Oh, yeah. Sister's got Venus buried under her barn, and we're going to follow Dad in the pickup truck. They're sure he was gonna dig her up and move her, and, it was hard.
5: She knew full well there was nothing in that barn but compacted soil, and sure enough, the radar revealed nothing. But that didn't mean Jamie believed her brother was innocent.
7: I had an old employer that I had that I ran into grocery shopping, and she goes, "Do you think he did it?" And I just kind of, and she's like, "In your heart, do you think he did it?" "Yeah, I do."
5: A heart that was also heavy with guilt, the responsibility she felt for introducing her brother Doug to Venus back then.
7: That does go through your mind, thinking, "Geez, if I never introduced him, this would have never happened." But we also wouldn't have.
4: You beat yourself up for that.
7: Oh, for years.
5: So the day the detective showed up at her doorstep, it was as though she'd been waiting all these years for just this kind of visit. She wanted to show the detective some rumpled pages of writing.
6: She mentioned to me that she'd had this letter in her purse, and she pulls it out, and obviously you could tell that it had been there for 7 years, and it was to Venus's mother, Therese.
4: And never delivered?
6: Never delivered. She said she couldn't get herself to deliver it. She was afraid of the rejection.
5: But now, by reaching out, making the first move, the convicted killer's sister would set in motion a sequence of events leading to the unraveling of the last mystery in the case. The sister and the victim's mother would unite and work together to find Venus. Coming up...
7: I wanted her to have Venus back. I wanted everyone to stop hurting.
5: Where was Venus? After all these years, would they finally learn the truth?
7: You want to know. You want to know where she is, but at the same time, you do not want to know.
5: When Dateline continues.
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0: Pummeled with guilt that just wouldn't go away, Jamie, Doug's sister, wrote two letters. One for her two nieces, one for Venus's mom.
12: What was the message, Jamie?
13: Oh, just told her how terrible we felt, you know, what Doug had done, and that, you know, Venus was my friend, she was my coworker, she was family, and basically I just want to be a family again, missing out on those last 8 years of these girls growing up, and I missed that. I missed 8 years.
0: So when Detective Peterson knocked on her door that day, Jamie asked him for help in reconnecting with Venus's mom, Therese. He set up a meeting at his office.
12: Does this begin with words or kind of wary glances at one another?
13: Oh, no, I was just a blabbering, blubbering fool. I mean, I just sat there and just cried profusely, and I was there to tell her I was sorry for what my brother had done. And here she comes across the room and gives me a big hug and tells me she's sorry for what my brother did to our family. Which just...
12: Where were you coming from philosophically at that point? Was this about forgiveness or?
14: She didn't do nothing to be forgiven for. No, you've never done anything to be forgiven for.
0: The building of family bridges was too late for Venus's dad, Larry. Cancer had taken him 6 months earlier. But the two families, at odds for years, were now talking again, doing their best to reconnect and heal. Doug, in the meanwhile, was sitting in his cell, still insisting he had done nothing wrong.
13: You know, he complains about being in there and how terrible it is, but guess what? We're all out here living it.
0: His sister had had enough, and she told him so.
13: I wanted her to have Venus back. I wanted everyone to stop hurting. And that's the approach that it took. It took going to Doug and telling him, we're done. We're exhausted.
14: Once he found out that we were talking and we're friends, then the jig was sort of up because he lied to her. He had lied to me.
0: With his appeals exhausted and his family applying pressure to reveal where the remains were, detectives went back to see Doug. 7 years after the trial now, his stance had changed.
15: I didn't sense the anger that was there from our prior meeting. We spoke in hypotheticals about if you work with us, can you bring us to the location of where she's buried?
0: A few months and a couple of visits later, Doug, a lifelong gamer, was ready to play. He made demands for his cooperation.
15: When we spoke to him, though, he had a specific list that he gave to us in terms of what he would like for consideration.
12: So I will take you guys to the body, but I want this stuff on my list?
15: Hypothetically, I could take you to the body, but I would like to have these items for me.
0: On his list, Doug wanted to teach in prison, join the canine program, and be permitted to attend his parents' funerals when their time came. And one more request for his unit, a gaming console. And not just any, he wanted no substitutes, an Xbox.
12: You're kidding, that's where this whole thing started. The Xbox game?
15: Yes.
12: He wanted one for inside.
15: Specifically mentioned Xbox, because they were being used throughout the country in some of the other prisons.
12: How much of that stuff was doable? Would you even consider doing it, Todd? What'd you think about that?
16: At first, we both thought that there probably wasn't a real good chance that we would get all of that. I mean, and I believe that first meeting, we said to him, hey, you know, if we can't get 100% of this, does that mean the deal's off? And he said no. So I think that kind of was an eye-opener to us that he was serious about getting some things to make, I guess, his circumstances better on return.
0: The Michigan Department of Corrections said yes to most of his requests. An Xbox for the unit was already in the works anyway. Detectives went to see Doug again. They delivered. Would he?
15: I told him specifically, this is the time right now. If you want to do this, we're going to do it. If you not want to do it, we're out. We're done.
0: Detectives say he took a long pause and then.
16: He started out, I believe, by saying, you know I didn't kill her at home. That's kind of where the narration started, where he described getting to the house and calling her from the house that morning. That when she came out is where he attacked her and began to put her in like a chokehold.
0: Doug says she passed out, and he put her in the bed of his truck. He then drove to a wooded clearing he remembered from his teenage years. There, he said, Venus revived, and they argued before he stabbed her. Detectives weren't sure they believed the details of his story, but were struck by the fact that Doug showed no signs of remorse as he laid out the grisly details.
16: I didn't see a whole lot of feeling there. There's a little bit of emotion right at that moment where he describes where he takes her life.
0: Next, Doug needed to reveal the site where he buried the body 8 years before. He quickly zoomed in on and pointed to a spot on a Google map.
16: It's a dirt road in the southern portion of Kalamazoo County, right at the entrance off of this dirt road to a soybean field, very wooded.
12: So you get Doug, you got him here in shackles and you're walking through the site?
17: Yes.
16: Yeah.
12: How certain was he that this was where he had disposed of the body?
17: Positive.
12: He knew it. This
17: positive. No doubt in his mind.
0: This police video shot in October 2018 shows Doug in shackles leading the detectives through the thick brush.
18: But this was the biggest open area.
0: Without hesitation, he pointed to the place where they should dig to find his wife's remains.
18: I walked right in through here and everything. There was so many stumps, tree, and debris. Like where she's standing, there was so much debris that
17: could it be right?
18: This was the open spot.
12: And then you started to dig?
17: Yes.
12: What's he doing the whole time that you're digging? Because it takes you an hour or so to recover.
16: We talked with him up here in the clearing there and had him away from it. I think you could tell he really didn't want to be near it where it was actually taking place, but he knew that we had to keep him here just to confirm that we were in the right spot until that point.
0: And it was the right spot. After about an hour and a half of digging and sifting, the years-long search was over. The remains were positively ID'd, and detectives reached out to Venus's mom and Doug's sister, whose rediscovered friendship had led to this moment.
13: You want to know? You want to know? You want to know where she is? You want to know what he did? But at the same time, you do not want to know.
19: No.
13: You don't.
19: I don't want to know the particulars.
13: No.
19: I never do. I'll never want to know that.
0: The family had a burial service for Venus in December 2018. The bond between the two families, once sundered, has been growing stronger every day.
12: How do you describe your relationship?
19: I'd say she's like my daughter.
13: Yeah.
12: Jamie, you agree?
13: Yeah, I agree. Yeah.
14: Yeah. Mm-hmm. We can be a family and we enjoy each other's company. She loves the girls so much.
12: And the kids have a joint family now. That's the important thing, Teresa, right?
14: Yes. Mm-hmm. Yes.
0: Several cold winters later, the mystery of the missing Venus Stewart has finally been put to rest. But memories of a loving mother, a daughter, and a friend will be kept alive by those who hold the story of Venus close to their hearts.
14: She was my best friend. I never went a day without talking to her. Never. The girls missed out on a really good mom.
12: Is she alive in their memory?
14: Oh, yeah. I talk about her all the time.
20: We all do.
14: Yeah.
0: As for Doug Stewart, the gamer, his decision to finally confess and give it up changes nothing in his sentence. He and his new Xbox will be in prison for the remainder of his life.
21: Hello, I'm Craig Melvin, and this is Dateline.
22: I just felt confused, just in disbelief, kind of out of body almost. How could you do something like that? Why? He talked about how scared he was that something could happen to him. He was afraid for his life.
21: Dead men tell no tales, but this one left a trail of clues.
23: I've never seen my dad that way before. He has never shown me fear of anything.
21: Patriarch, power broker. He was head of the family company. The business was real estate, and someone was about to make a killing.
24: I never dreamt anything like that would happen.
21: Murdered in a house he was selling. Was this a deal gone bad?
24: We just had some bizarre things happening in the office.
21: Or maybe bad blood at home.
25: My son texted me that he was scared and he wanted me to come pick him up.
21: Danger was out there. Soon,
26: you're under arrest.
27: Under arrest.
26: Under arrest.
21: Arrest after arrest and twist after twist.
22: Makes your blood boil.
24: It's beyond my comprehension.
23: She was the flame. She was the ignition. It was a perfect storm.
21: Welcome to Dateline. Vern Holbrook seemed to have it all. He ran a thriving real estate company. He was the rock of his tight-knit family. So when this beloved patriarch failed to show up at a meeting with his daughter-in-law, naturally, she was concerned. Where was Vern? Was he delayed at work, or was it something far worse? Here's Josh Mankiewicz with Secrets at the Sunshine Motel.
28: It's the pulse-pounding start to a heart-wrenching tale.
29: Please!
28: A police officer wearing a body camera running to face who knows what.
29: 605 Senate Medical.
28: A man down. A room awash in blood.
29: Who found him here?
30: I did.
28: That would be the first of many questions. And the starting line of a race for survival.
29: Severe assault, massive head trauma.
28: This was a mystery that more than once would appear to be solved here in this sleepy town. In the end, there were more twists than in the river that runs through it. The ripples and eddies would hold some disturbing secrets about family, about friends, about who will betray you and who won't. Just a little more than 2 hours from soggy Seattle sits Yakima, in a valley where orchards and vineyards flourish in the abundant sunshine of South Central Washington. And it was just outside Yakima on a Saturday in May 2013 that Tara Rockenfield was meeting her father-in-law.
22: I had sent him some messages early in the morning asking if I could borrow his truck because I wanted to go to a nursery. And he's like, well, I'm going to be out there anyway showing a house so I can just meet you there.
28: Tara's father-in-law, Vern Holbrook, was one of the best-known and best-selling realtors in this part of Washington State. The meet time at the nursery was set, 11:15 a.m.
22: I sent him a message when I got there, and he said, client's running late, just got here, see you in a bit. And about 30 minutes later, I sent him a message and said that I was done, and I didn't hear anything.
31: How much time goes by?
22: 2 hours.
31: Did you think of going to look for him?
22: Yeah, I did. And I thought, well, no, I don't want to interrupt him if he's with a client. Do I regret that every second? Yeah, I do.
28: So Tara turned toward home and her husband, Vern's stepson, yes. Andrew.
23: When she got home, she said, you know, it's really weird. Your dad never showed up. And I just told her, you know, he probably just got tied up in a deal.
28: In fact, Vern's kids were used to this behavior.
23: He worked more than 60 hours a week, every week, because he enjoyed it and he wanted to help people find a home.
28: Vern was not only the founder and owner of the family business, Aspen Real Estate, he was also the patriarch of a large blended family that included stepson Andrew, his wife Tara, and their children.
23: He was the leader of the family. Everyone looked up to him.
28: Along with stepson Chad.
1: I think he worked as long as he did because he enjoyed it, and he was a real social guy.
28: Chad and his wife Jill gave Vern 3 grandchildren.
2: Surprise!
25: He was a wonderful dad, wonderful grandpa. I could go on and on about Vern.
28: Jill, celebrating at Vern's 75th birthday party, remembers him as a constant presence, the anchor, ever present for his grandkids and even great-grandkids on Christmas morning or their birthdays.
25: He's always been the stability of the family.
28: In fact, when Jill's marriage to Chad ended after 9 years, Vern was still there for them. Vern helped out with essentials for the kids, helped Jill out with a job and more. That's the kind of man he was.
25: He helps anybody out. It doesn't matter who they are.
31: Big heart.
25: Mm-hmm. Huge heart.
28: And using that huge heart to help family members or clients was what seemed to keep Vern Holbrook young. After Andrew's mom died in 2007, Vern eventually remarried and kept moving, whether he was catching fish or closing deals.
23: He was a machine.
28: Vern had tried to slow down, even selling his company in 2008 to an ambitious young agent whom Vern had trained and taken under his wing, Daniel Blizzard, who was buying the business with his 2 brothers.
22: And I think that appeal of Daniel and his brothers was that it would still be a family and a local business as opposed to becoming a chain.
28: But Vern couldn't stop selling.
22: He kept wanting to retire and it would get pushed back.
31: And this wasn't because he was living hand to mouth, he had no money. This was because he loved it.
22: He loved it. He liked being the best at it.
28: So on that Saturday in May, when Vern missed his meeting with Tara, she and Andrew simply dismissed it as Vern being Vern, until Tara got a phone call that night from Chad.
22: And he's like, have you heard from Vern? Something's wrong. He's in the hospital or something. You got to go check. And you know, then I, like, instantly I'm worried.
28: Tara is a physician's assistant and knew Memorial Hospital well. She was pointed to the ER, where a nurse delivered the devastating news.
22: She proceeded to tell me that he had been beaten and that his throat was slashed and that they were getting ready to airlift him to Harborview in Seattle.
28: And it happened, she soon learned, at that house Vern had been showing to clients. That's why Vern hadn't shown up to meet her that morning.
22: I walked up to the head of the bed and I just, he was so swollen and disfigured. And I went down to the foot of the bed and his feet were sticking out. That's what looked like him. The rest of him was not. That is not the Vern that I know.
31: What did you think had happened?
22: I wasn't sure at that point.
31: Phone rings.
23: She was hysterically crying. And she told me that my dad had been attacked. And I was in disbelief too. I didn't think that it was real at first.
28: But it was. Vern Holbrook's life was dangling by a thread. He turned out to be the proof that you can be both beloved and still have mortal enemies.
21: Enemies? Who would want to harm Vern Holbrook? Enter a mystery woman with a secret.
3: Coming up.
31: You ever seen anybody bring their kids to a murder?
4: This is a first for me.
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28: What began as a sunny Saturday in Yakima ended for Vern Holbrook's family in an all-night vigil at this trauma center in Seattle. They'd gathered quickly at Vern's bedside after hearing he'd been badly beaten, his throat slashed, apparently at a house he was showing to real estate clients.
31: What were you told about his condition and his prognosis?
23: They were worried about how much air he was getting to his brain.
22: The Vern that we all loved died that day.
28: Vern's former daughter-in-law, Jill, remembers hearing of the attack and how it frightened the entire family.
25: My son texted me that Grandpa was attacked and that he was scared and he wanted me to come pick him up.
28: And the task of quieting the family's fears and finding out who had attacked Vern was now in the hands of this man, Yakima County Sheriff's Detective Sam Peralt.
31: Did you know Vern Holbrook?
10: I knew of him. He was just known to be one of the big movers and shakers in the real estate industry in the Yakima Valley.
28: The detective had been called to the house where Vern was found that Saturday night. He'd heard from the responding officer the one who wore this body camera and captured these scenes from the moment he arrived just before 8 p.m., that a colleague had gone looking for Vern when Vern's wife had become worried that he didn't return from the showing. The colleague found him here, lying in a pool of blood at this rural home near the small town of Cowichi.
10: The last people talked to Vern around 11:15, and so we could surmise that he had likely been attacked sometime around noon.
31: So he'd been lying there for, what, maybe 7 or 8 hours?
10: Yes.
31: Not a whole lot of evidence to go on at the beginning.
10: No.
28: Vern's truck, still parked outside, offered little.
10: His wallet was in there with his ID and his credit cards.
31: So presumably not robbery.
10: Right.
28: In fact, as police inventoried the scene, only one thing seemed to be missing.
31: The only thing they take is his telephone?
10: That's what it looks like, yes.
28: But Vern's missing cell phone didn't hinder the investigation. Within hours, the detective had Vern's phone records in hand.
31: And you go to, what, the last person to call him?
10: I was able to see the last number that connected, yes.
31: Call that number?
10: I did. And I left a message just asking for a return call.
31: Who'd that phone number come back to?
10: Adriana Mendez was the name attached to the account.
28: The detective soon learned that Adriana Mendez was a 23-year-old mother of three with a minor criminal record for misdemeanor assault, living with her kids in Yakima at the Sunshine Motel. The next day, Adriana Mendez called back.
11: We appreciate you coming down here today.
28: And agreed to meet with detectives.
12: I didn't mean to take so long and try to get up a call.
31: What kind of vibe you getting off her?
10: She seemed excited and nervous, talking fast.
28: Adriana admitted calling Vern twice the day of the attack. She said she wanted to talk to him about selling a mobile home, but he couldn't see her.
12: He told me that he was busy, that he was showing a house, to call him back.
28: Cell records confirmed Adriana's calls to Vern, but it was something else that convinced the detective that Adriana wasn't telling the truth. She insisted she'd never left Yakima that day.
12: I don't know what to tell you. I did not go out there.
28: But phone records don't lie. People who forget about them do. And the detective had maps showing Adriana had made the last call to Vern from the same rural area where the attack took place.
31: So she was pretty close to him when that call was made.
10: Yes. You need to tell me the truth.
28: Over the next several hours, Adriana's story changed again and again until she gave it up. She admitted meeting with Vern, said it was the idea of her boyfriend, Luis. She told a story, backed up by surveillance tape from the Sunshine Motel, of Luis picking up Adriana and her three small children that morning at 10:45. She told detectives they drove to the house in Cowichi, met with Vern, and while the kids waited in the car, she and Luis went inside with Vern to view the house. And in the back bedroom...
10: What did Luis do to Vern? Okay, and you saw him hit Vern?
12: While I was looking out through his eye in the corner of my eye.
10: And then
12: that's the last I saw, and then I heard was the thump.
10: You didn't walk back in there to see what was going on?
12: No. I shouldn't have.
28: Adriana said Luis came out moments later. They tossed Vern's cell phone out the car window on the way home, before Luis delivered Adriana and her three kids back to the Sunshine Motel. Again, confirmed on video, by 12:31 p.m. To the detective, it was obvious this had been a plot to set up a meeting with Vern with the sole purpose of killing him.
31: You ever seen anybody bring their kids to a murder?
10: No, this is a first for me.
13: There's probable cause to think that you are an accomplice, and that's why you're under arrest.
28: Within hours, detectives had Adriana's boyfriend in custody as well. Through an interpreter, Luis Gomez Monguez also initially told a story about Adriana contacting Vern to to sell a mobile home.
13: That's You're telling me lies. And Adriana started off telling me the same lies. She said that you hit the guy from behind when he wasn't even looking.
12: No.
13: I don't think that your story is going to hold up. You are under arrest for the attempted murder of Vernon Holbrook.
28: Detectives were convinced they had the two people who'd attacked Vern that Saturday in May. But they also knew, or thought they knew, there was a lot more to the story. These suspects certainly weren't trained hired assassins. They were so clumsy, they'd even use their own phone. But where would this lead? Why would two people who never met Vern Holbrook want to kill him?
0: Coming up.
13: The bells and whistles definitely start going off.
0: A sudden trail of clues, security video, text messages, a secret code. Was Vern worth more dead than alive?
23: All of a sudden, I saw that he was fearful of his life.
0: When Dateline continues.
14: Welcome back to Yeah, That's a Pepper Thing. First up, we've got Harrison wrapping his Dr. Pepper in a tiny quilt so it feels at home. 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And over to Becca, who's whispering affirmations to her can.
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14: Welcome back to Yeah, That's a Pepper Thing. 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Oh, how tender. 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And over to Becca, who's whispering affirmations to her can.
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5: In a Seattle hospital, Vern Holbrook hovered in that gray area between life and death. In the week after he was savagely beaten, his throat slit during a routine real estate showing in May of 2013. Detectives had quickly made two arrests. Charged with attempted murder, 38-year-old Luis Gomez Monguez, who denied any part in the attack, and his 23-year-old girlfriend Adriana Mendez, who admitted luring Vern to the meeting at Luis's request, and then witnessing Luis assault Vern.
6: She said she had no idea why Luis would do that.
5: You believe that?
6: No.
5: And why did Peralt not believe Adriana?
7: Told me he was so busy.
5: Because in that same interview, she had also unwittingly dropped a bombshell when asked how, out of all the dozens of realtors in Yakima, she just happened to call Vern's company, Aspen Real Estate.
7: I know a couple of people that used to work there.
8: Who's that?
7: Daniel.
5: What goes through your mind when she says that?
6: Well, the bells and whistles definitely start going off.
5: Bells and whistles because after Vern had been assaulted, his family had flooded detectives with calls.
9: So you sit down and you start thinking to yourselves, who'd want to hurt him?
10: One person. His name is Daniel Blizzard.
5: Daniel Blizzard, that ambitious agent to whom Vern was going to sell the company, someone Vern had once trusted.
9: Did you think Daniel had something to do with it?
11: Well, yeah, I was pretty sure.
5: Why, with zero proof, would so many believe Blizzard was behind the attack? Detective Peralt soon heard a story that went like this. In the fall of 2008, Vern called employees like bookkeeper Judy Craven to a meeting. He was selling the company.
11: I think he wanted to spend more time with his family and just focus on the selling part, not deal with that day-to-day managing.
5: No longer a rumor, said this email to announce the sale. Vern was selling Aspen to Daniel Blizzard and his two brothers. Vern would stay on as the designated broker for 1 year. But the deal went south quickly.
11: They made the first three payments, and then they just stopped.
5: It was the height of the Great Recession. Real estate was tanking. Vern was understanding. But then the Blizzards approached Vern with a request.
10: They asked my dad to take out what's called a key man life insurance policy, him being the key person or the key man in the organization.
9: Because Aspen Real Estate really was just your dad.
10: It absolutely was my dad.
5: It made good financial sense at the time. Vern's death would cripple the company, so the life insurance policy would pay $1.58 million upon Vern's death.
9: Vern knew they were taking that policy out on him. He was comfortable with that.
10: I wouldn't say he was comfortable with it.
5: The Blizzards never missed a payment on the life insurance, but they never made another payment on the business. So in January 2010, just 16 months after selling the company, Vern sent out another email to staff, this time to say, Daniel is no longer with Aspen Real Estate. Vern was taking back the company he'd built.
11: It's like, if you can't make your payments, you can't keep it. And so I think, you know, he had to.
5: There were complaints filed with the real estate board, lawsuits, countersuits. And all the while, that life insurance policy seemed to weigh on Vern's mind.
10: He went to the life insurance company And he asked him to remove it. No one in that company would remove the policy.
9: Because somebody was paying the premiums.
10: That's correct. Right. All of a sudden, I saw that he was fearful of his life.
5: To Detective Peral, this all added up to motive. 1.58 million reasons that Daniel Blizzard might want Vern Holbrook dead. But what was the link between Daniel and Adriana and Luis?
9: I'm guessing the holy grail at this point in the investigation would be to find some, like, provable contact between Daniel Blizzard and Adriana Mendez.
6: Right.
5: It turned out the holy grail was only a few blocks away at the Sunshine Motel.
6: I went to the motel and they told me that Big White Guy would come in occasionally and pay Adriana's rent for her.
9: So you get the security video.
6: Right.
9: And who is it?
6: It's Daniel Blizzard.
5: There he was, a week before the attack, Blizzard paying Adriana's bill at the Sunshine Motel. And Peralt soon found more. Text messages between Adriana and Daniel from the day Vern was attacked. 9:24 a.m., Daniel texts Adriana, "Don't be late for shopping."
9: What's going on there?
6: It appears to be code to me. And what they're talking about is the real estate appointment with Vern.
9: At 12:04 p.m., presumably was right around when the attack happened, Adriana texts Daniel, "We are going shopping."
6: I believe that that is her way of telling Daniel that the job is done.
5: And that same afternoon, who pulls up at the Sunshine Motel to pick up Adriana? You guessed it. Daniel Blizzard.
9: Possible that they were just talking about shopping?
6: Anything is possible, but it's not very likely.
5: Finally, in September 2013, nearly 3 months after the attack, the detective went to pick up Daniel.
6: He didn't seem surprised to see me.
9: And he didn't say, "Gee, detective, what could this possibly be about?"
6: No, he didn't ask.
8: I met a detective who's investigating the attack on Vern Holbrook.
12: Mm-hmm. I heard about that.
5: It didn't take long for Daniel Blizzard to tell investigators how he really felt about Vern and the business deal that had gone bad.
12: He did a very elaborate, good job on screwing us over, so.
8: Okay, how did he screw you over?
12: Just lies, deceit. I have nothing bad against Vern at all. I mean, when I use these kinds of words, it's not like I have some kind of grudge or anything like that.
5: And why was Daniel paying Adriana's rent and taking her shopping?
8: Were you involved in a sexual relationship with Adriana?
12: No.
8: No?
12: No.
8: Not at all?
12: No.
8: You were just helping her out of the kindness of your heart?
12: I'm a good guy.
5: Detective Peralt was having none of it.
8: You're obviously sticking to your story, but I do not believe it. So at this time, I'm going to tell you that you are under arrest for the attempted first-degree murder of Vernon Holbrook.
5: And for the first time,
8: stand up, put your hands behind your back.
5: Daniel Blizzard's demeanor changed.
8: He was definitely surprised, looked like he might be ill.
9: What went through your mind when police told you that they had arrested Daniel Blizzard?
10: Thank God, finally.
13: Relief. Yeah.
5: It sounded like a case neatly tied up. Two attackers linked to a man with motive and millions to gain. But that wasn't the whole story. There was someone else involved, the detective believed. Someone else who had betrayed Vern's trust. And to say it was someone close to Vern would be an understatement. In fact, it's someone you've already met.
14: Coming up, arrest number 4.
9: Satisfaction?
13: Huge satisfaction.
14: It's about to split the family in two when Dateline continues.
15: Welcome back to Yeah, That's a Pepper Thing. First up, we've got Harrison wrapping his Dr. Pepper in a tiny quilt so it feels at home. Oh, how tender. That's a Pepper Thing! And over to Becca, who's whispering affirmations to her can.
16: You're sweet. 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
15: 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It's not a science thing, but it's a Pepper Thing! Why do they all do it? 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It's a Pepper Thing!
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3: Welcome back to Dateline. I'm Craig Melvin. As Vern Holbrook clung to life in a hospital bed, detectives pushed hard to solve the sordid tale. They had already arrested three people, and their next suspect would provoke outrage. Here again is Josh Mankiewicz with Secrets of the Sunshine Motel.
4: By the fall of 2013, 3 months after the attack, Vern Holbrook was in a coma, but somehow still alive.
5: Did either of you hold out any hope for a recovery?
6: I think you always want to believe and have hope that someone's going to get better.
7: I joke with hospital staff all the time, this guy's ornery. If anybody can come out of this, it's going to be him.
4: And as the autumn winds rolled into the Yakima Valley, Detective Sam Perrault already had made three arrests. But there was one more to come. And to say it was a shocker would be an understatement. There was one more name the detective had been hearing from Vern's family.
8: A lot of people can be saying a lot of different things.
4: Because it turned out that the plot's alleged mastermind, Daniel Blizzard, had for several years dated and helped support financially a woman who had once been as close to Vern Holbrook as a child. This woman, remember her?
9: He helps anybody out.
4: Mother to three of Vern's grandchildren, his former daughter-in-law, Jill Taylor.
10: What would her motivation be for sort of taking part in that plot?
11: I suppose the only connection would be her relationship with Daniel.
10: And what's good for Daniel is good for Jill.
11: I would think so.
4: And the detective found that Jill Taylor was also the common link between Daniel Blizzard and another of the alleged participants in the plot, Adriana Mendez.
10: What did Adriana Mendez and Jill Taylor have in common?
11: Methamphetamine. They met through a common friend at a party using drugs.
4: Detectives say that friendship forged in meth became so close that Jill invited Adriana and her three kids to move in with her. And it was at Jill's apartment where Daniel met Adriana and Luis.
10: Adriana wouldn't know Daniel without Jill.
11: Correct.
4: The detective was starting to get a clearer picture of how the alleged co-conspirators came together. And he soon found another of Jill's friends who filled in some more blanks for him.
12: Me and Jill were really tight.
4: Nikki Vargas came forward to say it was no secret what Jill and Daniel wanted done.
12: Like the day I met this, she was telling me about how she was trying to kill some guy, right? Her and her boyfriend.
11: Did she say how?
12: She tried to poison him a couple times.
4: And when that didn't work?
12: Daniel was trying to pay Jill $10,000 to kill this fool.
10: Do you believe her?
11: It was believable that they were going around asking people about a hitman for $10,000.
4: And the proof that Jill took part in the plot came from her own lips, if you believe the former family members who pointed fingers at her. Enter once again Chad, Jill's ex-husband. He said that 6 weeks before the attack, Jill said something strange when discussing supervised visits with their three children.
13: She told me that Vern may not be around that much longer to be supervising visits. And I said, well, why would you think that? And she told me then that, well, you know, he makes a lot of enemies and he's going to end up making the wrong kind of enemies.
10: All of this eventually landed Jill in the sheriff's office herself.
14: Is it okay if we talk about this?
12: Well, I would rather have a lawyer.
14: Okay,
12: Just because it's such a delicate situation and I need a professional.
14: I understand that. I don't take that personally. I understand that. I do need to let you know that you are under arrest for attempted murder.
10: Relief? Satisfaction?
7: Satisfaction.
6: Huge satisfaction.
10: You saw Jill as being sort of what? A pawn of Daniel's.
7: I think they used each other.
10: No question she was involved.
6: Not in our minds.
10: Four people were now charged with the attempted murder of Vern Holbrook. And then the case changed again. In January of 2014, 8 months after he was attacked, Vern Holbrook died from his injuries.
7: It was a sense of relief for him that he didn't have to suffer anymore. But it was really hard for the entire family to see him not with us anymore.
11: It turned the attempted murder into a first-degree murder, premeditated murder.
10: And it sort of raised the stakes all around.
11: Right.
10: But once again, what seemed to be and what would be wouldn't quite line up. There was one more twist in that long river of lies.
15: Coming up, Jill Taylor, the accused, becomes Jill Taylor, star witness, when Dateline can...
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0: Welcome back to Yeah, That's a Pepper Thing. First up, we've got Harrison wrapping his Dr. Pepper in a tiny quilt so it feels at home. 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And over to Becca, who's whispering affirmations to her can.
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5: Hurt? No, whatever. And, you know, he didn't.
6: He wasn't buying.
5: No, he didn't think much of it.
7: And then, as the trials of the four suspects wound their way toward the courthouse, Vern's family was blindsided yet again.
8: Prosecutors called to say they were offering deals to two of the suspects to make sure their cases were rock solid against accused shot caller Daniel Blizzard and the alleged attacker Luis Gomez Mongas. The state would allow Luis's girlfriend Adriana Mendez and Jill Taylor to walk out of jail if the two women would agree to testify against the two men.
6: Did they ask your permission for this, or were they essentially saying, this is the way the cookie crumbles?
5: We didn't have a choice, but we were made aware that this is what they were thinking of doing.
8: Why were those deals necessary? Deputy Prosecutor Alvin Guzman.
9: It's kind of trying to pick lesser of two evils on that.
6: Meaning, you get the mastermind, and you get the guy whose hand was actually on the knife, and maybe the little fish swim away.
9: That's essentially what happened in the situation.
6: Do you think you had a strong case against Jill Taylor?
9: She was probably the weakest case we would have had compared to all four people that we believed were involved.
10: Superior Court is back in session.
8: And so in August 2014, the murder trial of Daniel Blizzard began with a parade of lawyers, life insurance salesmen, and law enforcement taking the stand before the star witnesses began to appear.
11: Wait till the old man's gone.
8: Jill Taylor claimed that Daniel wanted Vern dead so he could collect the $1.58 million life insurance policy. And that Adriana Mendez told her that she and Luis were going to go through with the attack.
11: She said, we're going to do that we're going to kill Vern for Daniel.
8: When it was her turn, Adriana Mendez said Daniel showed her a wad of cash to entice her.
12: He told me exactly this is the money that I am willing to pay somebody $10,000 for to complete this job.
8: In fact, after the attack was over, Adriana claimed Daniel gave her the $10,000 plus a $2,000 bonus. That money was never recovered.
13: This is outrageous.
8: Blizzard's defense attorney, Peter Mazzone, argued that Adriana and Jill would have said anything on the stand because of those get-out-of-jail-free deals offered by prosecutors.
13: So long as you testify, you will be let out.
11: Yes.
13: And you will be able to reunite with your kids.
11: Yes.
8: The defense argued jurors had to acquit Daniel Blizzard because of a lack of evidence.
13: You will not hear of a single shred of forensic evidence of any kind linking this man or anybody else to that one.
8: After 3 weeks, the jury had the case, but it took less than a full day of deliberation to deliver a verdict.
14: We, the jury, find the defendant, Daniel Blizzard, guilty of the crime of first-degree murder.
15: Yes, you know, what we wanted and what was right happened.
5: It was a huge relief that the jury found the truth.
8: The judge sentenced Daniel Blizzard to more than 34 years in prison. A month later, the trial of Luis Gomez Mongas. He testified that it was not he, but Adriana Mendez who had

0: slashed Vern Holbrook's neck and struck him.
1: Guilty of the crime of first-degree murder.
0: The jury didn't buy it. The judge sentenced Luis to more than 26 years behind bars. The two men were going to prison. But what would happen to those two women who'd cut deals to help put them there? And what would Jill Taylor have to say about it all?
2: Coming up.
3: He just set me up for everything.
4: Daniel set you up?
3: Yes. He set me up.
2: Deeply involved or wrongly accused? We're about to hear from Jill Taylor herself with Dateline.
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3: After Daniel Blizzard and Luis Gomez Manguez were sentenced for the murder of realtor Vern Holbrook, it was time for the two women charged in the case to face the judge. In exchange for her cooperation, Adriana Mendez, the woman who brought her three small children to a murder scene, was allowed to plead guilty to charges of assault and criminal rendering. She was sentenced to time served, about 15 months, and released. And Jill Taylor? Vern Holbrook's former daughter-in-law was set free after spending about a year in the county jail. Charges of first-degree murder were dismissed without prejudice, meaning prosecutors do have the option of refiling at some point in the future. But at this point, Jill has never been convicted of any crime in connection with Vern's death.
4: If it wasn't for Jill putting it all together, helping Daniel put the pieces together, this may not have happened.
5: I think that's criminal, you know, shouldn't have happened. You know, she, in my opinion, definitely got away with murder.
6: And when you walk out of this interview, she might be standing on the street.
5: Yeah. You never know. It crosses my mind.
3: We wanted to talk to Jill Taylor, and it turned out she wanted to talk with us to tell a story of betrayal. But in her telling, she's the one who was betrayed. When we sat down with Jill, she'd been out of jail for about 3 months, claiming she was caught in a web of Daniel Blizzard's creation.
6: When you heard that Vern had been attacked and left for dead, how'd you feel? That maybe you could have headed that off somehow?
7: No, I wouldn't have headed off anyhow, because Daniel was determined to do what he wanted to do. I really cared about Daniel, and I was just really hoping that he would pull his head out of his rear. Maybe I have issues with letting people use me. He just set me up for everything.
6: Daniel set you up?
7: Yes. He set me up. It was a win-win for him.
3: But remember, it was only through Jill that Daniel Blizzard met Adriana and Luis. Jill admits that's true. Admits she knew Blizzard had paid them. Admits she never told police. But told us something she never said on the stand. That Adriana convinced her the attack would never happen.
7: I went to her hotel. It was about in April. And I just told her that I don't care how much money he's already lent you or whatever. You're not obligated to do anything. And she says, no, we're not going to, you know, I'm not going to do that, you know.
6: Adriana specifically told you she was not going to go through with the attack
7: right,
6: on Vern.
7: Right, yes.
6: You must have been surprised when it turned out that
7: they
6: went
7: really
6: ahead
7: surprised.
6: And did it after all.
7: Caught me off guard.
3: We asked Jill about the death of a man who'd been good to her and her kids. Her answer was that the financial help Vern provided for her and her family has been overstated.
7: I made $36,000 a year. Okay, I had a good job. I paid my own bills. He only helped me when I first split up with my ex-husband. And I've paid him back every dime that he had helped me with.
3: Jill blames Vern's family for making her look bad, particularly her ex, Chad.
6: Your ex-husband wasn't the only person who thought you were a suspect. Pretty much everybody else in Vern's family mentioned you and Daniel Blizzard right away to police.
7: Why? I don't understand why they think that I would do anything to him like that. I mean, what would I be gaining from it?
6: What would you gain?
7: Yeah.
6: If Vern dies, Daniel Blizzard, who's your boyfriend, gets more than $1 million?
7: Well, good for him.
6: Well, presumably
7: that has nothing to do with me.
6: Presumably you might share in that, was the thinking.
7: Don't you think if I was going to attack somebody that I would go attack somebody worth it?
6: Well, $1.5 million is a lot of motive.
7: I don't care about money. I don't get it, why people are so shallow when it comes to money.
3: Jill's story? She didn't want the money. Her boyfriend lied to her. The couple that lured Vern to the home lied to her. But those claims that Daniel Blizzard had asked Jill to poison Vern? Well, those, according to Jill, are true.
6: Daniel gave you poison.
7: Mm-hmm. I think so. I just dumped it out.
6: Do you know what kind of poison it was?
7: Mm-hmm.
6: And he said, what, put this in Vern's drink? Or?
7: Mm-hmm.
6: And you said, what, I'm not going to commit murder?
7: No, I just figured, whatever, you know. I'm not going to do that. You're stupid.
6: And you called the police?
7: No.
6: You didn't call the police?
7: No, why would I?
6: Well, someone had just asked you to commit murder.
7: It could have been sugar water for all I know. I come from a world that you don't go to the police because someone sneezed wrong, you know?
6: Why did Daniel think that you would be willing to poison
7: him? I don't know. You know, I did love him, and yeah, I would have done, you know, a lot of things for him.
6: So you're kind of the victim here, huh?
7: I don't like to call myself a victim. I mean, by your definition, yeah.
3: Of course, there's one person who's pretty clearly a victim. Vern Holbrook built a successful business and loved his role at the center of a happy family. Did he trust too much? Should he have known what might be coming? Maybe. Those are tough questions to answer, because the truth is, no one wants to believe your business partner will betray you. After all, the idea is that they're just like family.
8: That's all for this edition of Dateline. I'm Craig Melvin. Thank you for watching.

0: It was 8 years ago last month when Donald Trump tore up the deal Barack Obama negotiated with Iran to end their nuclear program, a deal that took years to negotiate, that required dozens, if not hundreds, of experts from across the government, a deal that was hundreds of pages of long because it was so detailed. And the Obama legacy was very much on Donald Trump's mind today, as he signed, in quite a contrast, a flimsy two-page document, if you can call it that, to end a war he himself started, an agreement to reopen the Strait of Hormuz that was closed because of that war he started, an agreement that might even result in a $300 billion fund to Iran. And oh yeah, they could make some money from charging fees at the Strait of Hormuz. Basically, today, Donald Trump effectively capitulated to the very same country that Obama negotiated a tough, hard-fought deal with just over 10 years ago. Trump even signed that document today at the Palace of Versailles in France, because nothing says we're definitely not going to have another war like a signing ceremony at Versailles. We don't mention that awkward symbolism to Trump, but don't mention it. Please don't, because he's already clearly just a little bit self-conscious about the comparisons between his failure and Obama's success.
1: And you know what the Iranians did? They laughed at Obama and they said he's a stupid son of a bitch. Okay, thank you very much, everybody.
2: Thank you, Brad. Thank you, Brad.
0: So Trump says the Iranians were laughing at Barack Obama when he got them to agree to wind down their nuclear program, which is obviously not true and definitely not true. But the thing is, Iran may be laughing today because the whole world is now seeing the text of the two-page memorandum. Trump is trying to spin as a deal to end this war, and that agreement accomplishes absolutely none of Trump's stated goals in this war. The deal is such an indisputable fiasco for Trump that voices from across the political spectrum, including Republican senators and conservative pundits, are calling it a full surrender. That's probably has something to do with why Trump sounded so incredibly defensive when he tried to defend his deal during a press conference at the G summit earlier today.
1: It's a memorandum of understanding. If it doesn't get done in 60 days, that's all right. We go back to bombing. You can't cover everything in a document.
3: Sir, you shouldn't let them have any missile.
1: I said, well, what am I going to do? Like, what are you going to do? Say you can never, ever invest in a country? I mean, it's pretty tough. What are you going to do? Let's spend another 2 weeks. What else am I going to do? Am I going to say I'm going to take you to court? Let me take you to court. Let me sue you.
0: Nothing says this is a great deal like the guy in charge repeatedly asking, what else was I supposed to do? It's not really a big defense of the deal that he's been touting out there. So Trump must be feeling pretty insecure right now. Clearly he is. I mean, he spent years arguing he could negotiate a better deal with Iran than Barack Obama. And instead, he failed in the most spectacular, costly, and unpopular way possible. And that must have felt like things were really coming full circle for Donald Trump, not in a good way, given that his envy of Barack Obama is what propelled him into politics in the first place. As a Trump confidant once told PBS News, the night that Trump first resolved that he was going to run for president was the night of the 2011 White House Correspondents' Dinner, where, after months of enduring Trump's racist birther conspiracies, Barack Obama mercilessly mocked Trump to devastating effect. Remember this?
4: Say what you will about Mr. Trump, he certainly would bring some change to the White House. Let's see what we've got up there.
0: Now, in retrospect, looking at that photo, that joke massively undersold just how drastic and absurd Trump's White House renovations actually would be. But that image also perfectly symbolizes the difference between the Trump and Obama White Houses and their legacies. I mean, Trump's White House is all about him, building monuments to himself, holding cage matches for his birthday, surrounding himself only with rich and powerful billionaires. They're the only ones allowed in, who would finance and enable his own warped illusions of grandeur. While the Obama White House was about bringing other people into the process, opening doors instead of tearing them down, bringing people together. That's why he ran for president. That's what he did as president. Now, at the exit to the new Obama Presidential Center, you will see a quote from his farewell address, and I hope you all get to visit, in which the former president said, I'm asking you to believe not in my ability to bring about change, but in yours, which is such a relevant quote to today. The Obama presidency was about doing the hard work of democracy. It was about empowering people in communities across the country to accomplish the kind of things that no one person can achieve on their own. One of the key people who helped President Obama, and I saw this very much firsthand, to do just that, was then House Speaker Nancy Pelosi. During the Obama presidency, she whipped the tough votes to pass things like Obamacare, the Economic Recovery Act, equal pay for equal work, ending Don't Ask, Don't Tell. Nancy Pelosi was central to creating the broad coalitions for change that defined Barack Obama's legacy. And earlier today, I sat down with the former speaker in Chicago to talk about how we should think about that legacy in this new chaotic era. Speaker Emerita Nancy Pelosi, thank you for taking the time in your busy day to sit down with me today.
2: Well, it's my pleasure because we're here to see the Obama Presidential Center.
0: Exactly.
2: Source of happiness.
0: It is. And I've thought about that so much, as it sounds like you have as well. I mean, in this time where it can feel, for so many people out there, millions of Americans, infuriating, it can feel depressing, it can feel just completely chaotic. Mm-hmm. What is it like for you to be here for a couple of days and really remember the legacy of Barack Obama and really what's possible in this country?
2: Well, some thoughts that came through my mind as I was going around was it's a symbol of hope. And of course, his audacity to hope message was something so encouraging to the country, and this will be too. This is about hope. When you go through there, you see signs of community, mm-hmm. empathy, integrity, making change. And the president has always been about training people, leaders for the future, and this is what this is about.
0: I know you had a chance to walk through a little bit of the garden that is dedicated to you, the Nancy Pelosi Garden Pavilion. What was that like, and what does that represent?
2: Well, it was almost tearful for me. It was because of the generosity of some people in San Francisco, the Conway family in San Francisco. So it should be named for them, but they named it for me. And it was pretty emotional because, again, to be associated with what the president has done and what this and he and Michelle have memorialized here. But it's not just a memorial. It's about the future. To be part of that is pretty thrilling.
0: And I want to talk about that because that's so important for people to take away. I was thinking just about your relationship with President Obama, and I had a version of a front seat to this. Your time was so intertwined. You accomplished so much together. You didn't always agree. You pushed back on each other at times. And we found this quote from his book, from his memoir, A Promised Land, where he describes you. And he says, "Politicians, usually men, underestimated Nancy at their own peril, for her ascent to power had been no fluke. Nobody was tougher or a more skilled legislative strategist, and she kept her caucus in line with a combination of attentiveness, fundraising prowess, and a willingness to cut off at the knees anyone who failed to deliver on the commitments they made." Do you agree?
2: I don't agree on the last part, but nonetheless, we got the job done. What I like to think about the president was when we worked together on the Affordable Care Act, which is treated at the center, and I can't wait to, I didn't see that today, I'll see that tomorrow, but I'm excited to see it, because the night that the bill passed, and it took a lot to get it to that place, he called me, said, "I'm happier tonight than the night I was elected president of the United States." Mm-hmm. And I said, "Mr. President, I'm pretty happy tonight too. But if you had not been elected president of the United States, we would not have this celebration tonight." For 100 years, presidents had tried, from Teddy Roosevelt, a Republican president, throughout, and now we finally had succeeded because of his, again, audacity to hope, the aspiration of it, the inspiration he was, the knowledge he brought to it was just remarkable. And he stuck with us. We wanted to write this bill in the Congress, and that was our, but we had to do so in cooperation with the president, and he knew every detail.
0: And you were an incredible partner in that process. It wouldn't be in law without you
2: and
0: either.
2: Harry Reid was wonderful.
0: Senator Him Harry too, Reid absolutely. Part of the center is about his legacy and many of the Affordable Care Act, certainly, also the Iran nuclear deal, which is something that he spent years working on. Hundreds of people in the administration did as well. So many partners and allies in Congress as well. It's one of those accomplishments that Trump, of course, ripped up. He slashed, he reversed it, he literally ripped the paper up. And even just today at a press conference, he name-dropped President Obama in a press conference where, which was a completely crazy press conference where he barely understood what was in the Iran nuclear deal to begin with. Why do you think, I've been thinking about this, why do you think President Trump is so obsessed with Barack Obama?
2: Well, I think it relates to his own failures. You have to understand, well, you do understand, but the public should understand that the Obama a nuclear agreement with Iran was a masterpiece of diplomacy. To remember that we brought in all the countries, the EU, all at G20, you know, countries all over the world, including Russia and China. Russia and China. So to have this virtuoso performance of having an agreement on nuclear, to do so in a way that withstood the scrutiny, the review of it all by so many people, and to have, and then it was a success. We were very proud. I'm very proud of my members in the House because they has had the ability to reject it. It wasn't as if you accept or reject. It's just you could reject it, mm-hmm. And our members were very courageous. I have a book, I hope it's in the library, but I'll make sure it is, a book of all of their statements as to why and how they reached that conclusion. And for this president to have torn it up and now coming back with even what the Republicans said is a failure. It's a failure if we're giving $300 billion to reconstruction, to lift the sanctions on their sale of oil, to so many things that, again, unfreezing money in banks that they have wanted to have unfrozen. Just a ridiculous giveaway and not addressing the one complaint that people had about the Obama nuclear agreement with Iran was that it didn't address the ballistic missiles, and neither does this. So we had we tore up a good agreement. We went to war. We lost American lives, sadly. But we have something that is costing taxpayers enormous amounts of money to give to Iran and paying individually at the pump. And this is really something that has hit home hard for people because it costs a lot. It costs nearly, you know, $75, $80 mm-hmm. to fill their cars in a week's time. So they're feeling it personally. We've suffered from it. The people of Iran have suffered from it. And he just can't face the fact that President Obama had a far superior success with all of that. I think it made us so proud that he could get all the countries, China and Russia, to agree. Masterful.
0: That insecurity, I suspect, but I'm interested in your thought, is perhaps a driver of a lot of what we're seeing Trump focus his time on. And I've thought about this primarily because, you know, when the two times I worked in the White House for two presidents, every day I walked in there, I was in awe of the building and the institution. Mm-hmm. You have walked into that building, I believe, for mm-hmm. seven presidents. Mm-hmm. You've spent probably more time in the Oval Office than most people mm-hmm. in elected office. And I just wonder, as you've seen the monstrosity of the UFC fight, the effort to build a ballroom, the destruction of the East Wing. What has gone through your mind?
2: Well, I, as a grandmother and a mother of five children, 10 grandchildren, I participate in, I practice medicine on the side without benefit of diploma. Mm-hmm. I'm just not really down the road yet to be a mental health specialist, but I think there's some reason to review his mental state. The thing is, though, you think that when somebody becomes a president, we all want the American president to succeed. When you look at, say, oh, we need more security for the entertainment, well, then do something about it, but don't tear down the East Wing. We want to have a fight on, well, have the fight. If that's what people enjoy, have it in an auditorium, an arena that has been built for that. Don't have that on the lawn and have disgraceful language at the White House.
0: After watching Donald Trump today, my next guest called him, quote, an increasingly unstable lame duck and a national disgrace. Senator John Ossoff is standing by and he joins me next.
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0: Now we know the Republican candidate will be the congressman who's only a congressman because of his daddy was a congressman. The Trump-endorsed election denier Mike Collins won last night's Republican primary, meaning he will be the Republican facing off against John Ossoff in the fall. So my question is, I'm sure yours too, Well, now that John Ossoff knows who his opponent is, what's his plan for beating him? Joining me now is Senator John Ossoff. Okay.
18: Jen,
0: the general election. Thanks for being here. So the general election has started now. As you are well aware, you put a video out today. You've been out there in public today. What should the American public, who's just tuning into this, know about your opponent, Mike Collins?
18: Yeah, ladies and gentlemen, you're going to get to know Mike Collins very well over the next few months. And of course, to begin with, he is pro-war. He is pro-tariff. He's pro-cutting your health care. He's also a notorious bigot and anti-Semite and an election-denying extremist who is only a congressman because his daddy was a congressman and is a Trump puppet who will serve Donald Trump's needs and agenda mindlessly if he is elected to the United States Senate. This is someone with some of the most extreme views and one of the most extreme records in the United States House of Representatives. And this is what I need people to hear tonight, because I appreciate that there is confidence in our prospects in Georgia and in the mighty wave that is building across the country. But I need people to reckon seriously with the fact that Congressman Mike Collins, as loathsome as his record is, as low character and low integrity as he is, could be elected in the state of Georgia to a six-year term in the U.S. Senate if we don't do everything we need to do to get out the vote like never before in Georgia. And so I'm asking folks tonight to log on to electjohn.com and help me defeat this notorious bigot and anti-Semite and Trump puppet so he does not serve in the United States Senate one day, and so that the next 5 months are the last of his ignominious political career.
0: This race is clearly on the mind of Donald Trump. He waded into your race today. He didn't take long. He even gave you a new nickname, quite a nickname. What did you think when you saw that?
18: I didn't think it was his best work as nicknames go. But more to the point, he is increasingly unstable. And I think that it flows from the fact that he is globally humiliated from this failed war. This is a debacle for our national security. It is a debacle for the Trump presidency. And we see him lashing out and behaving erratically in ways that put the nation at risk. And I want to remind everybody again that he is going to be all in to elect Mike Collins, his puppet, to the United States Senate in Georgia. And right now, Jen, this is something I think folks are not talking about enough. National Republican groups allied with Donald Trump have hundreds of millions of dollars more than the National Democratic Party. They will be using those resources, hundreds of millions of dollars, to attack me and to try to install this Trump puppet in Georgia. And so again, I'm asking folks to log on right now. Grab your laptop, grab your phone, go to electjohn.com and chip into this campaign so that we win decisively.
0: So let's talk about what he is a rubber stamp or a puppet for, because you mentioned Iran. Trump gave an absolutely bananas press conference at the G7 today, and we can get into the details of that plan. We certainly should. But I just wonder if you watched that press conference, if you saw clips of it, and what you made of it.
18: This is a disaster for American foreign policy, for the American economy, for American national security, and for the Trump presidency. I mean, folks, remember that it was on day one of this war that Donald Trump assured us it was running ahead of schedule. And then he lied and lied and lied and declared victory daily, weekly, for weeks, victory always either imminent or just around the corner or already secured. And now he is humiliated by the failure of his foreign policy in the Middle East that has made America less safe, that has cost Americans tens of billions of dollars, that has expended munitions and military equipment. It will take years for us to replace, but has diminished our standing in the world. It will take years to rebuild from this foreign policy failure.
0: The other thing he did today, which everybody should hear as a clear effort to be able to meddle in elections like the one in Georgia, is he abruptly canceled a confirmation hearing for his own nominee for the director of national intelligence, Jay Clayton, who is certainly not a perfect option. But part of what he's doing here is allowing Bill Pulte to remain, who's a Trump sycophant, to remain in the job, to potentially, likely weaponize the agency. Tell us more. Tell people what they should be focused on here. What do you think is going on here?
18: First of all, I think the installation of a thug and a hack like Pulte as the acting director of national intelligence is maybe the most chilling and the most dangerous nomination or appointment that this president has made. Remember, it was Pulte's predecessor in this post, Tulsi Gabbard, that the president dispatched to Georgia to oversee that ballot raid on an election facility in Fulton County. Now he is putting Bill Pulte atop of the entire intelligence community, a partisan loyalist with no background whatsoever in intelligence or national security. He is putting the national security of the country at risk. His handling of this is putting the United States at risk and making a terrorist attack more likely because he is destabilizing America's intelligence capabilities. But he's also putting someone in who is a political hack who will abuse his authorities in the intelligence community. Everybody saw what happened in Fulton County. We're going to have to defend voting rights like never before in Georgia. And so, folks, forgive me for saying it again, but tonight is the night. Help us defend voting rights. Help us get out the vote. Help us win this crucial Senate race in the most competitive battleground state in the country at electjohn.com.
0: I'm so grateful you were able to be here. There's so much I can always talk to you about. Senator John Ossoff, thank you again. Your general election is beginning, as everybody heard. Thanks for being with us.
18: Thank you, Jen.
0: Up next, I'm going to tell you how and why Kash Patel reportedly set up a slush fund of his own and why the Secret Service is also so mad at him today. Senator Adam Schiff is standing by, and he joins me here at the table when we come back.
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1: Welcome back to Yeah, That's a Pepper Thing. First up, we've got Harrison wrapping his Dr. Pepper in a tiny quilt so it feels at home. 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
9: Here's a sentence I never thought I'd say. The Secret Service is pissed off at the FBI. Specifically, three people familiar with the incident tell MS Now that Secret Service officials are mad that Trump's FBI Director Kash Patel prematurely announced the details of a sealed and ongoing criminal investigation into a plot to attack Sunday's UFC match at the White House. Now, the sources say that roughly 10 suspects had not yet been arrested and placed in custody when Patel made his announcement. The sources say that the Secret Service and the FBI had been partnered on the investigation and had planned to make a joint announcement about it later. But the sources say Patel jumped the gun. Deputy Director of the Secret Service responded to a question about the FBI revealing their investigation. And while he never said Patel's name explicitly, just listen, it's kind of obvious who he was talking about.
10: I'll tell you a phrase I learned early in my career in the New York field office, and that's don't choke on your own smoke. Anyone that believes that case was worked in a bubble is naive, I'll tell you the Secret Service led that investigation from the beginning. I'll tell you that it's ongoing. In order to maintain the integrity of the investigation and the security plan, we chose not to leak it.
9: That's quite the subtweet there, isn't it? Well, the Secret Service chose not to leak the details of this criminal investigation prematurely because that would be dangerous and stupid. People familiar with the incident are now leaking like a sieve about Kash Patel and how dangerous and stupid it was for him to leak those details. And that fits a larger pattern we have seen over Patel's entire tenure as the director of the FBI. Over and over again, we have learned about one scandal after another because people inside Patel's own FBI are so alarmed they leak to the press. Remember when the New York Times reported that Kash Patel had assigned a SWAT team to escort his girlfriend around? The FBI actually ended up confirming that was true, saying the extra protection was needed because of threats. But we only learned about that scandal because an FBI official briefed on the matter chose to tell the New York Times. Remember the Atlantic's reporting on allegations of Patel's excessive drinking? We talked about it on the show that night with the reporter who wrote it. Patel sued the Atlantic over that reporting, denying all of it. But that reporting relied on more than 24 sources, including then-current FBI officials. Kash Patel has had so many scandals. And now the Democratic chair of the House Oversight Committee, Jamie Raskin, is alleging that there might be more scandals that have never come out because he alleges that Patel may be buying people's silence with your tax dollars, by the way. In a letter to the FBI, Raskin alleges that Patel has given FBI employees more than $1 million taxpayer dollars from a slush fund. Raskin alleges that payments of nearly $8,000 each have been made to multiple individuals every two-week pay period, despite those individuals already maxing out their federal salaries. Raskin alleges that the payments are being made to a, quote, curated group of agents who are willing to carry out Patel's unlawful partisan and personal orders, as well as to Patel's security detail. As Raskin puts it, it's not clear whether these bonus payments have simply been a corrupt attempt to slide cash to friends or whether they are also meant to ensure the silence of the agents who witness your inebriation and accompanying professional negligence and misconduct. Hard to know. Joining me now is Senator Adam Schiff, a member of the Senate Judiciary Committee, which, of course, oversees the FBI. Okay, where to begin? What's your thoughts on those Kash Patel stories?
11: This is what happens when you take someone who is completely incompetent and you put them in charge of what had been the premier law enforcement agency in the country. He was so unqualified for this position. His only real qualification is that he was willing to do anything Trump wanted. But that doesn't substitute for being competent at your job. So we've had embarrassment after embarrassment after embarrassment. If these latest allegations are true, it goes beyond embarrassing to potential violations of the law. If he is misappropriating federal funds to pay off people in the Bureau or elsewhere, that is a very serious matter. He could find himself under investigation. So you wonder how many embarrassments to the president is he willing to take before he does something. The president, I think, values Patel and his just dogged determination to do anything the president wants. But right now he's doing something the president doesn't want, which is continually drawing attention to himself with embarrassing activity that compromises investigations.
9: My mind goes to some very dark places when I think about this question, but why do you think the president keeps him around?
11: Well, he doesn't want anyone of stature in these positions, nobody that can stand up to him. He certainly doesn't want a Mueller or a Comey or someone of that kind of gravitas. He wants someone who will do his bidding. He wants someone that he can manipulate, that won't challenge him in any way. And that's Patel. That's why he was chosen. He was the guy when he was on a staffer on House Intel that would do Devin Nunes dirty work. And now he's willing to do dirty work for the president. That's why he's kept around. But he's been embarrassment on the Epstein files and created problems there, promising that the FBI director had the black book on his desk. And then he becomes the FBI director and suddenly there's no black book. So it is just a continual embarrassment to the country, to the president, but more important, our public safety is sacrificed by this, by his premature announcements in the assassination of Charlie Kirk and now the premature, credit claiming, but investigation potentially compromising statements about this latest plot on the UFC fight.
9: It is. There's a lot to work with should the Democrats be in the majority and decide to investigate or look into Patel. You are one of the many people who have been targeted by Trump's Justice Department under Trump's direction, as we've all seen it. Another person who announced yesterday that he was being targeted is, of course, Governor Gavin Newsom. I know you spoke with some of my colleagues about that last night. But I wonder, as we're thinking about, because we've been talking about the Georgia races tonight, we've been talking about politics, as we think about if Democrats have the majority next year, you're on the Judiciary Committee, Trump is still going to target his political enemies. He's not going to stop. He's going to have people in the Department of Justice that does that. What changes? What can a Senate majority do to kind of hold them to account or even stop that?
11: Well, we will, of course, do oversight of the administration. But judging from his first term, when we subpoenaed, for example, administration officials in the Russia or Ukraine investigations, they basically stonewalled the subpoenas. In fact, Trump was impeached in that first impeachment, not just for trying to extort Zelensky to get him to help cheat in the election, but also because he was stonewalling congressional subpoenas. So I don't think we can expect a whole lot from the administration, but we can subpoena the private sector and they will need to comply. So all of the crypto deals and meme coin dinners, the UFC fight, all the back channeling on the Paramount Skydance, and Warner Brothers mergers, where there are promises made of changing editorial content, all of that kind of corruption, potential corruption, we will be.
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0: July 4th, 2026, the 250th anniversary of American independence. 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
6: About the perils and obstacles facing the abolitionist cause. His words offered no easy answers, no comforting assurances that he or his congregation would live to see the progress they so desperately sought. Rather, his was a declaration of faith, a defiant call, not to abandon hope or give way to fear, but to stay true to our better selves and true to one another, and to keep fighting to fulfill the promise of this nation, even in the face of cruelty and bitter disappointment, even in the face of impossible odds. It is that spirit that we open the center. There is a new generation out there ready to write the next chapter of our story. We intend to help them do it, and we ask that you join us. Thank you. God bless you. God bless the United States of America.
7: And joining me now is the governor of the great state of Illinois, J.B. Pritzker. Governor Pritzker, thank you for being here. It was a long day for you, so thank you for hanging out with us tonight.
8: Glad to be here with you, Jen.
7: So we are sitting here, I mean, we are sitting on the roof of the center. The library you can see behind us, it is underneath us. There is a quote from President Obama's speech in Selma that happened several years ago. This is a city that's incredibly special to you, of course, too. As you were taking in today, what stuck out to you?
8: Well, you know, sitting in the audience and watching the president speak, listening to Michelle Obama speak, and reviewing the history of his presidency, I must say I'm reminded that there once was a time, indeed during most of my life, when we had presidents who exhibited character and honesty and integrity and kindness and empathy. Those are all things that I think all of us long for once again, and we were reminded that we can have that. We can have that, and we don't have it now, but there is an awful lot of work for us ahead to do, and I think that's what we were being called to remember and also called to do, which is the hard work of restoring our democracy, of restoring the kind of leadership that we really ought to have for the people of this country.
7: One of the things is One of the things that stuck out to me, and I just mentioned this, is, I mean, and it's in stark contrast to the current occupant of the Oval Office, who is so focused on building fake monuments of himself. And it's all about putting his name on buildings. And former President Obama made very clear over and over again today that this is not about him, that politics is not about him, that the future is not about him. How did that piece strike you? Because you've run for office yourself.
8: Well, you know, I especially admired that he said, this is not a museum for the past. This is about training people for the future, about helping people learn how to be good leaders, that's what we really need

0: as we move this country forward. And everything about this place is about the future. Think about there's a library, a Chicago Public Library. There are basketball courts, and there are gardens, and people in the community can come here and be a part of it. It's not some elitist institution. Yes, if you want to be a scholar and learn about the particular 8 years of that presidency, of Obama's presidency, you can do that and should. But it's also a way to engage people so that they will learn as they're growing up, young people, that there is a future they get to build and create on their own.
1: And we've seen that. I mean, I think one of the stories of the last year and a half has been the power of people-run movements and protests out there, peaceful protests, including in the city of Chicago. And there was this moment in the speech today I just wanted to play again, because I think people are all still consuming it, that made me think about you and what your city has gone through. And I want to play that. We'll talk about it on the other side.
2: As unsettled as we are, people aren't looking for perpetual anger and division. They are looking for fairness and common sense and mutual respect. I believe this because I've seen it all across our country. Those ordinary people in the Twin Cities who brave frigid temperatures, risk their own safety, standing shoulder to shoulder to look out for their neighbors and sometimes look out for strangers because they knew that was the right thing to do. I've seen it.
1: Peaceful protests, as you know, are sometimes described as a sample or showing division. You know, there people are protesting something, that's a sign of division. And really what he was saying is it's really a sign of unity. People are coming together to stand up to something that they don't think is right for their community. And I know you saw that in the city of Chicago. You've seen that. Everybody in the country watching right now may not have seen this in their city, fortunately. What should people know about that part of the movement and that part of the story of the last year and a half?
0: This country was founded on ordinary people coming out to protest. It's how we ended up with a democracy that is focused on the people and people governing, self-governing. We saw in the city of Chicago before Minneapolis that when we were under attack by ICE and CBP, by the President of the United States, ordinary people came out of their homes, people who were not under attack, to protect each other, to protect the people who were under attack. We're talking about people who are being detained and tackled and taken away. Black and brown people, U.S. citizens, I might add. People who are here legally, who were the targets of ICE and CBP. But you know what? People, even in the wealthiest neighborhoods, as well as in Little Village and Pilsen and all across the city, came out of their homes with their whistles. They saw masked men in unmarked vehicles coming after their fellow neighbors, and as the president said, people they didn't even know, and standing up for them and speaking out and blowing those whistles. People who never show up sometimes for protests, you've never seen them before, they knew this was the right thing to do. I think, in a way, what is being sparked here is a renewal of our democracy, people showing up and speaking out.
1: I agree with you, and I think there may not be a current leader of that movement, but everybody is the leaders of that movement. And I think him speaking about Minneapolis today was an example of that. One of the other parts that struck me about the speech was how the former president talked about the role America has in the world, that we're best when we're championing human rights and stewardship and eradicating disease and standing up for a free press. And in this moment, that is also quite a contrast to what we're seeing from the current occupant, who, of course, has put out this disastrous two-page memorandum with Iran and the whole management of that war. But how do you think about that piece of the speech and what it says about where we are in the world today?
0: Well, before this president went after, you know, going to war in Venezuela and Iran, and I mean, this is a war in Iran, which may not end anytime soon, despite the fact that there's a two-page memo that resolves almost nothing. But remember, he was also attacking our closest friends and allies before that, going after Canada and Mexico. The NATO allies in Europe, these are the folks that we rely upon across the world and that are our neighbors, who would stand with us in almost any circumstance and now feel like they're in this by themselves, that we're not their friends, and indeed that they're under attack by us. When Donald Trump says that he'd like to make Canada the 51st state of the United States, he means it. He kept repeating it over and over. He thinks that Mexico is not our friend and that they're not working with us, and indeed they are our friends. And I just think that this nation is now, I think people are beginning to recognize that across the world, we stand for something important that other people want to be, but not when we have a president who exhibits the kind of things that this president exhibits and has anti-democratic tendencies, indeed is promoting authoritarianism and standing with some of our worst enemies.
3: Welcome back to Yeah, That's a Pepper Thing. First up, we've got Harrison wrapping his Dr. Pepper in a tiny quilt so it feels at home. Oh, how tender. That's a Pepper Thing! And over to Becca, who's whispering affirmations to her can.
4: You're sweet. 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
3: She swears it makes it taste better. It's not a science thing, but it's a Pepper Thing! Why do they all do it? All for that sweet, delicious, truly one-of-a-kind taste of Dr. Pepper. It's a Pepper Thing!
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12: The opening of the Strait of Hormuz, the ending of the Iranian nuclear program, all of these things have already been accomplished. The question before us now is how much more can we accomplish together? Can we turn over a new leaf? Can we change relations in the Middle East permanently? Or do we go back to doing things the old way, which is not our preference, but is certainly very much something that can happen?
13: Vice President J.D. Vance yesterday in Switzerland ahead of high-level negotiations to end the war with Iran. But new threats from President Trump are now looming over those talks. The question is, will he derail any chance of a deal moving forward? Meanwhile, here in Washington, the president's impulsive push for his priorities is straining his relationship with Republican senators. The question is, who'll win this standoff? Also ahead, we'll go through the major case decisions still unreleased by the Supreme Court. The question is, when could those decisions come down? It's way too early for this. Good morning and welcome to Way Too Early. I'm Ali Vitale on this Monday, June 22nd, start of the week, and a very busy start at that. We've got some breaking news. After facing mounting pressure, UK Prime Minister Keir Starmer has announced his resignation, that he'll step down as leader of the Labour Party.
14: Every decision I've taken has been about putting the country I love first. That is why I will resign as leader of the Labour Party. I have spoken to His Majesty the King this morning to inform him of my decision. I will ask the National Executive Committee of the Labour Party to set out a timetable with nominations opening on the 9th of July and completed by the summer recess.
13: That announcement coming just moments ago outside of 10 Downing Street. For months, Starmer has faced growing calls in his own Labour Party for new leadership. I want to go right to MS Now international reporter Inez de la Quatera, who joins us live from London. Inez, thank you for jumping in front of a camera so quickly. This is all just happening officially in the last few minutes as we come on the air. But this is also something that President Trump, if you were watching Truth Social over the weekend, said that he thought was going to happen. At that point, British officials were saying they didn't think Starmer had decided anything, and yet here we are now on Monday morning. Get us up to speed.
15: Hey, Aliyah, we'll be heading over to 10 Downing Street shortly, but the British Prime Minister announcing moments ago that he is stepping down as leader of the Labour Party. You heard it there. He was quite emotional in his speech and giving remarks outside of 10 Downing Street. He thanked his wife, his children. He said he would support whoever is the next leader of the Labour Party. And he also did say that he had spoken to the King. He said anything he's done, he did it for, you know, his love of his country. Now, we were expecting Starmer to step down. There had been all sorts of rumors circulating over the weekend. The British press was widely reporting that he was preparing to step down on Monday. And that's because of a by-election that was held in Makerfield. So a by-election is essentially the kind of equivalent of a U.S. special election. It is the former mayor of Manchester, Andy Burnham, that won that election. And Burnham had suggested that he would mount a formal leadership challenge to Starmer if he was elected. Starmer had been losing support. There had been growing calls for him to step down. He did win in a landslide in 2024, but in recent months, there had been calls for him to step down. The Labour Party has been losing support to the Greens, to the anti-immigration reform party led by Nigel Farage. And there's just been kind of mounting frustration from voters who are frustrated with the economy, with the cost of living. But it's also worth pointing out that the Epstein scandal did play a role here. And we've covered this, you know, everything going on with Peter Mandelson, the former British ambassador to the U.S. It was Starmer who was responsible for appointing him as ambassador at a time when it was already known that Mandelson had close ties to Epstein. So Starmer took a lot of heat for that. There were calls for him to step down at the time. He wound up surviving that part of it. But clearly, you know, the frustration kept mounting. And so we do know that Andy Burnham is set to be sworn in later today. We'll see if he begins mounting that formal leadership challenge. but it is believed that he has enough support from members of parliament to mount that challenge.
13: A lot for you to keep track of as you head to 10 Downing. MS Now international reporter Inez de la Quatera live with us from London. Thank you. We'll, of course, get an update from you ahead on Morning Joe. Thank you. Meanwhile, negotiations in Switzerland to end the war in Iran wrapped up last night with Iran and the United States agreeing to create a deconfliction cell to address the fighting in Lebanon. Attacks in that country are a major sticking point in these talks. Iran's military on Saturday said it was closing the Strait of Hormuz over Israeli strikes in Lebanon. But Vice President J.D. Vance and U.S. Central Command both said this weekend that the strait is open. The vice president is, of course, leading those talks in Switzerland, meeting yesterday with Iran's parliamentary speaker, as well as mediators from Pakistan and Qatar. But the negotiations were almost derailed by President Trump, who threatened new attacks and also the lives of Tehran's top negotiators in response to Iran's threat to close the strait. The president spoke to Fox News yesterday, claiming he told Iranian officials, quote, "You close it and you won't have a country. You won't even make it back to your effing country." A source inside the room when the talks were taking place told MS Now the Iranians were, quote, frustrated by Trump's comments, causing the first round of talks to end earlier than expected. But the Iranians would come back later for more discussions, leading to the so-called deconfliction cell agreement. A statement from mediators from Pakistan and Qatar said the cell would include the Lebanese government and would ensure the adherence of the termination of military operations in Lebanon. Still, it all remains unclear whether that's going to be enough to stop fighting between Iranian-backed Hezbollah and Israel. Then the White House is also pushing back on this. Social media claims that Vice President J.D. Vance was snubbed by Qatari officials during those weekend talks in Switzerland. There's a viral video going around that showed Vance standing alone as leaders around him exchanged hugs and greetings, prompting criticism online and drawing more than 2 million views on social media. But a U.S. official told a correspondent with the Daily Wire that the interpretation online was complete nonsense, in their words, saying the American and Qatari delegations had already spent hours together and there was no need for a formal re-greeting. However, Iranian state media claimed the foreign minister snubbed Vance during a pre-talks photo op and refused to take part in a joint media appearance. U.S. officials maintain Iran had previously agreed to the event but left after seeing the large media presence. A lot for us to get into here. MS Now White House reporter Akela Gardner is on set with me. So many moving parts here. Those images coming out of Switzerland where online it was supposed to be that it was embarrassing for Vance to be snubbed that way. That's just one part of a pretty messy weekend of these initial talks. Where does the White House say that things stand right now?
16: The major development over the weekend was that deconfliction cell that they're talking about. They're talking about setting up channels of communication to avoid the military skirmishes that we've continued to see in southern Lebanon. The X factor really is Prime Minister Benjamin Netanyahu, who continues to say that he will affirm Israel's right to defend itself. But Iran has very much successfully tied these two issues together. We saw them using their leverage in the Strait of Hormuz, threatening to reclose it. The U.S. continues to say it's open and that oil is flowing there. But the imagery that you talked about there was so stark because, as we've talked about over weeks now, there was a time when Vice President J.D. Vance was always deferring to Steve Witkoff and Jared Kushner, who were leading these talks. And then visually, you could just see how that has changed. That calculus has changed so much. J.D. Vance is very much the face of these talks. He has done a huge media blitz, frankly, that was initially tied to his book. But he has become the face of this, and we are seeing conservative outrage, frankly, about the memorandum of understanding and the text there. He says there's, quote, gentleman agreements, things that are understood that are not publicly known yet. That is really what I'm watching. Can we actually see the text that he says some of these agreements are actually written down, but still not publicly known to us?
13: Those agreements would have to be really tough on Iran never getting a nuclear weapon, on what happens to the enriched uranium. I mean, those are some of the key parts that Iran hawks here in Washington are so upset that it just sort of looks like they're loose threads that are not yet figured out. And then, of course, that $300 million restitution fund, effectively, as well as the unfreezing of sanctioned Iranian money. I mean, all of that is why conservatives are so mad.
16: And it's so interesting because J.D. Vance, he said over the weekend, we're talking about ending Iran's nuclear program, and yet Iran denied that that was really a substantive part of these conversations. They said it mostly has focused on the Strait of Hormuz and Lebanon. But the text of that memorandum of understanding says they're talking about down-blending uranium. They're not talking about the transfer that President Trump said that he wanted. He wanted to see this material leave Iran and come to the United States. It's totally unclear that is something that they're open to. And frankly, President Trump made so many promises that he has not lived up to. He said that Iran would never have a civilian nuclear program. That is very much still on the table. A U.S. official told us they're not bothered at all about that program. But this is the very reason why President Trump started this war. He was so skeptical. There was so much skepticism about what they were doing about with this material that's right now still underground. And yet we could be in a situation where it's still there.
13: When you look at the way the president is talking on social media this weekend, saying, I will happily rebomb them. He was much more colorful than that.
16: Yeah.
13: And then you've got these diplomatic talks happening still. It does lead to the question of, does he want to let diplomacy take its course?
16: I'm not surprised by these comments because he's done it throughout these talks. He's frankly always used the threat of force, of military action. And yet at one point he was talking about it as so overwhelming to the point where the U.S. would have all of this leverage. And yet clearly we've seen what we've seen is a compromise. Iran is getting so many things that they asked for, whether it's potentially unfreezing of assets, potentially in the millions, if not billions of dollars. That reconstruction fund that you're talking about, Vance says it'll be supplied by Gulf allies. It's just so far from what President Trump promised. The fact that missiles aren't included, that is why conservatives are upset, because they set out these such lofty goals and they've moved very far from them. I mean, this is still the outline that they're saying that they're working off of.
13: Yeah. And at the same time, if they end up coming down on the side of the White House where this deal is right now, it requires them to do a complete 180 on basically 10 years of Iran talking points that cut against basically the contours of this deal right now.
16: Yeah.
13: MS Now White House reporter Kayla Gardner, thank you. We are going to be reading your latest reporting on MS Now. It's all there. And still ahead for us this morning, a Washington Post investigation is raising new questions about former director of national intelligence Tulsi Gabbard's loyalties. What the Post is alleging about a religious leader wielding extraordinary influence over Gabbard's political career. This is wild. We're going to get more on that and other stories when we come right back.
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7: Welcome back. A year-long investigation by the Washington Post contends that President Trump's former director of national intelligence, Tulsi Gabbard, may have been far more loyal to the leader of a religious group she belongs to than she was to the president. This investigation traces Gabbard's decades-long association with 78-year-old Chris Butler, who's the spiritual leader of an alt-right sect of Hinduism called the Science of Identity Foundation, or SIF, SIF. The Post's John Swain writes, quote, Gabbard grew up in Butler's breakaway Hare Krishna group and that her parents held senior positions in the organization. Swain also writes that some former members, quote, have called the group a cult, a characterization that the group denies. Now, this group has always been part of Gabbard's backstory, but this is what's new. Swain reports that he reviewed thousands of emails and documents while reporting for his story, and that a former member of the religious group actually provided him with the internal records, quote, because she felt Gabbard misled voters about Butler's role and his influence on her decision making. Swain writes, quote, their content was extraordinary. Dozens of attached memos appeared to document directives and advice for Gabbard from her time in Congress. Some contained instructions on what legislation she should propose, which policies she should embrace, and how she should conduct herself on television. They had an air of authority. Swain continues, quote, with Post colleague Aaron Schaffer, I compared Gabbard's remarks in 32 TV interviews between 2014 and 2016 with the talking points memos intended for them. On 24 of those occasions, Gabbard used language in the memos almost verbatim. In the 8 other instances, Gabbard used different words but promoted the same ideas. Butler and his organization declined to comment for Swain's piece. Gabbard's chief of staff sent Swain a statement stating that the allegations, quote, are a blatant example of anti-Hindu bigotry. These documents, though, are striking, and there's a lot of questions, for example, for senators. How could their background checks and all of the information you need to confirm someone to a position have missed this seemingly critical piece of information? Meanwhile, continuous Ukrainian assaults on Russian oil refineries are taking its toll. Last week, Ukraine launched a massive long-range drone strike on a refinery in Moscow that produces more than a third of the capital city's fuel supply. The attack was one of the largest since the war began, and the effects of the targeted actions are already being felt. Overnight, officials in Russian-occupied Crimea announced they were suspending gas sales to civilians. Gas in the region is now only being sold to government agencies. Ukraine strikes have led to Crimea's worst energy crisis since it was first annexed by Russia back in 2014. Still ahead for us, we're going to go through a busy sports Sunday with the final round of the U.S. Open in golf, as well as more big matches in the World Cup. But first, we want to know, as we always do, why are you awake? Email your reasons to way too early at ms.now. You can also tell me on social media. I'm at Ali Vitali. Use the hashtag way too early in your answers. We're going to read some of our favorites a bit later in the show.
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0: Here is Wheeler up the floor. Wheeler with three. Wheeler gives it up. Ogumike for the win. You bet. You bet. What a fitting finish to the 30th anniversary game. LA with the walk-off win.
1: The buzzer-beating three-pointer caps a 17-point comeback for the Sparks, securing Los Angeles a 98-97 win over the New York Liberty last night in a game commemorating the WNBA's 30th season. And turning now to Major League Baseball and a catch of the year candidate as we approach the midway point of the season.
2: Adele flies it to right. Thomas move it back. Still going. Leaping shot.
1: My God, we felt that one here in the studio. Colby Thomas puts his body on the line for the A's, taking away a would-be home run hit by the Angels' Joe Adell in the first inning. Despite his effort, Los Angeles goes on to win 9-7. But man, that is memorable, I'm sure, for him too this morning. Yikes. And now to golf's U.S. Open Championship on Long Island, where Wyndham Clark battled the course and the New York crowd at Shinnecock Hills yesterday, enduring cheers from the gallery during miscues as he nearly squandered a six-stroke lead in the final round before holding on for a one-shot victory. Clark denying world number one Scottie Scheffler the career Grand Slam on his birthday, capturing his second U.S. Open title as the ninth wire-to-wire winner of the tournament with a closing round of 3 over 73. And Serena Williams will play singles at Wimbledon after earning a wild card invitation to compete at the All England Club next week. The 44-year-old made her comeback to professional tennis earlier this month in the doubles tournament at the Queen's Club Championship in London. She was already set to compete at Wimbledon alongside her sister Venus. Serena has won 23 major titles, including 7 at the All England Club. It'll be her first Grand Slam singles competition since the 2022 U.S. Open. Honestly, feels good to see them back on the courts.

0: biggest sports threads, but we got to keep an eye on the weather. MS Now weather reporter Moses Small back with us for that. Moses, what's up on the map?
1: Allie, good morning.
2: I've been telling everybody that I see it's a good day for umbrellas, maybe some rain boots, because our highs today are going to feel nice. It is the second day of summer, but today we're also going to see some of the first rainstorms in the summer, depending on where exactly you are. Risk level, not super high, but just look at how big of a spread this is. So you're going to notice some showers and some thunderstorms possible in places like D.C., in New York City, all the way down to the southeast. And once that kicks off in the afternoon, some of those storms could be severe, and then there is also a slight risk of flash flooding for some areas too. But if you're in the tri-state area, I'd expect things to start up about noon. If you're in D.C., it could hold off for a couple hours after that. The messiest part of the afternoon, though, could be between 3 to 6 p.m. So a pretty rainy, stormy, windy evening commute with some more showers popping up throughout the night. It looks like those rain totals are going to max out in most places at 1 to 2 inches maximum. But it's not just the totals I would look at. It's how fast that rain could come down. So when the rainfall rate reaches high as 1 to 2 inches per hour, when it comes down that quickly, that's the range in which we start to worry about flash flooding, especially in places like the big cities, because, of course, concrete, not really that great at absorbing rainfall. So in a few areas, we do have some flood watches, including for the New York City metro area. That's going to be for this afternoon through to this evening. Allie, hate to be the bearer of bad news on a Monday, but I got to let people know we could see some thunderstorms today, just so nobody says that I didn't warn them.
0: Yep, and the warning is essential, especially as everyone is starting their day. Hopefully, maybe they're ending it. If you are starting your day, bring your umbrellas. Moses says you're going to need it. Moses Small, thank you, as always. And still ahead for us, the Supreme Court is expected to release multiple decisions this week ahead of their summer break. We're going to go through the cases we're watching the most closely and the possible outcomes. Way too early. We'll be right back with that.
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0: Welcome back to Way Too Early, 5:30 exactly here on the East Coast, 2:30 out West. I'm Ali Vitale. The Supreme Court is likely to release some major decisions this week with the start of summer break fast approaching for them. Several major cases remain on the high court's docket, including a decision on transgender athletes participating in women's sports, the firings of two members of federal agencies, and of course, birthright citizenship, among others. Meanwhile, the court did issue a ruling last Thursday narrowing a law that banned drug users from owning guns. I want to bring in MS Now legal affairs reporter Fallon Gallagher. She is covering all things about the high court. It's busy season for you, my friend. Talk about the cases that we have seen so far. They've been notable, but at the same time, really the ones that we are looking toward, the marquee cases of what's already been a marquee term for the court, could play out this week.
11: Yeah, Ali, of course, we've gotten two of like what we would call blockbuster cases already. And that's the tariffs decision that we got much earlier this year in February. And then the redistricting decision in Louisiana v. Calais, which we got at the end of April. And we've seen the ripple effects from that with redistricting initiatives across the South. Those were two of the biggest cases. But of course, as the term typically goes with the Supreme Court, the justices like to procrastinate and they wait to give the biggest, biggest cases until the end of the term, likely the last week. Now, there is no real hard deadline for the term, but they like to be done by June 30th so that they can get out of town and have their 4th of July holiday. So this week and the first half of next week will be the biggest, biggest weeks. Right now, this week, we have two decision days on the calendar already. We have tomorrow and we have Thursday. I'd say at least two, because we could also add Friday. And then I would expect we'll probably have one, two, maybe 3 days next week. And that's because they still have 17 cases to decide, which is pretty much on par for where we would normally be at this point in the term, where, of course, June 22nd, we're almost done here. But what's a little bit different here is that 11 of those cases are big cases that we'll be covering here on MS Now. And I would say 8 of those cases are like really big cases. Now, of course, the big blockbuster case from this term is probably going to be birthright citizenship. And if I had to guess, that'll probably be the last one that they decide. That's typically what they like to do. We saw that 2 years ago when they did presidential immunity. I believe that came down on July 1st. But there are some other big ones. We have another big immigration case involving temporary protected status. That's going to affect hundreds of thousands of people who are here on that specific type of immigration status. There's also cases that are going to affect the election, specifically this year. I think that there's a very high likelihood that we could get a big campaign finance case this week. That's because that was argued all the way back in December. And if the Supreme Court decides to change the way that campaign finance is structured, it could transfer significant power from super PACs back to the major political party groups. There's also, as you alluded to, that trans athlete case that was argued early in January. That's likely to probably come this week. And then, of course, the big cases about the president's firing authority for both Lisa Cook, that member of the Fed, but also there's another case involving independent agency heads, and I would not be surprised if the court decides those two cases differently. Of course, those were argued back in December and early January, so I think that those are likely to come this week, too.
0: Of course, these cases are each their own thing, but I think one of the big things that we might end up looking at out of this Supreme Court term is the ways in which they end up adjudicating how much presidential power a president has. This is a court that gave him wide immunity 2 years ago, as you referenced, but it's also one that has given him rulings on tariffs that he has not loved, that if you read the tea leaves around the arguments on birthright citizenship, one of the earliest things that he did with this second term, it looks like they are skeptical of the arguments that the administration is making. And so I wonder, as you think about what we've seen, what we've yet to see, if that is the lasting image of this Supreme Court term, the ways that a court that gave this president unprecedented power may now seek to nibble around the edges and hem him in various ways.
11: Yeah, I think that this is, I mean, of course, this is a 6-3 conservative-leaning court. Yeah. Three of the justices on the court were appointed by President Trump himself. But I think that we have to be careful about saying that this is a court that's automatically going to side with the president every time and give him unprecedented power. Of course, this is the same court that gave him immunity. But this is also the same court that restricted his tariffs. And that was his signature economic policy. Two of the justices he appointed sided against him on that decision. We had Justice Barrett and Gorsuch side with the liberals blocks, and Chief Justice Robert also siding against the tariffs. Only Kavanaugh sided with him on that of his appointees. But you also see, of course, birthright citizenship. And I think that that's going to be a really big test this term. And that is a case where I left oral arguments. I was inside court for those arguments. So was President Trump. This is a court that is very likely going to uphold that and keep that in our Constitution. And so and I would expect also on a pretty wide margin. I think that that is very likely to be either an 8-1 or a 7-2 decision, if I had to guess. And so I think that we have to be careful in looking at how much this court is actually siding with the president. But then again, you know, we talk about those Lisa Cook case and the Rebecca Slaughter case. I think that it seems like they're skeptical of his ability to fire Lisa Cook. But I think that they're likely to give him broad executive authority to fire agency heads. And that is a really, that's going to have a major legacy, Allie.
0: Yeah, that has a long, long tail for Trump right now in the next few years of his term, but also for whoever comes next, especially at these independent agencies like the Fed. MS Now legal affairs reporter Fallon Gallagher, thank you as always. And still ahead for us this morning, we are going to bring you the latest in business news from our friends at CNBC, plus a look at how the markets are reacting to the news coming out of Switzerland as negotiators seek a permanent deal to end the war in Iran. Way Too Early is coming right back.
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0: time now for business. For that, let's bring in CNBC Charlotte Reed, live from London. Charlotte, good morning. How are markets moving now that the memorandum of understanding with Iran is out and signed?
1: Good morning, Ali. Well, at the moment, the U.S. futures are mixed this morning, of course, after markets were closed on Friday and closed in the green on Thursday. But indeed, Wall Street is assessing the latest developments in the Iran war negotiations. And we see Brent oil futures turning negative this morning after mediators from both Qatar and Pakistan said that the U.S. and Iranian officials had agreed on a roadmap to reach a final deal within the 60 days. Now, a key test for the market will be the release on Thursday of May's reading on the Personal Consumption Expenditures Price Index, the Fed's preferred inflation gauge. Now, according to forecasts, even excluding volatile food and energy prices, core PCE is expected to have increased from April, and according to economists. And, of course, this could pave the way for a Fed rate hike sooner rather than later.
0: That is, of course, a warning that we heard from Fed watchers last week. We will continue watching the markets as these talks continue. But meanwhile, China is responding to Pentagon moves by excluding U.S. companies from government projects. Talk to us more about this latest fight.
1: Yes, the Chinese Commerce Ministry placed 10 American industrial suppliers in its export control list. Now, the list includes rare earth miners, MP Materials Corp, USA Rare Earth, as also drone makers like Teal Drones and Jaya Robotics. There's also an aerospace and defense companies. Now, in a separate statement, the Chinese Finance Ministry also excluded 46 U.S. companies, mostly defense contractors, from participating in government procurement projects. Now, as you were saying, this is a retaliation against Washington's move to add more Chinese companies to a Pentagon list of businesses it accuses of aiding Beijing's military. Now, according to experts, Beijing's countermeasures appear to be largely symbolic rather than a substantive escalation in the U.S.-China relations, as most targeted companies have little or no meaningful business exposure in China. But this is certainly another layer in the trade curbs between the U.S. and China.
0: Definitely. And then finally, Coca-Cola is going to court against the IRS this week with more than $20 billion at stake there. What is the basis of this case?
1: Certainly a dispute bubbling up between Coca-Cola and the Internal Revenue Service. Now, this week, it will land in the Federal Appeals Court in Miami. The question basically at the core of this dispute is whether Coca-Cola reports too much profit abroad and too little in the U.S. Now, Coca-Cola has already paid the IRS $6 billion, which will be refunded if it wins the case. But the company said they may be on the hook for up to $14 billion if it loses. Now, Coca-Cola argues it was relying on a transfer pricing method from a previous settlement with the IRS, but that the agency changed and switched to a different method that led to an additional income and higher tax bills. Now, for the IRS, much is at stake in this case as well, because it will determine how much leeway it has in pursuing multinational companies and to enforce its transfer pricing rules.
0: CNBC's Charlotte Reed. I'm clapping for that bubbling up pun. That was very good. Live from London. Thank you. Meanwhile, shooting for Infinity and Beyond. Disney and Pixar's Toy Story 5 landed its highest opening weekend box office in franchise history. Totaling $160 million, it's the second highest debut for an animated feature ever. That comes in behind Incredibles 2, while also marking the highest domestic opening of this year. Toy Story 4 previously held the series record at nearly $121 million in 2019. In total, the franchise has collected more than $3 billion at the global box office since the debut of the first film back in 1995. 11.5 million moviegoers saw the film this Father's Day weekend. And of course, earlier in the show, we asked you, the viewers, why are you awake? Peter is up early to take some snapshots of the morning sky. That is absolutely stunning. Great way to start the day. Dee says, I'm up because I just finished binge watching 22 episodes of The Polygamist on Netflix. I am kind of looking for a new show because I'm about to finish Friends and Neighbors. This might be the way I go. I don't know. I can't afford to stay up all night watching 22 episodes, though. And Kim writes, up early potty training these mini dachshund puppies, Buffett and Cash. Absolute icons. And puppy training is really hard. You know that no one gets it more than me, but we're starting to see the light at the end of the tunnel. Of course, until Lucy regresses, we'll see what happens. But good luck with Buffett and Cash. They're adorable. And still ahead for us.
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0: Ice Cube's Big 3 is back. The most competitive basketball league on earth is on CBS this Saturday. Big 3 All-Star Dwight Howard and the LA Riot take on Greg Monroe and the Dallas Power. Then Coach Rick Mahorn, Sensation Nazir Kaur, and the Detroit Amps look to protect home court against back-to-back MVP Michael Beasley and the defending champs Miami 305. 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

0: And we are back. New York City Mayor Zohran Mamdani is back on the campaign trail ahead of tomorrow's primary elections in the state. And while he isn't on the ballot, he could be a deciding factor in several key races for U.S. Congress. Mamdani and his allies are attempting to unseat two Democratic incumbents, Congressman Dan Goldman and Adriano Espaillat, backing progressive contenders who support his Democratic Socialist agenda. Polls suggest two of the candidates that he's endorsed, Claire Valdez in the 7th District and Daria Lisa Avila Chevalier in the 13th, are toss-ups, while a third candidate, Brad Lander, appears to be in a more commanding position in the 10th District. If he prevails, Mamdani could cement his political base as a major force in New York politics. Meanwhile, new reporting reveals the president and top Republican in the Senate are increasingly finding themselves in standoffs. Sources tell MS Now President Trump's continued push for priorities, including the Save America Act, despite lacking Senate support, and his tendency to blame Senate Majority Leader John Thune when they stall, is straining their relationship. Go figure. While sources say the two maintain a functional working relationship, Republicans increasingly view Trump as unwilling to accept the Senate's procedural realities and that the friction is complicating Senate GOP strategy. Want to bring in the author of that piece, MS Now congressional reporter Michael Schnell. Michael, this was a weekend opus. Talk to us a little bit more about what you learned about Trump and Thune's relationship. The ways that we've seen it splinter, even as I had sources, and you include this little nugget in the piece that say this is a divergence of how they want to get things done, but regularly they are on the same page in terms of wanting the same things, just not the same way of getting there.
1: Yeah, Ali, it's hard to ignore these flaring tensions that we've publicly seen happen between President Trump and John Thune. There was the president's rollout of that anti-weaponization fund that delayed passage of the GOP's immigration enforcement bill, which was a blow to John Thune. There was Donald Trump's appointment of Bill Pulte to serve as acting director of national intelligence that thwarted a bipartisan deal to extend the U.S.'s warrantless surveillance powers, an embarrassment to Thune. And then it sort of all came together last week when President Trump directed Jay Clayton, his picked to lead the Office of Director of National Intelligence, not to appear for his confirmation hearing, which Thune was trying to fast track, a complete blow to the majority leader. So take those three instances and then this insistent upon Senate Republicans to pass the Save America Act, which, to remind folks, would require proof of citizenship to vote, voter ID, but also prevent transgender women from playing in women's sports, also prevent transgender surgeries for minors, and ban mail-in voting in most instances. So this friction has been so clear publicly and behind the scenes, folks are taking note. Senate Republicans recognize that there is this friction. I heard from one Senate Republican who said that this is an awkward relationship that sort of percolates throughout Washington, making it awkward for everybody. I think that what gets to the crux of this relationship is an anecdote I open up the piece with. On June 4th, which was the day that Republicans finally opened debate on that immigration enforcement bill. Remember, as you know, it was delayed because of the anti-weaponization fund. President Trump called up John Thune and demanded that the Save America Act be included in the legislation. Well, it had failed previously, and John Thune told the president

0: president that it did not have the votes. But as a concession, he said that Republicans would try. So then Lindsey Graham had put an amendment on the floor to try to add that piece of legislation to this sprawling bill. It failed 48-50. And despite that, President Trump has still continued to push for this piece of legislation, going as so far as to re-up his call for the filibuster to be abolished, which John Thune and a lot of Republicans have no appetite for, saying that they would be a fool if they didn't, and warning that if John Thune didn't do that, he'd be on the wrong side of history. So there's a lot of tensions publicly flaring right now that we could see, but also under the surface and behind closed doors in the GOP conference, Republican senators are not happy.
1: They're not happy, but at the same time, and I remember in much different circumstances, when we were questioning this for House Republicans, when Kevin McCarthy was Speaker, okay, there's angst. In McCarthy's case, it was not angst between a president and himself. It was angst between he and his own members. But at the same time, it forces you to question, does this mean any tangible changes are coming, or are we just kind of in for awkwardness? Because my sense in reading your piece and doing my own reporting is John Thune isn't going anywhere, and of course, neither is President Trump.
0: Yeah, settle in for some awkwardness, Allie, which is always prevalent on Capitol Hill. This sort of gets into the differences between John Thune as a leader and Speaker Johnson as a leader. Speaker Johnson's leadership, his speakership, is so intertwined with President Trump. He gets most of his power from the president. I've heard from a lot of Republicans who have said that if Donald Trump didn't support Speaker Johnson anymore, he would no longer be Speaker. That's one of the reasons why we see Speaker Johnson speaking with Donald Trump so frequently, but it's also a function of the House. With the House, you only need a simple majority to get some of President Trump's wish list agenda items passed, which, despite the slim majority in the House, is still easier than having to clear that 60-vote threshold in the Senate because the filibuster is there. And then when you talk about the power dynamic in the Senate, John Thune really gets that authority from his members. He gets it from the conference and not so much from the president, which is why we see these different dynamics. I heard from one source who said it's much better for John Thune to spend time in a conference meeting, in a lunch, or on the floor of the Senate as they're voting rather than going to the White House and having an hours-long meeting with the president. So they're different people. There are different power dynamics there. But to get to the point of your question, Allie, John Thune is here to stay. We heard from multiple Republican senators on the record and on background who say that they are supportive of him. So to your initial point, settle in for some awkwardness, particularly as we get to the end of this year, as we know we have a trifecta.
1: Yeah, you had one Republican senator saying, how could you be mad at John Thune? He's a golden retriever. He's so well-liked by his members. I think you're right to point out where the genesis of power is for both Johnson and Thune. But then, of course, to stay in Washington, you've got President Trump now saying work will begin immediately to fix the Lincoln Memorial reflecting pool, which has faced problems since it recently underwent a $14 million renovation. Days after the project's completion, carried out at Trump's request, the pool's water turned green from an algae bloom, and the new paint liner began peeling off the bottom. Trump took to social media on Friday, writing that vandals trying to destroy the work had damaged the pool. He didn't provide any evidence of that. It just kind of seemed like pieces of the liner floated on up. Also on Friday, park police arrested former Olympic canoe competitor David Hearn on a misdemeanor charge of destruction of government property, though he told the Washington Post he had simply reached into the water after noticing part of the pool's liner had come loose. On Saturday, Trump posted park police had arrested, quote, many additional people for vandalizing the pool. But park officials haven't responded to our request for comment on whether anyone else has been arrested. Last month, the Interior Department hired Virginia-based Atlantic Industrial Coatings to repair the pool, bypassing standard federal bidding requirements. Trump said publicly he recommended the firm because of good work it did on the swimming pools at one of his golf clubs. All of this to say, this is one of the projects that's been earning a lot of public attention, understandably so, given the way that the president talked about it, and then immediately the work he did started undoing itself in full view. But for Republican senators and lawmakers who are about to get out on the campaign trail, try to protect their majorities, are distractions like this at all helpful?
0: No, it's the complete opposite, Allie. It's unhelpful. Republicans are trying to talk about affordability. They're trying to talk about the big, beautiful bill, that tax cuts bill that they had passed last year. They want to campaign on these items that matter to voters and not worry about these beauty projects like the reflection pool, not worry about what's going on at, for example, the Kennedy Center with the lettering. This was something that I heard from sources while reporting out the story, the fact that there are so many of these clashes happening right now between President President Trump and between Republicans up on Capitol Hill, whether it be the Anti-Weaponization Fund, whether it be Bill Pulte, Jay Clayton, or reconciliation, that immigration enforcement bill. Republicans don't want to be talking about that. They want to be talking about affordability. They want to be talking about issues that matter to voters. And when the president makes those ill-timed announcements, when he focuses his effort and time on the reflection pool, it's not easy for those Republicans, particularly some of those vulnerable members who are running in the most purple and competitive districts.
1: Yeah, that's exactly right. They want to show proof of purchase on dealing with the affordability crisis that Americans say they're dealing with. Instead, you've got the president talking about $1 billion for security for a ballroom and the ongoing reflecting pool renovations. It is, I think, a stark contrast, one that Republicans would like to avoid as November gets closer. MS Now congressional reporter Michael Schnell, thank you as always. Her reporting is on MS.now, and it is excellent. And coming up on Morning Joe, we'll get a live report from 10 Downing Street following the resignation of British Prime Minister Keir Starmer. Plus, the latest from Switzerland after a tense first round of peace talks between U.S. and Iranian negotiators. Also ahead, Emmy Award-winning actor Bob Odenkirk is a guest with a look at his new role on the stage. Morning Joe is just moments away.

0: Every decision I've taken has been about putting the country I love first. That is why I will resign as leader of the Labour Party. I have spoken to His Majesty the King this morning to inform him of my decision. I will ask the National Executive Committee of the Labour Party to set out a timetable with nominations opening on the 9th of July and completed by the summer recess.
1: UK Prime Minister Keir Starmer just moments ago announcing his resignation and that he will step down as leader of the Labour Party. Good morning and welcome to Morning Joe. It is Monday, June 22nd. With us, we have the co-host of our 8 a.m. hour, staff writer at The Atlantic, Jonathan Lemire. Co-host of the Rest is Politics podcast, the BBC's Caddy Kay, columnist and associate editor at The Washington Post, David Ignatius, and editor at The Insider, Michael Weiss, is with us.
2: We're going to be getting right into the Iran story, but before we do, Caddy, let's talk about Keir Starmer's resignation. Here's a man who came in with a historic landslide, but just never seemed to have a theory of the case, never seemed to have a plan on where he wanted to move Britain.
3: Yeah, he came in and was seen, Joe, as the kind of antidote to the charisma politics of Boris Johnson. Here was somebody who'd been a public prosecutor, much more serious, pretty centrist in the scheme of Labour politicians, but just didn't manage to attack the central issue that Britons needed him to attack, which was economic growth. And then he had a whole load of scandals around Jeffrey Epstein with his ambassador to the US, of course, having to famously resign, and people were unhappy like that. But really, he just got squeezed from the populist left, the Green Party, which is promising greater spending and higher taxes, and the populist right, Reform and Nigel Farage, promising to really attack the issue of immigration. And he has gone the way of centrist politicians in Europe more broadly when they can't withstand these forces. And this guy who came in, as we thought, we want a correction. We want a correction to populism, to the antics of Boris Johnson, to the show of Boris Johnson. We want somebody who is serious and centrist and mild-spoken. And actually, maybe in this era of political communication, we don't want that. We think we want it, but we don't want that, and particularly when he couldn't deliver economic growth.
2: Well, the biggest problem was, I mean, he was seen as an anecdote because most people I talked to believed in and around the government that he was going to be a technocrat who would know where to take the country. He was no technocrat. He certainly wasn't charismatic. And I will say, and we'll talk about this more later, Mika, but this isn't like something that just popped up after the elections last year. In December of 24. Or 25, you had people very concerned about the fact that he just didn't have a path forward.
1: Well, we're going to have much more on this straight ahead, including a live report from 10 Downing Street. Also ahead, we'll talk some World Cup as the U.S. national team is in a good position to potentially make a deep run.
2: And Cape Verde, what a game. And Iran, we're going to be talking about their game against Belgium yesterday. Pretty incredible.
1: We're going to break down Wyndham Clark's big win at the U.S. Open, battling his own game and the fans. But we've got a lot of news happening right now. Negotiations in Switzerland to end the war in Iran wrapped up last night with Iran and the United States agreeing to create a deconfliction cell to address the fighting in Lebanon. Attacks in that country are a major sticking point for these talks. Iran's military on Saturday said it was closing the Strait of Hormuz over Israeli strikes in Lebanon. But Vice President J.D. Vance and U.S. Central Command both insisted this weekend the strait is open. The vice president is leading the talks in Switzerland, meeting yesterday with Iran's parliamentary speaker, as well as mediators from Pakistan and Qatar. But the negotiations were almost derailed by President Trump, who threatened new attacks and also the lives of Tehran's top negotiators in response to Iran's renewed threat to close the strait. The president spoke to Fox News yesterday, claiming he told Iranian officials, quote, you close it and you won't have a country. You won't even make it back to your effing country. A source inside the room when the talks were taking place told MS Now the Iranians were frustrated by Trump's comments, causing the first round of talks to end earlier than expected. But the Iranians would come back later for more discussions, leading to the so-called deconfliction cell. A statement from mediators said the cell would include the Lebanese government and would ensure the adherence of the termination of military operations
2: in
1: Lebanon.
2: Well, we'll see what happens here.
1: A lot unclear, though.
2: But David, it's interesting. What we have so far are talks where the Iranians are willing to talk about unfreezing assets. The Iranians are willing to talk about all the money they're going to get. They still aren't talking about nuclear issues and say, oh, we'll just push that off till later. And I'm just struck, and what's through this weekend, and we're right now, we're reading through Maggie Haberman and Jonathan Swan's book, and they're talking, of course, about negotiations stretching back before the attacks on Iran's nuclear facilities. You could have literally taken the words from this weekend, superimposed them over those negotiations, and we're where we've been with Iran for 15 years. And I would like to know how it's going to change. Enrichment of uranium is Iran's red line. They're not going to move from that. Let me say it again. They're not going to move from that unless there is new leadership. Our red line is the stopping of the enrichment of uranium. And this deal seems to suggest the status quo is going to remain in place, and we're going to give the Iranians $500 billion. But this weekend, Donald Trump's acting shocked, saying, quote, they better shut their mouth about enrichment being the red line. It's always been the red line. It is the red line. It will be the red line as long as this is the government. So what are we doing in Switzerland right now?
4: So, Joe, Trump is in a box, as you suggest. The terms that we know about are not significantly different from what could have been achieved before the war began on February 28, and certainly not significantly different from the deal that was negotiated back in 2015. Enrichment is an example where we just don't know yet what the terms that Trump and the Iranian counterparts have discussed or think that they're heading toward. We have promises to negotiate these issues, but nothing like a guarantee of the outcome. I think the meetings that just took place in Switzerland are best seen as an interim point. This whole agreement is an interim point. It's not a final agreement about anything. And so from where we are now, you either branch into some increasing success. I'll talk a minute about this deconfliction mechanism, or you cascade into failure and a return to conflict in one way or another. But again, this is, we're in the middle. We're not at the end of anything. The deconfliction mechanism is interesting because the last time Iran and Israel ended a conflict with a ceasefire in Lebanon, I was there in Beirut just before it ended, there was a similar pledge to deconflict that conflict that's been going on now for 40 years off and on, and it proved completely unable to contain the violence on either side. If there's a way that the Iranians can be pushed, convinced, threatened into putting limits on Hezbollah so that the situation changes, then we could talk about deconfliction. That's the core problem. And similarly, if the U.S. leans on Israel and says, give the Lebanese government finally a chance to put this country back together, then we can have deconfliction. But now we're at an interim point, and Trump is holding pretty much a big basket of nothing, to put it frankly.
2: And here, even when you talk about, Michael Weiss, when you talk about Lebanon, then you talk about Benjamin Netanyahu.
4: Right.
2: Who is about to lose an election. Because, I mean, the entire country has turned against him because now he's seen as weak on Hezbollah. So you have that when you're talking about deconfliction. And when you're talking about this MOU, I just want to keep going back to it. The Iranians said a year ago that enrichment was a red line that they would never cross. A year and a half ago, they were extraordinarily frustrated that Witkoff would be negotiating with them. They would agree to a deal. Then Donald Trump would see that Witkoff and the deal, the outlines of the deal was being attacked on Fox News or in the Wall Street Journal. And then he would change everything. And he would say, okay, no enrichment of uranium. So then to go back to the Iranians, who then would say, well, wait a second, we've been working for months on this deal, and now... And here we are again. You have this MOU, but the right, Murdoch's papers, I mean, the New York Post, a scathing editorial this weekend toward this deal. Republicans in the House and Senate are never going to agree on a deal that allows the Iranians to continue enrichment. And guess what? The Iranians are never, this government is never going to back off enriching uranium. So the question, Michael, is what are we doing here? Why are we giving them $500 billion when we're not going to move them off of enrichment?
5: Well, it's kind of extraordinary. Donald Trump last week said two very shocking things. Number one, he said, oh, well, maybe Iran should retain its ballistic missile program because the Saudis have ballistic missiles, so they should get some, too. Unheard of from an American president, especially when one of the operational objectives of this war was to destroy the Iranian missile program. The other thing he said was, well, you know, let's not worry about the nuclear dust, as he calls it, the highly enriched uranium that's buried underground in Iran. He said, we might not even need to get it. It's not very valuable. It's worth $500,000 or something like that. Basically dismissing, you know, the primary objective of the war, which was to eliminate the nuclear program once and for all. He even then said, maybe we'll allow them to enrich, to have a civilian nuclear capability, right? Going back to this point, though, of deconfliction, which is another very important issue here. You know, what was one of the other operational objectives of this war? Eliminate Iran's patronage and financing and support for terrorist proxies around the region, including and especially Lebanese Hezbollah. What is the United States now doing by entering into this agreement with Iran? It is certifying Iranian control of Hezbollah. It is counting on Iran to continue to rein in its proxy in Lebanon. And it is arrogating to itself, this is the more extraordinary part, it arrogating to itself the same role that Iran has vis-a-vis Israel. So in other words, Donald Trump and J.D. Vance are saying, we will rein in the Israelis in Lebanon if you rein in Hezbollah. Moral equivalence between Israel and Hezbollah.
2: Michael, for Americans who don't understand exactly what's going on here, and yes, it's very easy to be, I'm just speaking for myself, to be a supporter of Israel and absolutely deeply offended by Netanyahu's policies over the past decade. But if you're an Israeli and you see the Americans saying, hey, listen, if Iran attacks you, it's cool. Don't respond back. If Hezbollah continues to do what they've been doing for the past 20 years, firing rockets into Israel, don't worry about it. Just ignore that. I mean, that's how this all looks to the Israelis. I know nobody wants to think about how the Israelis actually are looking at this deal right now, because, again, because of Netanyahu's horrific policies. But right now you have an American administration saying if you get attacked by Israel or if you get attacked by Hezbollah, which they do all the time, they fire rockets into Israel, don't do anything. Somebody fired a rocket into like Texas would be in Mexico City by nightfall. So that's how the Israelis are thinking when they hear us saying, don't worry about it. Mm-hmm.
5: Right. They have the Israeli opinion is, I mean, I think something like 11% of Israelis think they won this war. I mean, a catastrophic failure for Netanyahu. But now the real problem is by going in with the United States, not once, but twice, they thought that would be it. We would deliver the coup de grace to Iran. We would cut the head off the snake for them, as they put it, one of their euphemisms. Instead, what we've done is placed a pair of handcuffs on the Israelis. They feel like they have forfeited their sovereignty and their strategic autonomy, which for them is the greatest danger, right? The United States should not be able to dictate terms of how Israel can respond to national security threats. And that's exactly what we're doing now. And Donald Trump is very outspoken. I mean, he's called Netanyahu an effing idiot. He said that, you know, I call the shots. I'm the guy in charge. Strategic disaster, Joe, is the phrase I keep hearing from Israeli national security analysts and hawks. Nobody is under any illusions that this war has not only not gone the way they wanted, but has possibly put Israel in an impossible bind right now.
6: So Joe just mentioned the latest piece from the editorial board of the New York Post. It's, with Strait of Hormuz held hostage, Trump's Iran deal is worse than Obama's. And in it, the editorial board blasts Trump for allowing Iran to be able to dictate the terms of the strait, writing in part this: why would opening the door for administration of a previously free international waterway even be part of this agreement? How is this in any way the unconditional surrender Trump described? The Post argues, quote, the rest of the 14-point plan is almost entirely about what Iran gets: immediate sanctions relief on exported oil, protection of Hezbollah from Israeli attack, and the possibility of a $300 billion reconstruction fund if all goes well with the next round of talks. No mention of Iran reining in its terror proxies in Gaza, Lebanon, and Yemen. No restriction on conventional weapons. No mechanism to surrender the enriched uranium it has already created. The Post editorial board then writes, the president hasn't just moved the goalposts, he's changed the sport, the venue, and the rules simply to declare a win. And Caddy, we see even over this weekend with Iran's control of the Strait of Hormuz, whether they closed it or not, they certainly are projecting the ability to do so or to menace ships at minimum coming through there. But this editorial is going to land very hard at the White House. First of all, we know that President Trump cares deeply about the New York Post thinks and Rupert Murdoch's editorial board. He also cares very deeply about the Obama comparison. I have reported, others as well, in recent weeks, a lot of this, what we've seen play out in this stage of the war, is him being fueled by a belief to get a better deal than Obama. And right now, even his own allies are saying he took one that's worse.
3: Yeah, the criticism of Obama derangement syndrome falls hard for Donald Trump. And it is interesting to see the New York Post being this blunt. Mm-hmm. The Wall Street Journal, of course, has been pushing for a much harder line from the White House, for a more interventionist end to this war, wanting them to go further than they have done from the Pentagon. And now we hear the New York Post, maybe they're thinking, look, the Wall Street Journal hasn't managed to get the message through. Perhaps the New York Post will get the message through. It was very interesting, David, listening to Kareem Sajapour over the course of the weekend saying what this memorandum of understanding is effectively doing is Jared Kushner and Steve Witkoff thinking, well, we couldn't bomb them, so we're going to bribe them. And there's just this fundamental misunderstanding of the regime and its intentions. And this is, they would see foreign capital, $300 billion investment, the offer of shiny new condos or whatever it's going to go to, as a kind of a Trojan horse that opens up their country and opens up their population, which is precisely what they don't want, because they stay in power when the country and the population is under the heel of their boot.
4: Kareem Sajapour, who you mentioned, said in the same article in The Atlantic that Trump was like a poker player who believed his own bluffs. And there's some truth to that. He kept, through these negotiations, making these thunderous threats to Iran, and pretty soon people realized that they were empty. I think there's something in Kareem's comparison of these negotiations to the North Korea negotiations, where Trump said, you know, we'll build you new hotels, there'll be great beaches, it'll be beautiful. And Kim Jong-un seemed to go along with it for a while, but in the end, there was nothing there because he wasn't fundamentally prepared to change his regime. The difference here, I've seen with my own eyes, is the Iranian people. The Iranian people hunger for change. Don't forget, there were tens of thousands in the streets risking their lives to protest this regime. The idea that there's permanent stability going forward after this deal, I think, is mistaken. The Iranian people still want something different. But the specific negotiating issues right now are ones that I just don't see the Trump team yet prepared to deal with. They need to focus on the technical details. Mm. They need something that actually mm-hmm. will stabilize Lebanon so that you can begin to have real de-escalation. That's in everybody's interest. It may infringe Israeli freedom of maneuver, but the situation is not a good one for Israel. Israel is getting caught again, as it did in the 1980s, in an endless, and from Israel's standpoint, a ruinous war in Lebanon. So the idea of working on that problem isn't crazy. It's just that we haven't seen yet anything beyond declarations. Now, what the hell is a deconfliction mechanism, to be honest? Who knows? We need to move somehow to something real that people can describe, that Lebanese on the ground feel is real. It may be that President Trump has now drawn a red line of his own and said to Iran, if you continue to support Hezbollah in Lebanon after this deal that we're trying to put together in Geneva, I'll consider that a violation of the agreement and all bets are off and the sanctions go back on. If he did that, then you'd think there might be some teeth in this. So we'll have to see. That was one of his tweets over the weekend and a significant one.
2: Well, I mean, there's so many tweets, and as the Iranians have learned, as we've all learned, his positions change by the day. It's important to remember, and this is something that David told us all. First of all, he said, Iran's not Venezuela. He said it repeatedly, don't go into Iran, Iran's not Venezuela. The second thing he said is, the Iranian government is teetering right now on the brink. Do not give them a second life with an American invasion. That's exactly what's happened here. And the idea that, you know, Caddy and David were talking about the idea that maybe we could bribe them. We have to remember we're Americans, so maybe we only remember what happened yesterday at the U.S. Open or the World Cup. It's were pretty exciting games, weren't they? But what do the Iranians remember? We killed their leaders. We killed over 150 little girls at a girls' school. That's what they remember. They remember family members being tortured throughout the 60s and the 70s under the Shah of Iran, U.S.-backed Shah of Iran. They remember 1953 in Mossadegh, the United States, going in and overthrowing a government to put the Shah in power. That's what they remember. I'm not saying that to say America's terrible, America's bad. I'm just saying you may not remember that, and the Trump administration may not remember that, and members of Congress may not remember that, but the Iranians, they're never going to forget that. Imagine if all of America's leaders were killed, you know, at the beginning of March. Would we go, yeah, give us a lot of money, we'll build condos and we'll change our ways? The idea that we can bribe the Iranians from being what the Iranians have been since 1979, from what the Iranians would say the United States made them from 1953 through 1979, the idea that we can bribe them, bribe the very people that I've called the leaders of a country that's been the epicenter of terrorism across the planet since 1979, they're going to change? If we give them enough money?
1: No, they're going to make
2: They're not in it for the money. And again, they don't want wealth. They don't want an open society. Like Putin, they want more money to build their terror state, both internally and externally, like Xi, to build a terror state internally to keep people down. This is one thing, Mika, that your father always talked about. I remember we had a Pulitzer Prize winner coming on saying, oh, it's so terrible what America's doing in the Iraq War. Why? What do the Pakistanis think of us? And he goes, well, you fool. You fool, a Pulitzer Prize winner.
1: It was.
2: You remember, and your dad said, we have got to get past this notion that everybody wants to be like us.
1: A lot of countries do, but
2: a lot of countries do, and I guarantee you the majority of citizens, the majority of citizens in Iran want to be like us.
1: Yeah.
2: The people running that government, the people we're negotiating with, want to keep the country exactly where it's been.
1: All right.
2: Since 1979.
1: Everybody stay still ahead on Morning Joe. We'll bring you a live report from 10 Downing Street following the resignation of Keir Starmer, as Britain will now have its seventh prime minister in the past 10 years. Plus, we'll dig into the incredible reporting from the Washington Post on the former director of National Intelligence, Tulsi Gabbard.
2: Cult leader?
1: And her deep ties to a religious leader who may have shaped her political career. And as we go to break,
2: the word may does a lot in that sentence.
1: Look at the traveler's forecast this morning from AccuWeather's Bernie Reno. Bernie, how's it looking?
7: Mika, it's a wet, stormy day in the Mid-Atlantic and Northeast. Your exclusive AccuWeather forecast, rain heavy at times this afternoon. New York City toward Boston, some strong thunderstorms, gusty winds from Philadelphia toward Washington, D.C. Clouds will break for some sunshine in Chicago and Detroit. Steamy across the Southeast with spotty thunderstorms and some thunderstorms this evening. We'll have some very heavy rain in Dallas. If you're doing any traveling this afternoon, all I can say is pack your patience. To help you make the best decisions and be more in the know, download the AccuWeather app today.

0: I will remain in post as Prime Minister until the contest is complete. And I will do everything I can to ensure an orderly handover of power. I will also give my successor my full and unequivocal support, knowing that they will inherit a Britain that is far stronger and fairer than the one I inherited 2 years ago, better prepared for the challenges ahead, and better able to ensure the Labour Party secures a second term in office.
1: That was Keir Starmer this morning in London as he announced his resignation as Britain's Prime Minister. Members of Starmer's own Labour Party had been calling for new leadership for months, with speculation over his resignation growing last week after the mayor of Greater Manchester, Andy Burnham, won a special election for Parliament. Burnham is reportedly eyeing the top job and what will be Britain's 7th Prime Minister in a decade. He's scheduled to be sworn into the House of Commons today and to speak with Starmer this week. Caddy, even though there have been calls for this for months, what's the reaction to the resignation?
2: Everybody could see this coming over the course of the last few days. I have spoken to one British official who said to me, we can't just think that by changing the person at the top, we can change the fundamental problems that Britain has. And now the joke is in the UK, we're trying to be Italy. And that was the country that was kept constantly changing leadership. And Britain was meant to be known for stability. That certainly doesn't look to be the case, and whether Andy Burnham can make a better the British economy than Keir Starmer did just by being more charismatic, I think most people would say that remains to be seen. So let's go right live to London and bring in MS Now international reporter Ines de la Quatera, who joins us from 10 Downing Street. So Ines, what has the reaction been there in London? Not totally unexpected. This had been signaled for a few days, but it is still Britain going through this process again of thinking we can change the person in 10 Downing Street just behind you and somehow change the direction of the country and the way the political system works.
3: Hey, good morning. Yeah, so I mean, we did see Keir Starmer this morning coming out here outside of 10 Downing Street to announce he was stepping down as Prime Minister and as leader of the Labour Party. I will say he was quite emotional. You know, he was saying how everything he's done out of love for his country. He thanked his wife, his children. He said he would support whoever the next leader is, but that he doesn't feel he is the best person to lead Labour into the next election. Now, you guys mentioned it, but this all comes after that special election was held in Makerfield. The former mayor of Greater Manchester, Andy Burnham, was running in that and had suggested that if he won, he would mount a formal leadership challenge. He did win, and so Starmer getting out ahead of that and stepping down. I will say moments ago, we did hear from Burnham that he would be running as the next leader of the Labour Party, and this morning we've been seeing prominent Labour officials coming out to throw their support behind Burnham, so he could very well be the next Prime Minister, but we'll have to wait and see how that plays out. Starmer, for his part, you know, won in a landslide in 2024, but as you guys mentioned, there had been growing calls for him to step down in recent weeks and months. There was frustration that Labour was losing support to the Green Party, to the anti-immigration reform party as well. Voters frustrated with the economy, with the rising cost of living, but also, you know, we can't ignore the Epstein scandal, and we've talked about it repeatedly, but Starmer was responsible for appointing Peter Mandelson as British ambassador to the U.S. at a time when it was known that Mandelson had close ties to Epstein, and so there had been calls for him to step down back then as well. He survived that, but clearly the frustration kept mounting. And we'll see if we get more reaction from world leaders. We heard from the Australian Prime Minister this morning saying Starmer can be proud of what he's accomplished. We, of course, heard from President Trump over the weekend saying that Starmer would step down. So unclear if Trump had been given a heads up or if that was just speculation on his part. He said that Starmer had failed on things like immigration and energy. We know that there had, you know, been no love lost there between Trump and Starmer. Trump frustrated with Starmer for not getting involved in Iran. So we'll see if we get additional reaction from President Trump as the day goes on.
2: Okay, MS Now international reporter Ines de la Quatera, thank you very much, reporting live from London there. We've had a very interesting weekend, David, in terms of Donald Trump's relationships with European leaders. As Ines was saying, there no love lost at the end between Keir Starmer and Donald Trump. He tried very hard for the first 6 months to do everything he could to flatter him. He arrived with that letter for a second state visit from King Charles. He had a very successful state visit here with King Charles. It wasn't good enough. There was the loyalty didn't seem to go be a two-way street. We also saw the president attack Giorgia Meloni, another person who had been a stalwart European ally of his. If you are Andy Burnham now looking at coming into 10 Downing Street, or rather if you were advising Andy Burnham coming into 10 Downing Street, David, how would you advise him to handle the man in the Oval Office?
4: Be careful of President Trump. Handle with care. Keir Starmer seemed to have as his principal talent the ability to sweet talk Trump. The moment you mentioned when he handed him the letter inviting Trump to dinner with King Charles seemed to be like the perfect setup. The one thing Keir Starmer couldn't do was to really fashion a coherent set of policies, get his motor running as prime minister in England to deal with the serious domestic problems. There just wasn't the political energy there. And we'll have to see whether Andy Burnham, the new leader, nothing in the end will impress Donald Trump more than somebody who seems to have a strong political backing in his country. I think Trump takes that seriously. But here's another European leader trying to be a centrist, trying to make policies in the center work and failing. You see that in Germany. You see that in France with Macron. You see that to some extent in Italy. That, you know, across the continents, that's the problem. Britain is a very visible example, but it's not the only one.
5: Well, and Starmer's problem is he just didn't have a theory of the case. If you're going to be a centrist, you better be strong and know where you want to take your country. As for advice for the next prime minister, and I offer this free of charge, I've offered this to incoming speakers, I've offered this to senators, I've offered this to a lot of people. And I can tell you, Donald Trump respects strength. And I guarantee you he's far more likely to re-engage with Georgia Maloney than he would be to ever respect somebody that kisses up to him. It's just the way he is. It's the way he's always been. Michael, that aside, let's talk about Britain and the problem with Britain right now. We move from Italy, talking about Giorgia Meloni in Italy, to the new Italy, and that is, of course, Great Britain. When I was growing up, of course, you would have governments rise and fall every week, it seemed. Now it's Britain. Think about this. From 1979 to 2007, three decades, there were three British prime ministers. Over the past 4 years, there have been four British prime ministers. What's the problem with Britain?
6: I think you hit the nail on the head. You know, I mean, there is a real revulsion of centrist politicians who make grand promises but fail to deliver on them. You know, I think the post-Brexit environment in the UK, things have not fundamentally have been, you know, forever changed. I lived in London from about 2010 to 2012, and you could already see on the margins of what was happening, the rise of the populist far right, a deep groundswell in anti-immigration, anti-migrant sentiment. And, you know, one of the problems is that the two leading parties, the Conservatives and Labour, never really got their hands on the matter. And this allowed the rise of fringe politicians. Nigel Farage was one of them, of course. But now even the far, far right, people to the right of reform, this Restore Party, which is a kind of a successor to the old BNP. I mean, you know, I think that what's happening is the electorate, the social cohesion has completely fractured. And one of the interesting things of you know, the current state of play is it's not just Labour Conservative. You have nationalist parties in Scotland, in Wales. They are chipping away at some of the constituencies that these politicians have typically relied on. And, you know, the new incoming Prime Minister, Andy Burnham, I mean, this is a guy who is known as a flip-flopper, right? He reinvents himself depending on which way the wind is blowing. But he's seen to be pro-business. He's seen to be centrist. He's a little more charismatic than Keir Starmer. But is he really just a caretaker politician for the decline and fall of mainstream politics? I mean, that's the question I keep asking. Yeah. And my friends in the UK are telling me that's a very, you know, likely scenario.
7: And what can be said for Keir Starmer is he did outlast a head of lettuce. So that's a point in his column.
5: Good.
7: But for those... That. There is that. For those who aren't familiar with the Giorgia Meloni thing, just, you know, this was President Trump out of nowhere last couple of days suggesting that Meloni begged him, his words, for a photograph at the G7 meeting. Meloni has denied that and, in fact, was insulted by the insinuation. So there was a diplomatic trip that was canceled, lower level. And now Trump has been blasting her day after day on Truth Social, which is sort of petty and silly, except that it comes at a time when the United States, per Secretary of Defense Pete Hegseth, is talking about bringing down troops, U.S. troop presence in Europe again. So this is yet another flashpoint, another point of strain between the United States and Europe at a moment where there are NATO countries fearful of a Russian attack, and certainly with the Ukraine war continuing, and obviously lots of bad feelings, Mika and Joe, around the situation in Iran as well, as Trump has just really, really angered people who, you know, countries that have traditionally been right there with the United States when we need them.
5: Oh, you mean countries that helped us win the Cold War, those countries? Yeah, it's those so interesting allies. It's so interesting that for an administration that blathers on so much about Western values being attacked, they all attack the very countries, the very allies that live at the heart of Western values. And they especially, there's now reporting of Besant just openly insulting Zelensky in just the worst terms. And how interesting, again, that for an administration that talks about Western values all the time, they act like total clods, total Nimrods toward the one man who is doing more to protect Western values and Western civilization. Whether you're talking about Poland or the Balkan states or the Czech Republic or Europe, the one man, Zelensky, who is defending the West against Russian invaders, who is defending the West against thugs coming in from the East to do what Stalin wanted to do. Explain that to me. You can't, because unfortunately, we have an administration that actually may talk about Western values, but really, they're far more impressed by Putin, Xi, Kim Jong-un, and other thugs. That's just the way it is.
1: A lot more reporting to come on that. Editor at The Insider, Michael Weiss, thank you very, very much for coming on this morning. The Washington Post, David Ignatius, thank you as well.
5: David, really quickly, prediction, what comes next?
4: What comes next in the Iran negotiations? I think a period of uncertainty. I think the thing to look for is for Israel really angry at the United States trying to dictate how it will protect itself in Lebanon, taking steps that blow this whole negotiation right up. I think that's be tough for Lebanon. I'm not sure it serves Israeli security interests. It'll be a reflection as much of their frustration as anything else. We do have elections coming in Israel in the fall. Got to keep an eye on that, because that's going to be, you know, a potential real hinge point for Israel. But again, for the moment, we're in an interim stage in this long process of the United States dealing with Iran. We're talking to them directly. It's an unusual thing for the U.S. and Iran. And I just wish we had some more experienced people with statecraft. When we talk about Mika's father and how he would have reacted to some of these things, I can hear his voice in my mind. We need more people with that kind of experience, because this is a really delicate, important moment, and we need the best.
1: I can hear him, too. Still ahead, President Trump says repairs will start immediately at the Lincoln Memorial Reflecting Pool after a lot of problems emerged following a costly renovation. We're going to dig into new questions surrounding claims of vandalism. Morning, Joe. We'll be right back.

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10: Live look at the White House at 12 minutes before the top of the hour. A year-long investigation by the Washington Post suggests that President Trump's former director of national intelligence, Tulsi Gabbard, may have been far more loyal to the leader of a religious group.
11: Some people call it a cult.
10: That she belongs to, than previously known. The investigation traces Gabbard's decades-long association with 78-year-old Chris Butler, the spiritual leader of an alt-right sect of Hinduism called the Science of Identity Foundation, or SIF. The Post's John Swain writes, quote, Gabbard grew up in Butler's breakaway Hare Krishna group, and that her parents held senior positions in the organization. Swain also writes that some former members have called the group a cult, a characterization that the group denies.
11: They all do.
10: Swain reports that he reviewed thousands of emails and documents while reporting for his story, and that a former member of the religious group provided him with the internal records, quote, because she felt Gabbard misled voters about Butler's role and his influence on her decision-making. Swain writes, quote, their content was extraordinary. Dozens of attached memos appear to document directives and advice for Gabbard from her time in Congress. Some contained instructions on what legislation she should propose, which policies she should embrace, and how she should conduct herself on television. They had an air of authority. Swain continues with Post colleague Aaron Schaefer. I compared Gabbard's remarks in 32 TV interviews between 2014 and 2016 with the talking points memos intended for them. On 24 occasions, Gabbard used language in the memos almost verbatim. In the 8 other instances, Gabbard used different words but promoted some of the same ideas. Butler and his organization declined to comment for Swain's piece. Gabbard's chief of staff sent Swain a statement stating the allegations are, quote,

0: blatant example of anti-Hindu bigotry?
1: Jonathan Lemire, I mean, nothing to do with it. It is a Hare Krishna styled group that many people have compared to a cult. People don't suggest that being in a Hare Krishna group is the same as being in a cult. But in this case, when you have something that may be a spinoff of that and a cult-like leader advising members of Congress how to speak, how to put forward legislation, how to style their hair, there's a problem here.
2: Yeah, and first of all, let's just encourage people to read the piece. It is extraordinary, the evolution of how the writers discovered this, how they were tipped off to this, and how they went through it. It's really remarkable journalism, and it took a year. But yes, it raises all sorts of questions. The end game of these instructions, not quite clear, but Tulsi Gabbard's always been sort of a mysterious figure. Her politics have sort of been she's been a shapeshifter. She ran for president as a Democrat not that long ago, and now, of course, she serves up until Friday in the Trump administration. And certainly she had fallen out of favor with Trump. And, you know, we certainly wish her and her family well. Her husband is battling cancer. It was a pretty devastating diagnosis. But we also know from reporting that the Trump administration was looking to move on from her soon anyway. And why, reading this here, and the, especially with you mentioned, Mika read the piece about the her words being almost verbatim from these instructions, that this leader, Butler, often spoke to her really tough language sometimes, like very demeaning sort of rhetoric to her, a member of Congress. Yeah, it raises all sorts of questions as to her background and to what actually was the goal here, in this relationship.
0: Yeah, very concerning. Yeah. Still ahead, New York City Mayor Zoran Mamdani isn't on the ballot, but he is back on the campaign trail ahead of tomorrow's primary elections. We'll dig into Mamdani's potential impact on some key congressional races. Plus, we'll get a live report from Switzerland following a tense first round of peace talks between U.S. and Iranian negotiators. Morning Joe is coming right back.
3: Welcome back to, yeah, that's a Pepper Thing. First up, we've got Harrison wrapping his Dr. Pepper in a tiny quilt so it feels at home. Oh, how tender. That's a Pepper Thing. And over to Becca, who's whispering affirmations to her can.
4: You're sweet. You're unique. You're the best thing I ever poured over ice.
3: She swears it makes it taste better. It's not a science thing, but it's a Pepper Thing. Why do they all do it? All for that sweet, delicious, truly one-of-a-kind taste of Dr. Pepper. It's a Pepper Thing.
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3: 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It's a Pepper Thing!
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3: Welcome back to Yeah, That's a Pepper Thing. First up, we've got Harrison wrapping his Dr. Pepper in a tiny quilt so it feels at home. Oh, how tender. That's a Pepper Thing! And over to Becca, who's whispering affirmations to her can.
4: You're sweet. You're unique. You're the best thing I ever poured over ice.
3: She swears it makes it taste better. It's not a science thing, but it's a Pepper Thing! Why do they all do it? All for that sweet, delicious, truly one-of-a-kind taste of Dr. Pepper. It's a Pepper Thing!
0: Welcome back to Morning Joe. Beautiful skyline over Washington, D.C. Looking straight at, I guess that's the reflecting pool. President Trump says the work there is going to begin immediately to fix the Lincoln Memorial reflecting pool, which has faced
1: problems. It's still the reflecting pool. It's just a mess.
0: It's a mess.
1: An absolute mess.
0: Why?
1: Who would ever think a no-bid contract would lead to a mess like this?
0: I guess, anyhow, problems.
1: Other channels are talking about vandalism, yet their camera's up 24/7.
0: You got a kayaker.
1: And they're blaming a kayaker for all of this. I mean, really, was the work so poorly done that a kayaker could destroy all of this?
0: That's a good question.
1: I mean, really, it's incredible, especially with the president saying a couple weeks ago that it's so strong that somebody could come with a knife and
0: yeah,
1: be fine. But yeah, it's not going well, and now they're trying to arrest people, saying, "Oh, they're the reason why this no bid contract is such a mess." No, it's a mess because it's a no bid contract, and somebody who couldn't do it the job properly was given the job on a no bid contract.
0: Days after the project's completion, carried out at Trump's request, the pool's water turned green from an algae bloom, and then the new blue paint liner began peeling off the bottom. Trump took to social media on Friday, writing that vandals trying to destroy the work had damaged the pool without providing evidence. Also on Friday, park police arrested former Olympic canoe competitor David Hearn on a misdemeanor charge of destruction of government property, though he told the Washington Post he simply reached into the water after noticing a part of the pool's liner had come loose. On Saturday, Trump posted the park police had arrested many additional people for vandalizing the pool. But park officials have not responded to
1: MSN. Jonathan
0: Lear. But I think there's another vandalism issue.
1: What's that?
0: I think somebody put a tarp up at the Kennedy Center.
1: Oh, yeah, that is.
0: And it's like hanging over the Kennedy Center.
1: You can't even see the
0: facade of that. Somebody
1: did vandalize the front of the Kennedy Center. Last month, the Interior Department hired a Virginia-based Atlantic Industrial Coatings to repair the pool, bypass standard federal bidding requirements. The president said publicly he recommended the firm because of the good work they did on his swimming pools at one of his golf clubs. Jonathan Lear, Caddy K, still with us. And let's bring in right now President Emeritus of Counsel in Foreign Relations, Richard Haas. He's the author of Substack, Home and Away. Also, of course, our golf analyst and also MS Now National Affairs analyst, John Heilman. He's a partner and chief political columnist at PUC.
0: I mean, just FYI, Jonathan, J.D. Vance is going to be speaking in Switzerland with the latest on the Iran talks.
1: Can't
0: at
1: wait
0: any
1: to
0: moment,
1: hear that.
0: We'll
1: can't
0: take that live.
1: That. Yeah, we're going to get to Iran really quickly. But Jonathan Almere, this reflecting pool thing, it was a no-bid contract. The guy had no right to get this deal. You could tell it from the very beginning. And now they're trying to pretend, and other channels are trying to pretend, that vandals cause this algae and
0: a kayaker.
1: An Olympic kayaker. Okay, we've moved to just straight farce right now. Like, the people of South Park would be embarrassed to put this in like a plot, because nobody, it would be so bizarre, nobody would believe it.
2: Yeah, the metaphor for how things are going for the Trump administration right now is it's too on the nose. Like, you couldn't write this. But it's reminiscent of what we saw in the first term. Remember the hurricane map, and Trump literally claimed that Alabama was in the danger zone, and it wasn't true. And they took the map and he wrote on a Sharpie, and then he had the government try to reverse engineer the idea that, yes, Alabama actually had been in damage, because he couldn't admit a mistake. That's what's happening here.
1: Right.
2: His no-bid contract, they screwed up. And now they're inventing this whole story around it to try to justify what the president said. And it took also, Mika, I know this will hit home for you, a tragic turn, because one of the botched efforts to fix this over the last couple of days, and now they're going to have to drain the whole thing. But a few days ago, workers poured this sort of hydrogen peroxide into the water's there. It only helped on the edges. The edges turned blue. The middle of it was still very green, but the water's still toxic. And they spotted yesterday a couple of dead ducks in the water. So they're even killing wildlife because of this.
1: And now, just straight from Ferris Bueller's Day Off, now water towers across the greater Washington area have Save Ducky all over them.
0: No, it's bad. That's terrible.
1: It is terrible. Negotiations are from ducks to being in bad shape. Negotiations are expected to continue. In Switzerland today, after 18 hours of discussions yesterday, involving J.D. Vance, Iran's parliamentary leader, along with mediators from Pakistan and Qatar. Iran state media is reporting the country's parliamentary leader is on his way back to Tehran and that Iran's deputy foreign minister will lead a technical team, still the Swiss report. Richard Haas, let's talk about this. You have the Pakistanis claiming one thing, Oman claiming another thing. Here's the bottom line. And it's been this way, as you know, for 15 years. Enrichment is a red line for Iran. They're not going to back off of that. They would have if Donald Trump had won this war, but he didn't. So they're not going to back off of enrichment. And meanwhile, you have the Israeli people, not even Benjamin Netanyahu, he's feeling betrayed and abandoned, but the Israeli people are feeling abandoned, and they are demanding that Netanyahu respond in Lebanon, respond in Iran, and basically ignore what the president is demanding of him. This is obviously a mess. Where are we this morning, and where do you expect this to go?
17: Well, it is a mess, Joe, and guess what? It's going to stay a mess. You can't have a document as short and as vague as this MOU is and not expect that every single issue, which was not negotiated, is going to be negotiated. And then you're going to have all the back and forth about what people are actually doing. Yeah. So Iran is going to exercise some right to enrich to be determined,
0: Richard,
17: what the ceiling is.
0: Richard, I'm sorry to interrupt you. We have to go to Switzerland. J.D. Vance is speaking with an update on the Iran talks. Let's listen in.
18: Set up the coordination mechanism so that we could demine the Straits of Hormuz, so that when there are the conflicts that inevitably come up, we can make sure we work through them rather than that leading to escalation. And that is exactly what we did yesterday. Number two, we also wanted to build a similar mechanism for deconfliction for the regional ceasefire. As the President of the United States has himself said, sometimes these ceasefires just mean you're shooting a little bit less, but we wanted to make sure that we had the proper coordination set up so that if there is shooting, if Hezbollah fires at Israel, or if Israel responds, if there are other conflicts that arise in the region, we're actually talking to each other and figuring out how to stop the shooting, how to make the region safer, our allies and everybody else. We set that up as well. Number three, We, and this is probably what we're most excited about as Americans, the Iranians have agreed to invite IAEA inspectors back into their country. That is a major milestone for the American people and the first step in permanently denuclearizing or permanently ending a nuclear weapons program in Iran. And that's exactly what we wanted to do. That's exactly what we asked to happen. We made a lot of great progress on other nuclear talks. And that leads me to the final thing that we wanted to accomplish, which is actually set up the process for the technical negotiations that will follow. Our teams working with the Iranians, the Qataris, and the Pakistanis made great progress yesterday. They will continue to work at the technical level with the teams here in Bürgenstock. And then those technical negotiations are going to continue over the weeks and days to come. We wanted to set up a structure for that so that you could have proper political oversight. But obviously, as much as this place is very beautiful, I can't stay here for the next 60 days. I'm about to go back home to the United States. But the technical teams are going to be working with proper oversight to make sure that we're accomplishing the objectives that matter for everybody. So those are the things that we wanted to accomplish. We came here. We did exactly that. The way that I think about it is very simple. We laid a very good foundation for a successful final deal. The final deal is the house. We set the foundation. We haven't built the house, but we've laid a successful foundation to get to a good place for the American people. I think it's important for all of us to appreciate how much was done, but honestly, there is still a lot to do as we continue to make progress on the nuclear talks, on the economic talks, as we continue to demine the straits and ensure that that flow of traffic continues to pick back up. A lot of progress, but still some work to do, and we're very committed to doing exactly that. So with that, I'm happy to take a few questions from guys in the audience. I appreciate you guys being here. Let's start with you.
19: Thank you, Mr. Vice President. Did the president's threats yesterday really throw a wrench in negotiations? There were reports that the Iranians walked out at one point. Can you just clarify and tell us what happened?
18: No, they didn't throw a wrench in the system. The thing with the Iranians, yes, they did threaten to walk out, or at least there were social media threats that they would walk out. But we were negotiating well past 1 a.m. yesterday, so they didn't walk out. And their technical team is still here in Bürgenstock working with our technical team actually as we speak, though I imagine maybe some of them are taking a break to watch this news conference. But look, what we told the Iranians yesterday is, when you guys engage in what us millennials might call trash talk, you can't expect the President of the United States not to respond and not to correct the record. So when they say things that aren't true, the President is going to respond to it. I'm going to respond to it. Americans are going to respond to it. When they make threats that aren't rooted in reality, they have to accept that the President of the United States is actually going to set the record straight. That's all that happened. So yes, there was a little bit of threatening, there was a little bit of whining, but at the end of the day, the talks continued and we made great progress.
19: When do you expect them to...
1: Well, he waits for the next question. We will be talking to John Heilman about how every statement from the Trump administration is either projection or confession. That certainly was the case on that last preposterous answer about accusing the Iranians of, quote, trash talk, destroying civilizations. We'll go back to J.D. Vance.
18: Nuclear inspectors are going to start. It's funny, we were trying to call some of the inspectors last night around 2 a.m. As you can expect, not many people were answering their phone at 2 a.m. I expect that will happen at the minimum this week. But we think even some of those conversations with the inspectors and with the IAEA could happen as soon as today. But I haven't checked in with our team since we made that 2 a.m. phone call to some of those inspectors. Sorry.
20: Mr. Vice President. Thank you, Mr. Vice President. Did you, going in, expect the Iranians to make Lebanon as much of a linchpin as they ended up doing? And how would you describe the progress on Lebanon? I know Mr. Araghchi said it was very good progress, but what's your characterization of it?
18: Yeah, I would describe it as very good progress, too. I mean, look, we want a regional ceasefire, right? We want Hezbollah to stop firing at our friends in Israel. We want Israelis to be able to live in peace. We also want to make sure that, you know, when things happen, they don't spiral into a broader escalation. And so we've been, I think, very good at setting up what we're calling a deconfliction mechanism. But what it really is to say that when things happen, the sides are actually talking to one another. Sometimes, you know, you've got a bit of a chicken and egg problem, that you've got a junior guy who fires a drone that didn't have approval from the high command. Okay, of course, Israel has to respond to that. But then sometimes that response, we could actually have a better and more peaceful situation if Israel responds in the context of a conversation that's ongoing between Hezbollah, Lebanon, Israel, and other partners in the region. There really hasn't been a mechanism to have those discussions until basically around 4 p.m. yesterday, Bürgenstock time, when we set that up. So what we're trying to do is to say, first of all, Israel and every other nation in the region has the right of self-defense, but we want to make sure that everybody has that right of self-defense in the background where we're talking about how to de-escalate these conflicts rather than spiraling out of control. Sometimes what'll happen is that if the conflict spirals out of control, that's worse for everybody's self-defense and worse for everybody's security. So we've actually got the process in place to ensure that that escalation doesn't happen. Now, I will say you already see the fruits of that. Over the past 24 hours, it's probably been the most peaceful that we've seen the situation in Lebanon. The previous 24 hours were pretty good. Obviously, there was some shooting about 72 hours ago. So this is a work in progress, but what we've done is actually set up the operation so that we can ensure it doesn't spiral out of control in the future.
6: Does the U.S. want Israel to withdraw forces from southern Lebanon?
18: Well, we want Israel's security to be protected, and we also want Lebanon's sovereignty to be protected, and this is going to be an ongoing conversation. The Israelis have been very clear they do not have territorial intentions on South Lebanon. The reason they feel they have to be there is because they're worried about Hezbollah fighters in South Lebanon firing into Israel. We do believe, of course, it's going to require a lot of hard work, that we can get to a place where Lebanon's territorial integrity and sovereignty is protected, Israel's security is protected, and that's going to require some coordination with the Lebanese armed forces, and also it's going to require the Iranians to rein in Hezbollah. That's all the sort of things that we were talking about yesterday, and again, I think that we got much further compared to where we were just 24 hours ago.
6: Have you spoken with Prime Minister Netanyahu during any of his process at all in the recent days?
18: Yeah, we were in constant contact with the Israelis yesterday, but also, of course, with the Saudis and the Emiratis and others in the region. We talked to the Lebanese yesterday as well, so we're constantly trying to keep our regional friends updated about this. This is not a deal that the United States is imposing on the region. This is a deal that the region has desperately asked the United States to put in place. Obviously, the headlines have been very focused about what's been going on between the United States and Iran, but this region has been a basket case for a very long time. And what the president has set us to do, again, lay the foundation, see if we can get to a permanent peace. If we can't, the president of the United States still has a lot of options to accomplish America's security objectives, but he has certainly committed us to this pathway for now, and we're going to keep on working and seeing what we can accomplish. And then I want to just, before we depart here, I want to say one last thing. I've seen some misreporting about frozen or unfrozen Iranian assets. One of the other things that we wanted to do, and you know, wasn't as high of a priority for us for obvious reasons, but we wanted to make sure that we set up a process where if we ever unfreeze Iranian assets, we can ensure that that money, that Iranian money, goes to help the people of Iran and not to fund terrorism. So Jared Kushner actually came up with a very interesting solution with the Qataris, where basically, again, if there is any frozen Iranian assets that are unfrozen, then we have approval over that process, the Qataris have approval over that process, and then the money would actually go to buy American soy, American corn, and American wheat for the benefit of the Iranian people. And as much as I see some of the press misreporting on this, and of course, you know, buttressed by what the Iranians are saying, or not all Iranians, I want to be clear, there are a lot of Iranians who are telling the truth about what happened yesterday, but you see some social media reporting that gets this wrong. But fundamentally, what Jared and the Qataris and the entire team here in Bürgenstock accomplished is, to me, a classic Trump deal, where if Iranian assets are ever unfrozen, they're going to go to make American farmers richer and to feed the Iranian people. That's a very, very good and very classic Trump deal that's great for our people, great for the people of Iran, and fundamentally, again, will contribute to this regional security architecture that we've built and that we're going to work very hard to ensure that it endures. So from Switzerland, thank you all for being here. I appreciate the questions and I appreciate the engagement. I'm looking forward to going back home, and we'll certainly keep everybody updated on what happens in the days and weeks to come. Thank you all.
0: All right, Vice President J.D. Vance giving reporters there in Switzerland an update on the talks, the ongoing talks to deal with a solution for the Iran war, saying there has now been a foundation for the deal put in place, which includes IAEA inspectors, who they called at 2 in the morning to try and mobilize.
1: Yeah, fascinating. Katty Kay, the vice president, talked about the deconfliction that we had been talking about earlier, setting up a structure to tamp down and talk through any conflicts that happened between Israel, also Lebanon. I think one thing he didn't say there, but probably something that is going to be a goal, is just to make sure that if there are Hezbollah attacks, rocket attacks, that Israel's response is proportional. That's me talking. That's not them talking. But that's from what I've gathered over the weekend. That is the goal, to make sure that the response is proportional and everybody's talking. Also, you can't help but find great irony in this. Number two, a huge breakthrough. IAEA weapons inspectors are, Iran has agreed to them.
0: Yeah.
1: Just like they did under Barack Obama, just like they were doing until Donald Trump kicked them out and blew up the deal in his first term. Number three, Iran agrees, Katty. Write this down. This is big.
0: It's a new one.
1: That they will not build nuclear weapons. They've been saying that, I think, since before nuclear weapons were even invented. So, again, no breakthrough there. We did get some insight on the idea about the unfreezing of the funds. Obviously, the New York Post, the Wall Street Journal, a lot of Republicans on the Hill, I will say myself included, also very concerned about the hundreds of billions of dollars going their way, the $100 billion or so dollars, according to the Wall Street Journal, and unfrozen funds that would be going their way. You have J.D. Vance talking about a deal that Jared Kushner is working out where the United States would manage that those unfrozen funds to make sure that the funds were spent on supplies for the Iranian people from the United States there. The devil's in the details, obviously. And finally, just the laughable statement that Donald Trump's not going to just sit back and take trash talk from people. Again, they were talking about a man who has said he would destroy Iranian civilization. And this weekend, I think several times, said he was going to destroy the country and kill the negotiators if they didn't do what he wanted to say. All of that, a lot of noise. I do think it's this deconfliction idea is a positive idea if they want to at least keep the talks open. But I will say, at the center of this remains an Iran that is going to continue to enrich. And that's going to be something that Israel and Republicans will never be satisfied with.
5: Yeah, I think you're right on the deconfliction idea. And we heard the president over the weekend say in an interview, look, to Netanyahu, you don't need to destroy a building every time you see somebody walk into it. He clearly wants some sense of proportionality around that. On the nuclear weapons, yes, they've always said that. The inspectors, wow, who knew that that could be a thing. The money for farmers, this war has been great because there will be money for farmers, suddenly for American farmers growing soybeans and wheat. I mean, maybe. Let's see the details on this. I think the problem, the other problems are that they're going to get money anyway from selling oil immediately and the sanctions relief that comes with that.
0: Right.
5: And that doesn't seem to be tied to wheat and soybeans from American farmers. So that is where people are assuming they're going to rebuild certainly their ballistic missiles program. And a pause in their nuclear program isn't terrible for them because they have so much rubble to sort through. What I have been told is that actually they quite like the idea of a pause while they reconstitute. But they've still got the know-how, they've still got the scientists, they've still got the ability to push ahead with a nuclear program whenever they want. And this idea that the Middle East has been a basket case and somehow this war has made it less vulnerable to conflict, I think is what people in the international security space would find, frankly, laughable. I had a long conversation last night with somebody who looks specifically at arms control issues around the Middle East, and what they are saying is the Saudis are going to be stepping up their conversations with Islamabad over their own nuclear ambitions. The rift between the UAE and Saudi Arabia that has emerged because of this war in Iran, or accelerated because of the war in Iran, inherently makes the region more unstable. Israel's activities of, frankly, ethnic cleansing in the West Bank make the region more unstable as well as what is happening with Hezbollah and Israel. So I think J.D. Vance stands up there and tells a very good tale. But when you look at this administration, there is very little evidence in history of strategic follow-through and technical detail-orientated follow-through that this would take to actually produce something that looked more like a stable Middle East because of what's happened over the last 4 months.
2: Yeah, saying the Trump administration does not often possess a real follow-through is quite the understatement there, Caddy. This is certainly a difficult task for Vice President Vance here. He's made the face of these negotiations. And Richard, we saw a lot of really positive spin there, including using the phrase classic Trump deal more times than I can count. But sift through it here, set aside the spin. What stood out to you about what does sound like progress, or and also what parts feel like, well, long way to go?
8: Well, any statement about nuclear weapons and pledges are just that. Their words, their intentions, those are meaningless. The idea of establishing a deconfliction hotline, essentially, potentially good. Those sorts of mechanisms have served well in other issues, like with the U.S. and Soviet Union. So potentially that's good. Inspectors, getting them back in is essential because Iran will have the ability to carry out some nuclear activities. There will be some right to enrich. But inspectors is a really complicated thing. They can't look under every roof in the country. In order for inspectors to succeed, they need a degree of cooperation from the host country. There has to be a mechanism when, if we have intelligence and we say we want the inspectors to go there, well, what happens when Iran says no? And they says that's espionage. So to allow inspectors in is not the end of it. It's necessary, but it's the beginning of it. So this will be an incredibly elaborate, not just negotiation, but then implementation. This will never stop being, shall we say, an area of friction between the United States and Iran, Israel and Iran. And I think more broadly, what this tells you is, well, you know, it's what I was saying before the J.D. Vance started talking. When you get a memorandum like this, a memorandum of understanding that's so vague and so short, it ensures, it guarantees that the implementation is really 99% of the work. So you can't be optimistic yet. All you can be is say, here's what we hope. But every single issue, the strait's going to be closed at various times. We know that. Tolls are going to be charged. What's this new Iran-Oman mechanism going to insist on? The nuclear issue and all that. What about the issues not covered by this? The ballistic missiles, the drone factories, the proxies. The idea that you could give Iran some money and that wouldn't go directly to the proxy. Well, it doesn't have to. It frees money up to go to the proxies. Yeah. So no one should kid themselves that this is, if you will, that we got the prerequisites of stability. This is not a peace agreement. Never forget that.
1: Yeah, and also, let's just, if you're looking at all this and trying to sort through it all, here's what you need to understand. Iran is not going to denuclearize. They are going to continue enriching. That's number one.
0: Point of pride for them.
1: Number one, point of pride. And also, they're going to be richer after this war. That is an objective fact. You can look at the MOU and how everything's been laid out. If the Trump administration does what the Trump administration says it's going to do, then they literally have achieved none of their goals, because their top goal was no nukes in Iran. You'll notice it's very interesting. J.D. Vance, when he started talking, he talked about denuclearization of Iran. Then he corrected himself because he understood that he had stepped over a red line that the Iranian negotiators had set. They are going to continue to enrich. So then he backed up and said, oh, no weapons. And so when he stepped back over that red line, he was in the place where the Obama administration, where the Bush administration, where every administration has been, Iran is going to continue to enrich. So what have we gotten out of this war? Well, a deal that's going to make Iran a lot richer. And it's just because John Heilman, here's the deal. The Iranians aren't going to back down from that red line. And the problem for the Trump administration is the fact that if they continue enriching, then you will have the Israelis who they've already said, well, we're not going to let them continue enriching. We're not going to let them get a weapon. We don't trust them. We're going to continue our war against Iran. And then on Donald Trump's right flank in the United States, Republican senators, Republican members of the House, Republican thought leaders, the New York Post editorial page, the Wall Street Journal editorial page, on and on and on. Those people will also say, wait a second, you've got a deal that's actually worse than the Obama deal. They're continuing their nuclear program. You're just making them a lot richer. So we're in a bit of a bind here, is good understatement. And then, of course, and I'll let you take this. You had the projection and confession about, quote, trash talk between these two parties. Go.
9: Well, I mean, Joe, to your point, I just to your first set of points, the thing that I find to the bind that the administration finds itself in, the thing that you have to remind people of when you hear J.D. Vance at the end trying to say in that press conference, try to say, well, you know, yes, if we get to a final agreement, we are going to unfreeze hundreds of billions of dollars in Iranian assets. But Jared Kushner's come up with a plan where they're going to have to use it to buy our soybeans, right? Even if that were not a fanciful notion, and the notion that the Qataris and the United States are somehow going to manage how Iran spends the dollars that they get when they get their unfrozen assets, and that they're only going to go back to American farmers, even if that was a tenable arrangement, which it's almost certainly not, money, Joe, as you know, is fungible. So if the Iranians are going to be bringing in oil, revenue from the oil that they're selling, revenue from the strait that they now, as they toll ships going through there, if they are put in a position where they have to use some of their assets in some notional on paper way to buy American agricultural products, it just frees up the money from the other sources of funds that they have. They're still on net richer than they were before the day that the war started. And that's the thing we have to keep our eye on the ball here, which is, as of now, under any scenario, is Iran better off today than it was before the war started, or is it worse off? I don't see a scenario in which it's not better off. I mean, in the aggregate, right? Is the region more stable today, or on the day when they signed this deal, or less stable? I don't see a scenario in which, especially given the burgeoning conflict between the United States and Israel over so many things, I don't see any world in which the region is more stable. And then finally, to come to my wheelhouse, are Donald Trump and the Republican Party's politics in any better place today than they were the day that the war started? I think the answer to that is self-evidently no. And as to trash talk, does Donald Trump do any other kind of talk besides trash talk? I mean, they're talk about in the projection confession model, talk about projection. I don't really think Donald Trump and J.D. Vance as his surrogate are in position to accuse anyone of trash talking, given the way the president behaves in general and the way he's talked throughout this conflict.
1: Well, and even talk this weekend, talking about destroying Iran, killing the leaders before they got back to Iran. I think most kids would, Gen Xers there, would call that trash talk.
0: Yeah.
1: Or Gen Zers. So, Richard, money off the straits, money off of oil, money to feed the Iranian people, $300 billion in reconstruction. They're not giving up enrichment. They control the straits more than before the war. Again, I don't see how these negotiations continue with those terms laid out.
8: With those, you know, at the end of the day, Joe, like it or not, what happens at the negotiating table reflects what happened on the battlefield, reflects the willingness of countries to embrace alternatives. Quite honestly, it's less difficult probably for Iran to see a resumption of hostilities than us, because that would mean the reclosure of the Strait of Hormuz. So I think, you know, the administration's going to spin it, but I think we kind of see what we're going to see. We're going to see a strait that's reopened. Iran's going to have a degree of control, and it's going to charge tolls. They'll call them something else. The nuclear, as you said before, they're going to be able to enrich. We'll see whether, to what extent, inspectors can monitor it. They're going to rebuild missiles, rebuild drones, send money to Hamas and Hezbollah. So this is, and they're going to get richer. And by the way, that will both allow this regime, this even more radical regime, to put down roots. It's terrible for the Iranian people, and allow them to rearm. So what this is going to show is why this war, you can choose your word, debacle, fiasco, you know, we can have a competition here. But that's what, there's no way that historians, when they look back on this, are not going to be objectively brutal about what the United States and Israel have done that turned out to be so opposed to their own self-interest. But I don't see us in a position having the appetite to what? What's the alternative at this point? In some ways, we're gonna reap what we've sowed, and that is where we are.
0: All right, Richard, thank you. We'll continue to bring you the latest developments out of Switzerland as U.S. and Iranian teams are expected to meet throughout the day. So we'll be following that. But first, we want to go through some of the big storylines coming out of the World Cup, including the optimism for the U.S. men's national team amid a historic start to the tournament. And a major underdog is showing a lot of fight against some of the world's top teams.
1: Amazing.
0: With a chance to advance to the knockout round. You're watching Morning Joe. We'll be right back.
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0: All right, we have breaking news. Alan Greenspan has died. He served 5 terms as the chairman of the Federal Reserve, having been appointed to that job by 4 different presidents. Greenspan confronted a host of economic challenges over his tenure, from the 1987 stock market crash to a pair of deep recessions. He was also in office during the September 11th, 2001 terrorist attacks. Alan Greenspan was 100 years old, and now reading from NBC News, of course, Greenspan is survived by his wife of 29 years, our friend Andrea Mitchell. And here's what Andrea reports. Alan passed away at our home this morning at the age of 100 from complications of Parkinson's disease. He was a giant of a man who helped shape the U.S. economy for decades under presidents of both parties. He was always honest in acknowledging his mistakes, she said. To me, he was my husband who shaped my life from our very first date in 1984. He had irrational exuberance for baseball, the Washington Commanders, tennis, golf, and music, especially jazz. Andrea Mitchell continued, he will be remembered for his brilliance and his kindness. Being his life partner was the joy of my life. Alan Greenspan has died at the age of 100.
1: We certainly are thinking about Andrea and all those who knew and loved Alan Greenspan, just an absolute giant, an economic giant over the past half century. And also a man who warned about income disparity at one point, saying growing income disparity between the richest and the poorest in America is a threat to American capitalism itself. We'll be right back.
14: July 4th, 2026, the 250th anniversary of American independence. The Great American State Fair becomes the center of it all. All 50 states, a national prayer moment. And that night, the largest fireworks display in the history of the world. There's never been a July 4th like this one. There never will be again. 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
1: Beautiful live shot there, New York City, looking south towards the World Trade Center. 7:44 in the morning, which means it's time for sports. We'll begin with golf's U.S. Open Championship held out on Long Island this weekend, where Wyndham Clark battled the course and the New York crowd at Shinnecock Hills yesterday. Enduring cheers from the gallery during miscues. It's not nice, as he nearly squandered a 6-stroke lead in the final round before he eventually held on for a 1-shot victory. Clark denied world number one Scottie Scheffler the career Grand Slam on Scheffler's birthday, capturing his second U.S. Open title as the 9th wire-to-wire winner of the tournament with a closing round of 3 over 73. Scheffler will have more chances for the career Grand Slam, Richard. Give us your thoughts yesterday when you sat down at a break earlier. You sort of mentioned it was sort of an uninspiring tournament, one that at least, you know, seemed to be really on the sort of sports consciousness very much overshadowed by the World Cup.
2: Overshadowed by the World Cup. I think we're still exhausted from the Knicks. But there was hardly anybody there. Talk about a sparse crowd, Jonathan. And rooting against the front runner. And the fact that he was a wire to wire, there really wasn't competition. Yeah, he won by 1 stroke. But Sam Burns was sitting in the clubhouse for half an hour, and the real question was between Wyndham Clark and the course. And in this case, Wyndham Clark barely won. Virtually everybody else lost to the course. I think the only Clark and 2 others were under par. It's a rare pro tournament where people have that much trouble. The greens were unbelievably hard and fast, and the players were clearly having difficulty with that as well as with the rough. Yeah, but you know, he's been unpopular ever since he trashed the locker room last year after he didn't do well in the U.S. Open, and he had to pay for repairs and all that. He's got a bit of a hot temper. He throws clubs. He's getting therapy for it. I'm happy for him, but the crowd was so not on his side.
3: Well, anyhow, first of all, it was strange, sparse crowds at Shinnecock because you will remember this. Lemire probably wasn't.

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5: 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Am I old-fashioned here? I am old-fashioned, but are you old-fashioned with me? Don't cheer against golfers.
6: 100%. And golf's a sport of norms. There's all sorts of rules, but there's this way you play the game and you call penalties on yourself when no one else is looking. Golf is a character game, Joe. And this is a great course. It's a real challenge. Mm. So I'm with you. The kid made a mistake. He's only 32 years old, I think. You're allowed to make. You're supposed to make mistakes when you're young, and you grow up. So, yeah, I think golf has a bit of, maybe it's just on Long Island. I don't know. But there's a raucousness to it. And on one hand, I kind of like the idea that golf's getting beyond its country club image. And the reality is very different. A lot of people who aren't wealthy play golf, but they've got to do something about the crowd behavior, because it's ugly and it really has no place with it. So yeah, we're both
7: abusive. I'll add it. I agree. That needs to change and change soon. We mentioned the World Cup.

0: sensible moves. It was the note that the Iranian players left in the locker room. They left a handwritten note saying, thank you for your hospitality, you're welcome, and here's to, you know, peace and love and harmony in the world. But what a nice gesture. What a nice thing. There they are, two countries at war with each other, absolutely, and they leave a note like that thanking. And I think America actually, there were a lot of negative stories as we went into this around visas and restrictions, and those were real, and the ref who couldn't come into the country. But actually, the welcome that these countries have had has done an awful lot to help America's reputation, just at a time when America could do with a little bit of a hand.
1: Well, you know, it's interesting. Mika and I were watching the Belgium-Iran match, and we heard people at the bar going, you know, the Iranian people love us. It's the government we have a problem with. And I shouted up. I said, are you trying to justify cheering for Iran? But it's fascinating that even this sport got people talking about how Iranians, how a lot of Iranians do want to be free and don't like their government. And it was just something. And then the note, as Katie said at the end, those players leaving the note. Beautiful.
2: Richard Oss, thank you very much for coming on this morning. And still ahead on Morning Joe, today's major political and legal debates may feel unprecedented, but our next guest is detailing how the headlines echo challenges America faced centuries ago. Professor at New York University School of Law, Melissa Murray, joins us with a look at her new book. We're back in just a moment.
3: Welcome back to Yeah, That's a Pepper Thing. First up, we've got Harrison wrapping his Dr. Pepper in a tiny quilt so it feels at home. Oh, how tender. That's a Pepper Thing! And over to Becca, who's whispering affirmations to her can.
4: You're sweet. You're unique. You're the best thing I ever poured over ice.
3: She swears it makes it taste better. It's not a science thing, but it's a Pepper Thing! Why do they all do it? All for that sweet, delicious, truly one-of-a-kind taste of Dr. Pepper. It's a Pepper Thing!
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3: Welcome back to Yeah, That's a Pepper Thing. First up, we've got Harrison wrapping his Dr. Pepper in a tiny quilt so it feels at home. Oh, how tender. That's a Pepper Thing! And over to Becca, who's whispering affirmations to her can.
4: You're sweet. You're unique. 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
3: 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It's not a science thing, but it's a Pepper Thing! 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It's a Pepper Thing!
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2: Welcome back. As the modern era poses new tests for the United States Constitution, many of the debates dominating today's headlines appear to echo challenges Americans faced centuries ago. Now a new book provides some context surrounding the nation's founding document and its application today. It's titled The U.S. Constitution, A Comprehensive and Annotated Guide for the Modern Reader. And author Melissa Murray joins us now. She's a professor at New York University School of Law and co-host of the Strict Scrutiny podcast. It's great to have you back on the show, and congratulations on the book, which you say is for the modern reader. So explain if you can, the timing and the purpose of the book.
3: No, thank you for having me, Mika. It's an important time for all Americans to be engaged in this founding document. And one of the things that I found in my work is that there are a number of Americans who don't really know what the Constitution says. They have great ideas about what the president should be doing, but don't recognize that some of the things they'd love the president to do are things he actually cannot do, that those are things that other actors are invested with the authority to do. And so that's not surprising. We live at a time where many schools don't have civics education, where we're not teaching these documents. Now's the time, though, for Americans to really become engaged. We are living in a moment where there are perhaps enormous tests for the Constitution, and we need to understand these limits, need to understand our rights so that we, the people, can enforce them.
4: Professor Murray, John Heilman's with us and has a question for you. John.
5: Hey, Melissa. Congratulations on the book. I'm curious about whether you think over the course of this Trump era, which is to say the last 10 years, it feels to me like there's been way more discussion about legal issues, broadly speaking, the intersection of law and politics, and in particular, constitutional issues in that time frame. Do you think that the average level of kind of conversational knowledge about the Constitution has actually gone up in that period? There's certainly been more coverage of those issues as the norms have been tested, as the Supreme Court has become more controversial. But do you feel like you're talking to a more educated public, or do you feel like the level of understanding substantively is still needs to be raised considerably given the stakes involved?
3: That's a great question. I think it's a yes and question. So yes, lots of people are more engaged, certainly with the work of the Supreme Court. And I think my podcast, Strict Scrutiny, plays a role in that. There are more eyes on the court than there have ever been in the history of this country. But there's still a basic lack of understanding. When Simone Sanders Townsend and I did our special for MS Now on Black women just ahead of the 2024 election, we were surprised to find that in Washington, D.C., there were a number of people who were angry at President Joe Biden for failing to do something about police brutality in the district. And I was surprised by that because police brutality is actually a mayoral issue. The president can do certain things through the Department of Justice, but for the most part, oversight over law enforcement really comes at the local level. So the basic structure of our government may not be understood in really precise or nuanced terms by the average American. Again, this is a generation of people who were raised under No Child Left Behind, where we divested public schools of physical education, music education, art, but also civics. So we need to get back to basics. We need to start teaching people how this government is structured, what the rights are, and that we are a democracy of limited government. The founders structured us so that all of the government power was divided so that no single branch or entity could consolidate power and become tyrannical. That's what we are guarding against always.
4: So, Professor, I want to talk about the enduring power of the Constitution even over the past decade. Of course, we could talk about Lisa Cook's case, where the court stepped in when nobody else would and guaranteed the Fed's continued independence. We could talk about a lot of these retribution cases being thrown out. But the one thing that we're noticing reading Regime Change by Maggie Haberman and Jonathan Swan is it's not just the cases that get to the court. It's the understanding what the court would do if they tried to suspend habeas corpus, if they tried to suspend the insurrection, if they tried to enforce and enact the Insurrection Act, where you have people that were all in for Donald Trump and all in on 2020 and all in on all these other things saying, no, you don't understand. The court will knock this down. You can't do it. It will weaken your presidency. Talk about not just the cases we read, but the power of the Constitution in preventing some of the most horrid, despicable ideas from being enacted.
3: No, it's a great point as well, Joe. I mean, the court and the Constitution continues to be a hedge against this administration's most excessive impulses. But I don't want to give the court too much credit here. So, yes, it seems likely that the court will strike down the president with Lisa Cook. But it's also likely, and I think very likely, that the court is going to overrule Humphrey's executor in that case involving Rebecca Slaughter, the FTC commissioner that the president wishes to remove. So in a lot of ways, especially on the shadow docket, this court is actually midwifing some of this administration's most excessive impulses. So they may stop the president on certain things. I think birthright citizenship will be one of those. But there are also places where they are facilitating this. So the court giveth and the court taketh away in many cases.
6: Yeah. The new book, The U.S. Constitution, A Comprehensive and Annotated Guide for the Modern Reader, is available now. Author and NYU law professor Melissa Murray, thank you very much for coming on the show this morning. Congratulations on the book. And just moments ago in Switzerland, Vice President J.D. Vance said talks over the weekend with senior Iranian officials have set a, quote, good foundation to ultimately end the war that President Trump launched in February. He also made this announcement.
7: The Iranians have agreed to invite IAEA inspectors back into their country. That is a major milestone for the American people and the first step in permanently denuclearizing or permanently ending a nuclear weapons program in Iran.
4: A major milestone, not so much. It's like saying the Boston Red Sox winning a World Series in the 21st century is a major milestone. I think, what have we won? Four? Five? I forget. Certainly aren't going to win one this year. But Jonathan Lemire, a major milestone. We had weapons inspectors in Iran. It was the toughest inspection regime we've ever had. And Donald Trump blew up the deal. And so here we are. I'm struck. I will say, I think they did succeed in creating some space, a little bit of space for negotiating and deconflicting and trying to keep the conversation open with Israel and Lebanon. And we'll see how that moves forward. But again, the rest of this deal will never be acceptable to Republicans, will never be acceptable to the New York Post, will never be acceptable to the Wall Street Journal, will never be acceptable to conservatives, will never be acceptable to Iran hawks, many of whom are to the region, many of whom didn't want this war to start because they understood where it was going to end. So, again, I just keep asking the question, if Iran is not going to ever allow the United States to step over the red line of ending enrichment there, how is there a deal that doesn't just make Iran a lot richer without addressing the single claim that Donald Trump settled on why he started the war?
8: Yeah, Trump administration touting this as a win when at best some parts of this are a return to a status quo, but worse. You know, yes, the inspections will be weaker this time around. The Strait of Hormuz, yes, it'll be open again. Well, it was already, except now it's going to have potentially tolls or some sort of fee mechanism. None of the president's war aims that he eventually outlined after this conflict began have been accomplished. And except Iran is going to receive extraordinary amounts of money, it would appear, and the hardliners are further entrenched with far less reason to ever trust the U.S. again. And John Heilman, that's not even to mention the idea that Iran may at least now have something of a check on Israel's aggression, because President Trump has made so clear that he doesn't want Prime Minister Netanyahu to start hostilities again that could damage this deal. So this, you know, John, you know, this hand right now is a bad one. And there's very little, despite the happy talk we got from the vice president today, very little sense that the president and the United States, frankly, come out of this, you know, they're going to come out of this weaker than they did before.
5: Yeah, I think that, you know, I was saying this before, Jonathan, I just think, you know, the end of the war, in some sense, you know, is a thing that everyone at the highest level, you know, at that headline level, everyone aspires to, wishes for, and hopes for. But it just is, you got to, they keep saying the standard to judge where we are at the end of this is going to be, is where we were at the beginning of this, and looking at, you know, there's always from the very beginning, there was this confusion. Why are we in Iran? Why is this? Why are we having this war? And that question seemed really urgent at the beginning. It got a little less urgent over time because the reality was that we were there and there was all this, we were doing this damage, and the questions of kind of the shifting explanations kind of clouded the picture. But in the end, that's going to be the judgment. That it's going to be history's judgment. And more importantly, I think in the immediate, it's going to be the judgment of the politics in the United States when we get to the midterm elections. It's going to be the judgment of the Israeli public when Benjamin Netanyahu has to stand for re-election later this year. Those questions of has the situation materially improved or been diminished in terms of all of the major stakeholders? Has the United States' position been improved? Has Iran's position been improved? Has Israel's position been improved? Has the region's position been improved? Has the world economy been improved? Are we in a better place or worse place? Other than Iran, it is hard to see a clear winner here. And Joe, you know, we could talk about the Israeli piece of this, but you might argue from Benjamin Netanyahu's limited point of view up to a point that Israel was a clear winner in this conflict. But it's not clear to me that that's true going forward now, both because of the fact that the policies Netanyahu has pursued have damaged Israel in profound ways around the world. But now, as the split between Israel and the United States gets more pronounced, it may end up coming back to haunt him in terms of the thing that he cares about most, which are his domestic politics. A split with the United States is one thing that Benjamin Netanyahu may not be able to afford when it comes to trying to get reelected again this fall.
8: No question there. Trump has soured on Netanyahu, at least for the time being. John Heilman, thank you so much. Let's bring in MS Now contributor Inzanon Rashid, who joins us live from Birkenstock, where those talks are being held. We just heard from the vice president a few minutes ago. Inzanon, good to see you. What more are we learning from the American team on the ground, the other mediators, the Qataris, the Pakistani group is there? How are they feeling about where things stand right now?
9: Well, look, Jonathan, it's been 24 hours of negotiations, of diplomacy, but also plenty of twists and turns as well. Right now, the situation is that J.D. Vance, the vice president, is still here with the U.S. delegation. The senior delegation of the Pakistanis, including the prime minister and some other ministers, have now left the Birkenstock resort. So, too, have the senior Iranian delegation, which includes the foreign minister, Abbas Araghchi, and the parliamentary speaker, Mohammad Ghalibaf. Now, this has happened after a good few hours of negotiating between the US and Iran, the Qataris and the Pakistanis in the room as well. And yes, we've gone through some of what Vice President J.D. Vance had said just recently, speaking to reporters here in Birkenstock. But also, we've heard from the Iranians as well, and we've also heard from the Qataris and the Pakistanis. So all sides have effectively put out their comments today, but you can really get a sense that their priorities are pretty different. The Iranians want to specifically talk about the fighting inside of Lebanon. They want to talk about the releasing of their frozen assets. Let me just tell you what the Foreign Minister Abbas Araghchi had said today. He said that tireless Pakistani and Qatari mediation has delivered major progress to end Lebanon war. Oil and petrochem exports are waived, blockade lifted, some frozen assets released, according to the Iranian Foreign Ministry, and major reconstruction and development plan launched for Iran. first real test, he says, is Lebanon deconfliction cell. Now, my sense is that they made a lot of progress around process over those hours of negotiation, looking forward as to how they will negotiate for the next 56 days now, I think it is. They will create little kind of working groups that will settle down and get into the nitty-gritty details of all the technical details of the memorandum of understanding. So they'll be working in little groups, which I think is important because it gives a sense that the teams are working together to try and do this. Just finally, a source who was inside the negotiating room was telling me that, look, whilst it may have been pretty constructive, the talks, it was very tense. And that's because of a couple of situations yesterday, namely the president tweeting or sending social messages and also speaking to Fox News, renewing his threats directly to Iran. And imagine this photo, getting the Iranians on one side, Vice President J.D. Vance on one side, and the president threatens Iran, saying that you may not even make it back home whilst those negotiators are in the room.
8: Probably not a helpful contribution there. MS Now contributor Inzamam Rashid live from Switzerland. Thank you so much. And Joe, I think Inzamam's right. The progress, if there is some here, is that the idea of they're talking to keep talking, that some agreement was made. Here's some of the structures here. Here are some things we can deal with going forward. And that's not nothing, but it's also not a lot. And there's an extraordinary amount of ground that still needs to be covered.
4: Well, and why don't we just look at these negotiations and where they're starting? If you determine what's being negotiated and the order of what's being negotiated, then you're controlling the negotiations. And so what are they talking about? The Iranians are coming in. The president said, we need to talk about nukes. We need to talk about nuclear weapons. We need to talk about enrichment and ending it. But the Iranians come in and say, no, we're not talking about anything until we talk about Hezbollah and Lebanon. We're not talking about anything until we talk about unfreezing assets. And then we're going to talk about war reparations that the United States is going to organize and guarantee of $300 billion. And then we're going to talk about the lifting of sanctions. And then we're going to talk about the strait. I mean, they're talking about everything except the one thing the president has said he wants to talk about, which is the ending of Iran's nuclear program. That's just not going to happen. Still ahead, we're going to go through the other big international headline this morning, the resignation of UK Prime Minister Keir Starmer. Plus, we're going to explain how New York City Mayor Zoran Mamdani is having an impact on tomorrow's primary elections. Also, Alan Greenspan has passed away, a man who spent the last few decades of his life talking about how income inequality is the greatest political threat to America. Morning Joe, back in just a moment.
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6: Every decision I've taken has been about putting the country I love first. That is why I will resign as leader of the Labour Party. I have spoken to His Majesty the King this morning to inform him of my decision. I will ask the National Executive Committee of the Labour Party to set out a timetable with nominations opening on the 9th of July and completed by the summer recess.
7: That was Keir Starmer this morning in London as he announced his resignation as Britain's Prime Minister. Members of Starmer's own Labour Party have been calling for new leadership for months now, with speculation over his resignation growing last week after the mayor of Greater Manchester, a man named Andy Burnham, won a special election for Parliament. Now, Burnham is reportedly eyeing the top job and what will be Britain's seventh prime minister in just a decade. He's scheduled to be sworn into the House of Commons today and to speak with Starmer later this week. Coming up, we'll bring you a Morning Joe exclusive. Emmy-winning actor Bob Odenkirk joins us to reveal some exciting news about his new role on the stage. And he's here with one of the show's co-stars, Scott Adsit. That's straight ahead here on Morning Joe. Don't go anywhere.
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8: Timely revival about censorship and the chilling of basic American freedoms is back on stage in New York City this summer. The play, Are You Now or Have You Ever Been, centers around the House Committee on Un-American Activities hearings of the 1940s, where officials questioned Hollywood's biggest stars about their connections to the Communist Party. The unique production uses only the original hearing transcripts, putting theatergoers in the room where actors and directors were pressured to point fingers at their own colleagues. With us now, two of the award-winning actors starring in the play, Scott Adsit and Bob Odenkirk. Guys, thanks so much for being with us. You know, very timely. I've been telling everybody this morning that Meek and I have been reading this weekend Maggie Haberman and Jonathan Swan's book, Regime Change, about the first year of the Trump administration. And one of the things they point out is that both Donald Trump and Roger Stone's mentor was Roy Cohn. And so what you guys are talking about is actually that sort of brand of politics has influenced what we've seen out of Washington for the past year and a half. Talk about that.
9: Yeah, definitely. I feel like one of the reasons I said yes to being a part of this is I want to be a part of the conversation. And this is the American conversation right now. This is the most important core piece of it, I think, is the fear that's being, juiced up to pit us against each other. And this is just a great layout of what's happening right now. But of course, it happened like 30 years ago, 50 years ago, 50 years ago. And yeah, there's so much that connects to what we're doing now. And this play, which, as you point out, is all transcripts from the House Committee on Un-American Activities. The un-American activity at the issue is getting together and talking about politics.
10: And maybe thinking in a different way than the current administration.
9: Right. And that's what was that's what they did wrong. And as a result, people were blacklisted. They couldn't work for decades.
10: They were jailed for using their Fifth Amendment rights and using their First Amendment rights. And there were 10 people, Hollywood bigwigs, who were put in jail for saying, I refuse to name names.
9: Yeah, and the way it was put together by Eric Bentley, he took the transcripts, the actual words, and he kind of laid them out with some linking passages so you can follow the story And he represented every side of this. You see people who did name names. You see people who tried to weather it without doing anything that would look bad. And then you see people like Lionel Stander, who I play. And people know Lionel Stander from mostly from the TV show Heart to Heart, where he played Max. And he really went after the committee. He went after them and pushed back hard. And he was a great guy, great, very entertaining guy, great actor, great character actor. And so many films, you know, from Once Upon a Time in the West and so many movies. Right. He really went after the committee and it was a lot. It's a lot of fun to watch, too, to watch these people fight.
8: Yeah. So, Scott, you know, we talk generally about McCarthyism. We talk about the Red Scare. Talk about the pressure that was put on people to testify against co-workers and peers, fellow artists. But, you know, you went back a couple of years ago, read Larry Tye's book on McCarthy. And you don't understand, I mean, unless you were there, just the depth of fear, people understanding they could lose their livelihood, they could lose their reputations, everything they'd worked for over 30 years. And it led some people to kill themselves. I mean, talk about the stakes of having the courage to stand up and call bullshit on this.
10: Well, and that's what Lionel Stander did in a big way. And several others, Paul Robeson among them. And people were put in a terrible position. People who were successful, people who were just launching their careers, found themselves in a position to have to bow to the state or go to jail. And in doing that, they have to imply other people or name other people to be jailed, ruined. And it's a terrible position because they want to continue doing what they do. They want to keep feeding their children. They want to keep being artists. And the committee is stopping that from happening. And people would gladly sacrifice themselves, but they were being asked to destroy friends and other colleagues. And it put people in such a terrible position that, yes, some committed suicide and some regretted it terribly afterwards and went into deep depressions, and other people just lost their livelihoods. And Stander makes a good point about people just want to work. People want to keep working, so they're naming anybody. Some people just survived. And early on when you read the play and when we approached it, we thought there were heroes and villains, Stander being a great hero, people who name names less so. But the more you think about it, I mean, these people were all just victims of an overbearing state that was looking to destroy an alternate point of view that is what America is all about, and stopping that kind of activity from infecting America, they thought, I guess. But it was also a kind of systematic way to destroy the left.
11: Yeah, and certainly dark irony that the committees had the words un-American in the title, yet it was their behavior that actually
9: was American, they were the un-American people. Yeah.
11: So Bob, we're happy to mention, so you're taking your role from July 14th to August 2nd. And
9: yeah.
11: So you mentioned a little bit about your character, but tell us a little more about the production itself, which does feature actors rotating in and
9: out. It's a rotating cast. There's a main cast that play the committee, and one of those people is my friend Michael McKeon from Better Call Saul and from Spinal Tap. And so I get to work with Michael again. That's so great. But Michael's there through the whole run, which goes through August. It goes through September 11th, actually. I'm going to run in it through August 2nd. Scott, you're in it right now.
10: I start tomorrow night.
9: So it's a rotating cast of people playing the various actors and writers and directors, and you'll see lots of famous faces and lots of faces that you recognize from television and movies playing these roles, and it's fun because it's a different group of people every, like, 4 weeks. So, yeah. So I'm going to join the cast in about 3 weeks.
11: And Skye, as mentioned, you're starting tomorrow. You know, beyond, obviously, the historic residents here and the fact that some of it feels very familiar for today, mm-hmm. What do you hope that audiences, when they come to this, what do you hope they take from it?
10: I hope they recognize that this is a cycle and that we have to be aware of it when it comes back, because it can affect generations. And if we can recognize and recognize history repeating itself, then we can maybe nip it in the bud.
8: All right. Well, guys, thank you so much. I appreciate it. And Bob, I patiently await AMC renewing the second season of Lucky Hank. I will carry that flag.
9: Me too. That's a great show sometime. We got to make. Yeah, thank you, man.
8: Incredible show. Incredible. Meek and I loved it so much. But this is great. We can't wait to see this. Thanks so much for being with us. Are you now, or have you ever been, is playing now at New York City Center? Bob Odenkirk and Scott Adsit, thank you guys so much. This is so important. It is so timely. And make sure you see Scott's run as Abe Burrows beginning tomorrow. And Bob is Lionel Stannard starting July 14th. For tickets and more information, you can visit runowplay.com. Thank you guys so much.
9: Thank you, man. Great to be here.
8: All right. Still had a major international bridge project that connects Detroit and Canada. Hits another delay. Why? I think because of corruption. There are some new claims about what could be holding up the long-awaited bridge and President Trump's role in the delay. Morning Joe coming right back.
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0: Welcome back to That's a Pepper Thing. First up, we've got Harrison wrapping his Dr. Pepper in a tiny quilt so it feels at home. Oh, how tender. That's a Pepper Thing! And over to Becca, who's whispering affirmations to her can.
1: You're sweet. You're unique. You're the best thing I ever poured over ice.
0: She swears it makes it taste better. It's not a science thing, but it's a Pepper Thing! Why do they all do it? All for that sweet, delicious, truly one-of-a-kind taste of Dr. Pepper. It's a Pepper Thing!
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2: A live look there, the Statue of Liberty,
3: where voters are going to the polls tomorrow, the primaries. New York City Mayor Zohran Mamdani is back on the campaign trail ahead of those primary elections across the state. And while Mamdani himself, of course, not on the ballot, he could be a deciding factor in several key races for U.S. Congress. Mamdani and his allies are attempting to unseat two Democratic incumbents, Congressman Daniel Goldman and Adriano Espaillat, backing progressive contenders who support his Democratic socialist agenda. Polls suggest that two of the candidates that Mamdani has endorsed, Claire Valdez in the 7th District and Darylizia Avila-Chevalier in the 13th, are toss-ups, while a third, Brad Lander, appears to be in a more commanding position in the 10th District. If he prevails, Mamdani could cement his political base as a major force in New York politics. We, of course, will bring you those results tomorrow. Elsewhere, the opening of the new $4.7 billion Gordie Howe International Bridge between Detroit and Canada has been delayed after a request from the Trump administration. Canadian Prime Minister Mark Carney says both countries are working through outstanding issues before the span opens. Now, the delay comes after the New York Times reported efforts to block the bridge back in February. The paper said that Detroit businessman Matthew Maroon, whose company owns the competing Ambassador Bridge, donated $1 million to the pro-Trump super PAC MAGA Inc. less than a month before meeting with Commerce Secretary Howard Lutnick. Lutnick then called President Trump after that February meeting, and later that day, Trump publicly criticized the new Gordie Howe International Bridge. The White House and MAGA Inc. deny any connection between the donation and the president's position. If you believe that, I've got a bridge to sell you, particularly that one, the Gordie Howe Bridge, which is ready to open and yet isn't. Meanwhile, Disney and Pixar's Toy Story 5 went to infinity and beyond, landing its highest opening this weekend box office in franchise history, total a whopping $160 million. It's the second highest debut ever for an animated feature, behind only Incredibles 2, while also marking the highest domestic opening of the year. Toy Story 4 previously held the series record at nearly $121 million back in 2019. In total, the franchise has collected more than $3 billion at the global box office since the debut of the first film in 1995. 11.5 million moviegoers saw the film this Father's Day weekend. We're fans in my house. We'll get to it at some point in the days ahead. Up next here, we're going to take a look at the highly anticipated decisions that could come down this week from the Supreme Court. A busy, busy week ahead. Don't go anywhere. Morning Joe will be right back.

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0: Ice Cube's Big 3 is back. The most competitive basketball league on earth is on CBS this Saturday. Big 3 All-Star Dwight Howard and the LA Riot take on Greg Monroe and the Dallas Power. Then Coach Rick Mahorn, Sensation Nazir Kaur, and the Detroit Amps look to protect home court against back-to-back MVP Michael Beasley and the defending champs Miami 305. 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
3: Breaking news this morning, Alan Greenspan has died. Greenspan served 5 terms as chairman of the Federal Reserve, having been appointed to the job by 4 different presidents. Greenspan confronted a host of economic challenges over his tenure, from the 1987 stock market crash to a pair of deep recessions. Greenspan was also in office during the September 11, 2001 terrorist attacks. Alan Greenspan was 100 years old. Our thoughts to his family, including our friend Andrew Mitchell. And we'll be right back with more Morning Joe.
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3: President Trump says work will begin immediately to fix the Lincoln Memorial reflecting pool. Days after the project's $14 million renovation carried out at Trump's request, the pool's water turned green from an algae bloom and the new blue paint liner began peeling off the bottom. Trump took to social media on Friday and wrote, without providing any evidence at all, that vandals were trying to destroy the work had damaged the pool. Also on Friday, park police arrested former Olympic canoe competitor David Hearn on a misdemeanor charge of destruction of government property, though Hearn told the Washington Post he had simply reached into the water after noticing part of the pool's liner had come loose. On Saturday, Trump posted park police claimed that it had arrested many additional people for vandalizing the pool, but park officials have not responded to MS Now requests for comment on whether anyone else had actually been arrested. Last month, the Interior Department hired Virginia-based Atlantic Industrial Coatings to repair the pool, bypassing standard federal bidding requirements. Trump said publicly he recommended the firm because of good work it did on the swimming pools at one of his golf clubs. It was a no-bid contract. The water in the pool, still very green. It's turned toxic because of chemicals they poured in it to try to change it back to blue. In fact, at least one duck was spotted dead in the water over the weekend. It is a debacle and an on-the-nose metaphor for how things are going right now for the Trump administration. That does it for us this morning. We will see you again tomorrow at 6 a.m. Eastern. Money, Power, Politics with Stephanie Ruhle is up next after a short break.
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14: Today, what we know about the high-level negotiations between the U.S. and Iran as the political fallout grows for Trump on Capitol Hill. Then, the world's first trillionaire, how he could turn his wealth into power and what it could mean for the country. Plus, our keynote conversation. What's going on with the Strait of Hormuz? Is it open or closed? And what's going to happen with gas prices? Money, Power, Politics is just getting started on this Monday morning.

0: Good morning once again. I am Stephanie Ruhle, live from Times Square. It is 9 a.m. on the East Coast, 6 a.m. out west. And check your calendar, because we are 134 days away from the midterms. And you are watching Money, Power, Politics. As we come on the air today, the world is waiting to see what will happen after the first round of negotiations between the United States and Iran. High-level talks, including Vice President J.D. Vance, along with Jared Kushner and Steve Witkoff, wrapped up early this morning. Mediators are sounding optimistic, pointing to some progress on communication over the Strait of Hormuz and a new push to end the fighting between Israel and Hezbollah in Lebanon. Earlier this morning, Vance said they did make good progress on the nuclear issue. Watch this.
1: The Iranians have agreed to invite IAEA inspectors back into their country. That is a major milestone for the American people and the first step in permanently denuclearizing or permanently ending a nuclear weapons program in Iran. And that's exactly what we wanted to do. That's exactly what we asked to happen. We made a lot of great progress on other nuclear talks.
0: The talks nearly went off the rails over the weekend when President Donald Trump made new threats against Iran, saying that if Iran closes the strait, they, quote, won't have a country, and saying the people that were doing the negotiating won't even make it back to Iran. Now, it is worth pointing out that the very first paragraph in the memorandum of understanding between the U.S. and Iran, that is this peace treaty thing, it includes that neither side will threaten the other. So here's just a bit what happened over the weekend.
2: Jared and Steve have been on the ground now for a few hours dealing with some of the technical elements of this negotiation. I expect that I will leave sometime in the next couple of days.
3: All of those people who are supposed to be here for a round of negotiations, they are either here now in Switzerland or on their way. Vice President J.D. Vance just took off. He is on his way now here to Switzerland.
4: Can we turn over a new leaf? Can we change relations in the Middle East permanently? Or do we go back to doing things the old way, which is not our preference, but is certainly very much something that can happen.
5: President Trump telling Fox News that the U.S. may take over the strait in the future if they have to. He spoke with Iranian officials overnight and said, you close it and you won't have a country.
0: The leaders are likely to leave soon, and technical talks will continue by the negotiating teams from each country. We're also tracking breaking news this morning in the UK, where Prime Minister Keir Starmer is resigning. He says he's going to stay on until his Labour Party picks its new leader. When that person does take office, they will be, this matters, the seventh British Prime Minister in the last 10 years. You got a lot of questions today? Me too. Well, I want to hear from you. Send us whatever you got about today's news, what's happening this week. Click on the code on your screen. Send us those questions. We're going to try to get to at least some of them later in the program. But for now, let's get smarter with the help of our lead-off panel this morning. Dave Weigel is back, political reporter for Semaphore. Tyler Pager is here, White House correspondent for The New York Times. And David Drucker, senior writer at The Dispatch. Tyler, okay, can you help us just start with these negotiations? What's actually going on?
6: Yeah, look, I mean, I was in Islamabad, Pakistan a few weeks ago with J.D. Vance when he came out after a marathon session of negotiation and struck a very pessimistic tone, basically said there was no deal, got up and left. There is a very different posture here than we've seen over the last several weeks. Of course, this comes after they actually signed a memorandum of understanding, but J.D. Vance did announce some sort of concrete progress, allowing that he said Iran is allowing IAEA inspectors back into the country. Now, again, Stephanie, as you mentioned, all of this feels very tenuous. The president had some bellicose rhetoric over the weekend. There was continuing fighting between Israel and Hezbollah. So there are a lot of factors here that could lead to this fragile ceasefire deal, whatever you want to call it, to fall apart. We'll see what the next phases of this are. But it's also important to remember, before the war started, there were several rounds of talks between Steve Witkoff, Jared Kushner, and Iranian counterparts mediated by various countries in the Middle East. Those talks collapsed, which led to this conflict. So, and now you add the other level of the potential closure of the Strait of Hormuz. There's just so many variables in the mix that it's hard to always keep track of how much forward progress is being made. But the rhetoric and the posture of these officials at this point is quite different than we've seen over the last several weeks, at least publicly.
0: Okay, it may be hard to keep track, but I just want to level set here because today marks exactly 1 year since Operation Midnight Hammer. That was Trump's bombing of Iran's nuclear sites. At the time, he said those strikes, quote, totally obliterated Iran's nuclear facilities. Then, of course, just months later, he said he had to launch new strikes. That was the start of this war on Iran because they were weeks away from having a nuclear weapon and they planned to use it. But for fact's sake, there is no evidence backing up those last claims that the president made. So, David Drucker, it was either untrue a year ago or untrue when the president started this war. But either way, it sure seems like Iran is consuming the president's second term.
7: Well, I think it's definitely something that people who voted for him didn't expect, right? Because one of the things he's been talking about over the past 10 years is that it was previous presidents who got the United States into these so-called forever wars in the Middle East, that anything he would do would be quick, short bursts. And, you know, all it took was a smart negotiator, that all this stuff wasn't necessary. And when you look at the Soleimani assassination and Operation Midnight Hammer, the president pretty much stuck to his word, although we always knew that negotiating peace in the Middle East was a lot more complicated. I think a couple of things here, Steph. One, on the domestic political side, Americans generally didn't support the war, and so they're not going to be sorry to see it go, whether or not the president got himself a good deal or not. On the issue of that, we've always known that the Iranians were not trustworthy. They're still committed to Israel's destruction, a key ally of the United States in the Middle East. They're still a committed U.S. adversary. One of the reasons why Republicans for years have been critical of President Obama's JCPOA is because they didn't feel it did enough to rein in the Iranians and deal with the fact that you cannot trust them, inspections or not. And so the question now is, after all of everything that President Trump has done with this war and this sort of what I expect to be a sort of endless negotiation where you can never really rely on anybody's word, is this going to create conditions that are better for the United States going forward or worse? Because now everything that happened before the war, you could in theory, right? Not everybody agreed with this, but you could in theory lay at the feet of the Obama administration and a flawed Iran deal. Right? The president threw all of that out the window. This now belongs to him. And if there is fallout from this that negatively impacts the United States, he owns it. And that is why I think a lot of Republicans on Capitol Hill, even though they're very careful not to be too critical of the president openly, are really suspicious of the memorandum of understanding and, quite frankly, just don't like it.
0: Dave Weigel, I'm coming to you. But David Drucker, you said the president stuck to his word as it relates to Soleimani or Midnight Hammer. What word? When after Soleimani, he said the regime was going to be wiped out, they weren't. And after Operation Hammer, he said their nuclear capabilities were wiped out and they weren't.
7: Right. What I meant was his approach to using military force and his approach to doing so, particularly in the Middle East, where he wasn't going to get the United States involved in a real actual war, which is what the Iran war has been. Right. The Soleimani assassination was a quick burst. Operation Midnight Hammer was a quick burst. So I was not referring anything to anything other than that. But this war was specifically something he said he would never do. Nothing like it, not this war specifically or anything like it. And what he did was the first full-scale war that the United States has been involved in the Middle East since the Iraq War. And so that's what I was referring to.
0: Understood. Mr. Weigel, how high are the stakes for Republicans right now? You know, when it comes to these peace talks coming out with some sort of good outcome.
8: High in two different ways. One, the gas prices have come up. They'll come up again. There is a school of thought that gas prices going down after whatever conclusion is reached with Iran are going to solve the problems that Republicans started seeing in states 4 months ago. I've been around enough. I think some of that is true. Democrats have led every statement in the last couple months with how high gas prices are. They've taken on the costumes that Republicans had 4 years ago in blaming the Biden administration for every price increase. That might change a little bit, but I do think the second difficulty for Republicans here. This really, it hasn't just divided the party, the intellectual wings of the party. You look at the conversations J.D. Vance has been having, the vice president's been having, since before he went to Switzerland. He was very dismissive of Israel, its demands, Israeli politicians who are critical of the deal. I don't think the Republican Party will snap back to the positions on Israel it had at the start of the year. You've seen a much louder, bolder, anti-Israel voice in the party to take hold, and you saw from Democrats a reaction to that. The Democrats now look at a political landscape where pro-Israeli groups are spending lots of money in their primaries. Even the Republican Party is not saying that the policy of the United States is to defend Israel and do what it wants in the Middle East. So that's a very complicated situation that's going to be playing out all year. Is Israel going to be the top issue in the elections? No, but the attitude both parties now have towards Israel is much different than it was before this war began.
0: All right, Dave Weigel, let me ask you about the Starmer resignation in the UK. We talk about divisions here, but it is around the world. This will be the UK's seventh prime minister in a decade. What does that tell you about how unhappy people are around the world with the establishment?
8: Starmer's government had very particular problems. He came in on a very strange landslide because of the splintering of British political parties. Their constituencies they won that had been Tory for decades, but they only won them with 30% of the vote and what have you. So it was a very, very fragile majority, and I think you set it up. There is there's a collapse of faith that parties can run the government. There is a disaggregation between what the media covers and what governments are trying to do. Every incumbent government is finding that it can pursue a program, it can meet some metrics of success, as Starmer was doing, and the coverage is highly negative because there's a constant infighting inside the party, fighting its constituents outside the party. They're just, like us, the UK has pretty frequent by-elections, special elections we'll call them here. They changed the conversation about whether the government strategy was working. I'm not even bringing in the Epstein stuff. That was the problem for Starmer, too, that might be repeated in some other places. But no, every party has had trouble governing and convincing people that within the next year, the next 2 years of an election, that what it's trying is working. There is a very distrustful, from young people entering the electorate, one, a worry that the economy and the world that they're inheriting is much weaker. That's definitely the case in Britain, here. And two, a sense that just this political class is not as good as the one that their parents had. It's not as decisive. It's not as impressive when it starts speaking. I mean, to think of the optics of Starmer being the second British prime minister to announce, well, one case that they're holding election, the other case that they're leaving, with the same protester blasting music that overwhelms the prime minister's speech. I mean, just there's a sense of chaos that's very uninspiring to people born after 1980 entering the electorate. And that's true in a lot of the world.
0: It sure is. Tyler, I wanted to ask you about the leader of NATO coming to the White House, but we have a question from a viewer that I know she is screaming at her television and loads of other people are, so I have to ask it. This is coming from Donna from Miami. She wants to know why Jared Kushner is even part of these negotiations. She said, is he a government employee? Are we paying for all of his travel with our taxpayer dollars when he's not a government employee? What is his role aside from being a real estate investor? And why isn't Marco Rubio there? He's the actual Secretary of State. Donna, I hear you, Tyler.
6: Yeah, there's a lot about Jared Kushner's role that we don't have clarity on. And despite our insistent questions about it, we have not received a lot of information. We're told that Jared Kushner is not a government employee, that he's a volunteer assisting his father-in-law, the president, and his longtime friend, Steve Witkoff. In terms of his travel, sometimes they're on Steve Witkoff's private plane, sometimes they're on a government plane. It depends on the trip, and there's not a lot of transparency around it. Reporters do not travel with Steve Witkoff and Jared Kushner when they travel. But Jared Kushner says he's not a government employee. And why is Marco Rubio not there? That's a question for Donald Trump, who is deciding who he is sending. I mean, Jared Kushner was a government employee in the first term and worked a lot on Middle East issues. His portfolio included the Abraham Accords, which were a set of diplomatic normalization between Israel and several Arab countries. They've tried to expand that program in Trump's second term, and Jared has a lot of relationships in the Middle East. Critics would say those relationships are business relationships that intertwine government and private business, which people find to be problematic. Democrats have been blasting press release after press release about that exact arrangement. But Donald Trump, when I was in the Oval Office with him in January, we asked him about this very sort of practice of his sons and his family being involved in government and business. And he said, I prohibited it my first term and nobody cared or gave me credit. So why do I need to do it this time?
0: I saw Jared and Steve Witkoff at the White House on my last visit, hanging out, waiting for the president. And yes, he is not a government employee, but maybe doing one of the most important jobs right now in our government. Dave and David, thank you for joining us this morning. Tyler, I'm not letting you leave just yet. Coming up, Trump's Iran deal is, of course, dividing Capitol Hill as he is facing growing criticism from members of his own party. Dave and Dave were just walking us through it. Money, Power, Politics is back in 90 seconds. We're going to dig deeper into the politics of it all.
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1: Trump's memorandum of understanding is getting a lot of criticism from both sides. Abe Weigel just walked us through it. I want to share what former National Security Advisor Susan Rice, what she had to say over the weekend about all of this.
2: Just, John, because so many concessions were granted up front in this flimsy two-page memorandum of understanding that wouldn't normally and shouldn't have been granted until after there was not only a fully comprehensive deal to at least deal with their nuclear program, but also that those provisions that were negotiated had been agreed.
1: You might hear that and think, sure, she served under President Obama. Of course, she would say that. But take a look at what the editorial board of the New York Post, obviously owned by Rupert Murdoch, had to say. Quote the headline, "With the Strait of Hormuz held hostage, Trump's Iran deal is worse than the Obama's." I want to bring in Gautam Mukundu. He's executive fellow at the Yale School of Management and a new dad. And Michael Schnell, MS Now congressional reporter. Tyler Pager still here. Gautam, you told the New York Times last week that Trump and Vance have no coherent view of U.S. interests or commitment to democratic values, and that this war is a perfect example of what happens when you go with gut instincts over expertise and knowledge. So what do you expect? Yeah. Where do you think this thing's going to go?
3: My guess is that they're just going to perpetually kick the can down the road and keep extending this because Trump doesn't want to start the fighting again because that's politically disastrous for him. And the Iranians know that the longer this goes, the more leverage they have. So they're winning. The only thing that has been surprising about this war is how unsurprising it has been. Every beat, every note has been exactly what every expert who looked at this kind of war before the war predicted what would happen.
1: Michael, are you surprised by the amount of backlash from the right?
4: Yeah. I mean, yes. In this entire Trump administration, a continuation of Trump 1.0, we had seen Republicans on Capitol Hill be in lockstep with him, contort themselves into defending him for whatever scandal it was, whatever policy decision it was, announcement. And now we are seeing them go out on a limb and criticize him on something that's very important to him. And listen to these names. Roger Wicker, Tom Cotton, Lindsey Graham, Ted Cruz. These are not fake Republicans, as he likes to call some people. These are people who have defended him throughout every controversy, every scandal, and they are now saying that this is not working, that this deal is not good. They have grave concerns about this. Lindsey Graham over the weekend said, "I think this is going to fail." It's stunning in a sense because Republicans have been so closely aligned with the president. But on the other hand, it's not stunning because we are hearing from national security officials who are saying there are some real holes in this memorandum.
1: So what's the White House going to do with this, Tyler?
5: Yeah, I mean, I think in terms of the criticism, the White House is deploying the playbook that it always deploys when it gets criticized, which is attack, attack, attack, and call people rhinos and say that Trump doesn't like them anymore. I mean, we're seeing Trump fight with the Italian Prime Minister Meloni over this very issue, him saying that she was not supportive enough of the U.S. So Trump is obviously very defensive of this deal. We're seeing them deploy surrogates to try to message around it. But based on sources I've talked to, Trump's biggest concern about this is any sort of comparison to Obama's deal. And obviously, that is the point of comparison that everyone is going to use. He decided to rip up a nuclear deal negotiated by one of his predecessors, and now he has struck a new agreement. And so people are, as expected, comparing the two. And that is something that he is deeply fearful of, deeply upset about.
1: Okay, but
5: he thinks that he needs a better deal.
1: He's deeply fearful of it, Gautam, but if you have eyes and you know how to read, you compare the two deals, Trump's is a worse deal. And I'm not saying that anyone should trust by any stretch Iran in any way. But the first paragraph of this memorandum says there can be no threats by either side, and it is one of the very first things that Donald Trump does. Given that, How can we think this thing is going to go anywhere productive?
3: So the one productive place it might go is it might actually stop the fighting, which is something. But it will stop the fighting because we lost, right? We started a war with no plan, with no strategy, with nothing other than they thought that if they blew up some things, something good would happen, which is, you know, a child's view of war, not something that the people who lead a great nation should be doing. And then we lost because the Iranians had a strategic leverage that we did not. They were able to close the Strait of Hormuz. They were able to inflict huge amounts of pain on the global economy and on the United States. And the only thing Donald Trump cares about, his political standing. And we gave up because we just didn't care enough about fighting the war. Like, the only way to stop that would be to invade and conquer Iran. And the support for that in the United States could only be measured in negative numbers.
1: Michael, you've got new reporting this morning about the relationship between Donald Trump and Senate Majority Leader John Thune.
4: Yeah, it's been very clear in the public view that there have been tensions between the two. They've been on wildly different pages. There was the anti-weaponization fund, the president's rollout of that, completely delayed passage of the GOP's immigration enforcement bill, which was a big blow to John Thune. And then the president's decision to appoint Bill Pulte as acting director of national intelligence.
1: And he's now in that gig.
4: That thwarted a bipartisan deal to extend the U.S.'s warrantless spying powers, which was an embarrassment for Thune. And then last week, we saw sort of the pinnacle of this, which was President Trump directing Jay Clayton, his nominee to serve as director of national intelligence, not to show up for a confirmation hearing, which, by the way, was being fast-tracked by Thune, and it was going to be the fastest confirmation in history. So John Thune and Donald Trump have been on very different pages, and it called for a look at their relationship. I was told by one GOP senator that their relationship is awkward and it's making the atmosphere awkward for everybody. Look, they are very different people. Donald Trump is a brash New York developer who came into Washington wanting to blow up norms. John Thune is a career politician who worked his way up GOP leadership to become leader and sees himself as a protector of the Senate as an institution. But certainly when you're talking about a Republican trifecta right now, Republicans wanting to get things done, it's not helpful when you're reading from different songbooks. And then you start to talk about the midterms, where someone like John Thune is on the floor every day, wants to talk about affordability, wants to talk about issues important to voters. But Donald Trump's ill-timed announcements are thwarting that strategy overall. There is certainly frustration there, and we're seeing it spill into the public view. And one more thing I'll leave you with. Donald Trump is going to be, we expect him to be on Capitol Hill on Wednesday, meeting with these very Senate Republicans, meeting with John Thune at their weekly conference lunch to talk about all this, but also being face to face with these critics, these foremost critics of this Iran MOU. It's going to be a fascinating lunch. It's happening behind closed doors. We'll be talking to our sources to find out what happens inside, but oh, to be a fly on the wall at this moment of Republican disunity.
1: And let me just be clear, it doesn't matter if the Senate Majority Leader and the president are in the same party. They're supposed to have at least somewhat of a tense relationship, because we do, in fact, or should, in fact, have three separate but equal branches of government, last I checked. Mm-hmm. Michael, thank you. Tyler, thank you so much. Gotham, you better stay put, because we need to discuss this when we come back. This and more, this confusion over whether the Strait is actually open, what it can mean for oil prices. We're getting into it with energy expert Amos Hochstein. But first, right after the break, Gotham wrote all about it. Now that the world has its first trillionaire, we're going to look at how that mix of wealth and power could turn into a dangerous combination for us, you and me. Money, Power, Politics. More of it's coming up next.
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8: Third period comes to an end. 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

0: was one of the best books of last year. I just watched it serve you yet again while you were positioning for this segment where you had to use his book to prop up the camera, which only makes me love work from home even more, even more. Okay, the markets opened a minute ago.
1: I'm sorry about that.
0: I loved it. I loved it.
1: Okay. That's where I am.
0: Okay, so the markets are up over 200 in the last minute. Oil prices continue to fall. Diesel prices could drop below $5 a gallon. How are you feeling about where things are going?
1: Well, we have this peculiar contradiction between wild exuberance in the markets and a pretty grim geopolitical situation and domestic political situation in many ways. So we have a really peculiar paradox stalking our world. This ought to be the best of times. You know, on top of all this, we're living through a golden age of silence, but we're also seeing these rising tensions. And one of the biggest problems is that so much wealth, as in 1929, is being concentrated in the hands of so few. And that will inevitably stoke up the risk of future backlashes.
0: That's exactly what I want to talk about next. Gotham, you recently wrote a piece for Bloomberg that we need to pay attention to. Billionaires, and now even a trillionaire, of course, Elon Musk, and how they can turn their wealth into power. Like, we've had super wealthy people before, but what is different this time?
2: Sir, a few things.
3: The station you're listening to is experiencing technical difficulties. We apologize for the inconvenience. Your program will return in a few short moments. Please stand by.
2: With amounts of money that for them don't mean anything at all.
0: Okay, that's exactly the thing, because in the last presidential election, he reportedly spent almost $300 million. That's 0.2% of his $1 trillion. Given that, you've said he could capture a state. How concerned should we be as an American voter, and what can we do about it? Because again, whether you're a Democrat or a Republican running for office, knowing that there is this mega wealth that can wallop a campaign, what does one do?
2: So I think we should be extremely concerned, because this is a problem that republics have governed, faced throughout history, right? The Roman Republic, sort of the thing on which every other republic is based on, fell in large part because this concentration of wealth in the hands of individuals, in particular a particular man named Crassus, allowed them to overthrow the government and use it for their own benefit, right? The purpose of a government is to govern for all of its citizens. But when you have this kind of wealth and power, it's very easy to say, what I want you to do is use it for me. And so there are lots of ways, because there is one example of a liberal republic that has faced this problem, taken it head on and beaten it. And it's us. We Americans, we've done it before. We know how to do it, because faced this problem, taken it head on and beaten it. And it's us. We Americans, we've done it before. We know how to do it, because Theodore Roosevelt, when he was dealing with J.P. Morgan, said, look, in the United States of America, the people are sovereign, not a handful of wealthy oligarchs. And in this country, the people rule for their own benefit, right? The purpose of a government is to govern for all of its citizens. But when you have this kind of wealth and power, it's very easy to say, what I want you to do is use it for me. And so there are lots of ways, because there is one example of a liberal republic that has faced this problem, taken it head on and beaten it. And it's us. We Americans, we've done it before. We know how to do it, because Theodore Roosevelt, when he was dealing with J.P. Morgan, said, look, in the United States of America, the people are sovereign, not a handful of wealthy oligarchs. And in this country, the people rule. And we know how to do this. We've done it before.
0: Jillian, weigh in on this one.
1: Well, absolutely. In fact, I've just been in Rome, and it's impossible to go around Rome as a tourist without looking at all this evidence of the fact that the Roman emperors thought they were going to live forever. They thought they had all the answers you could possibly want to creating the perfect empire, until it wasn't, and it imploded on itself. And the problem right now is that to make a democracy work, you have to have people who think they have skin in the game. They have to all feel that they actually both have a responsibility to keep the system working, and they stand to benefit from it if they actually do that. And the more that you have power concentrated in the hands of a few, the harder it is to actually have that sense of real democratic skin in the game for everybody. And having skin in the game doesn't just mean having making sure it's not controlled by a few oligarchs. It also means everyone contributing something in the form of taxation, in the form of actually feeling they're part of an overarching system.
0: Gotham, We know that governments can check this kind of power. Do you see anyone trying to do that right now? I'm actually just thinking about the people of Albania out there protesting, but that's itty bitty little Albania protesting a potentially crooked government in cahoots with Jared and Ivanka and a resort. That's much different to the kind of concentrated power and what's happening here and other places.
2: So you're starting to see a backlash, but it hasn't congealed yet, right? But when you're seeing every time a data center comes up, you see massive public revolt against that, right? That's partly because of the effects of data centers in the community. But I think it's much more about people being profoundly hostile to these forces that are concentrating wealth in these hands of people and saying, like, this is the one way we have to push back because data centers still need permitting. And so every data center becomes a referendum and these people keep losing. There is this sort of broader. So what inspired this whole idea was I keep having conversations with people who work in the family offices or the companies who work for these people. And these are really successful people, right? Military officers, executives, and they come to me and they are traumatized because nothing about their experience makes sense. They're used to like winning wars or profitable businesses, and that's not the goal. And I always have the same conversation with them. I say, look, when you're dealing with people who are operating at this stratosphere, you are not dealing with a normal business person. You are dealing with a king. You are a member of a court. You are a courtier now, not an executive or an officer. And your only job is pleasing the king. And you know what? A country can't have multiple kings. That's a problem. And that's what we're dealing with. We have people in this country who have levels of wealth and power that most governments, right? Most kings would look at with envy and awe. And that's very different.
1: I would just jump in and say, though, that I actually find what I find fascinating is that many of the really wealthy people right now in America can actually sense a bit of this point about the Roman Republic. And a number of wealthy people I've spoken to who are basically creating escape hatches or some kind of backup plan if something goes horribly wrong is really striking. And to me, that's a sign that, yes, on the one hand, they feel super confident, you know, on top of the world and quite literally running the world. But they also have this undercurrent of fear. And a world where a super rich person can't even go to the grocery, can't even walk to the end of the road without, you know, massive security trailing them. I mean, security services right now, bodyguards are absolutely booming in America because of this undercurrent of fear. And that's not a sign of a healthy society.
0: No, and we're out of time, but here's the thing. I'm having those same conversations, Jillian, and they're saying I'm getting a big security detail and a big estate in New Zealand. None of them are saying maybe I should just start paying more taxes or actually staying in the state that I actually work in. Instead, I'm using an app on my phone to count the nights I sleep in New York and then shuttling myself off to Florida or Texas to avoid taxes. Yes, they have this fear of the backlash, but they're not actually addressing it head on. They're just figuring out an escape route and how to elect more officials that'll keep democratic socialism at bay and not actually addressing the issue. Thank you both for joining us. When we return.
1: Thank you.
0: Regardless of whether the Strait of Hormuz is open or not, one of the biggest questions, who's going to control it when the dust settles? And I've got the perfect person to answer it. My keynote conversation with Amos Hochstein next.
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0: Welcome back to Yeah, That's a Pepper Thing. First up, we've got Harrison wrapping his Dr. Pepper in a tiny quilt so it feels at home. Oh, how tender. That's a Pepper Thing! And over to Becca, who's whispering affirmations to her can.
1: You're sweet. You're unique. You're the best thing I ever poured over ice.
0: She swears it makes it taste better. It's not a science thing, but it's a Pepper Thing! Why do they all do it? All for that sweet, delicious, truly one-of-a-kind taste of Dr. Pepper. It's a Pepper Thing!
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2: Our big question today, what is going on with the Strait of Hormuz? Where do things stand? Is it open? Is it closed? And what does it actually mean for our economy? Joining us now for our keynote conversation, Amos Hochstein, former Assistant Secretary of State for Energy Resources, who has spent years navigating the intersection of global energy markets and Middle East diplomacy. What does that mean? It means as it relates to the Strait, this is the expert. I'm so glad you're here. What is going on? Is it open? Is it closed? What does it mean to the American people?
3: Well, first, great to be with you. Thank you for having me. The Strait is quote, neither here nor there. It is officially now open. The Iranians have opened it, even though during the negotiations, they insisted that they closed it a couple of times. Iranian ships are actually transiting at really high levels. So a lot of Iranian oil, so Iran that was crippled economically by the war, is now the first to gain from this ceasefire or this MOU, this so-called agreement. And while they're negotiating in Switzerland, they are exporting a lot of oil. For the rest of the market, folks are transiting the Strait, but they're cautious. They're trying to figure out, is this going to last? Is it not? And the question that you asked before, who controls it? Before the war, no one controlled it. The Iranians did not control it. It was a free water transit. Now the Iranians are clearly asserting their control over it, which is a big victory for them in this war.
2: Has it been changed forever?
3: I'm afraid so, because I have to say the MOU, look, like many, I was against this war. I didn't understand what it was for. It looked like it was for regime change. It was a war that that we should never have gotten into. But how wars end also matters. And now a country that has been an adversary of the United States, has killed scores of Americans and thousands of others, seems to have gotten the upper hand. The MOU seems to be some kind of, surrender of some sorts by the United States to Iran and giving them control of the Strait of Hormuz, seemingly for a very long time. Control doesn't only mean charging a tariff on it. It can mean all kinds of things, and it could be used in different ways.
2: So if the MOU in its current form, if you say it's basically a surrender, it's not a deal, what's the best possible outcome here?
3: Well, think about it. We went into the war. Remember that even years ago, under President Obama, we signed the JCPOA, the nuclear agreement between the United States and Iran. And with other allies. And that meant that Iran committed to never acquiring or producing nuclear weapons and a aggressive inspection regime. Donald Trump got out of that agreement criticizing it. One, you can't trust the Iranians. Number two, he said it did not address ballistic missiles and it did not address the support of Iran for terrorist organizations. Now we went to war against them. They have gained control of the Strait of Hormuz, which is critical for our own economy. And while they get to export and mine

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4: It is good for the stock market. And so they're basically wanting to believe any good news. And right now there is good news to say, to celebrate, which is oil will not rise, continue to rise. Remember, Donald Trump did this MOU deal for one reason only. After all, it goes against everything that he and Republican senators have said for months. He did it for one reason. The stocks, right? Mm-hmm. The inventories of oil and gasoline and diesel and jet fuel were running low. And when we got to July, when we were going to get to July, they were going to reach what's called tank bottoms. They were going to run out. And prices were going to go from stable but high to very high. And so he was afraid of that, especially in a midterm election year. And so he signed this MOU, or he would have signed any document put in front of him. So the market now is saying, look, we're not going to have that $150 oil. We're not going to have $5 a gallon of gasoline. That's good news. Let's celebrate it.
5: Let's celebrate. Meanwhile, the status of the United States, our position as a world leader, may be changing forever. Amos, thank you so much for joining us. We are so Absolutely. Grateful to have your expertise. When we come back, an update on the president's $14 million reflecting pool makeover and how it is running into big, big problems, how he plans to fix it. And now he's placing blame on vandals with not a lot of facts or evidence to back up that claim. You're watching Money, Power, Politics.

Quick update. First, it was drain the swamp. Now it's drain the reflecting pool that looks like a swamp. President Trump posted on social media that work will begin immediately on the pool and that contractors advised him it would probably need to be drained again in order to fix the algae bloom and the peeling paint. The president also blamed the troubles with the project on vandalism, which he called an affront to both Presidents George Washington and Abraham Lincoln, claiming that people created a 250-foot long gash in the pool. Late yesterday, Trump did a flyover to inspect the pool. An administration official tells MS Now 5 people have been arrested for vandalism and 14 police reports have been filed. But for fact's sake, there have been no evidence to back up any claims of Trump's vandalism or even this 250-foot gash. The $14 million renovation is expected to be finished by Independence Day. And reminder, the contractor tied to a Trump donor. When we come back, most powerful heads of state are treating the leaders of AI companies as now their equals. Are we in for a new global order? We better discuss it. Group chat's coming up next.

0: Good morning. It is 10 a.m. on the East Coast, 7 a.m. out west. I am Stephanie Ruhle. Welcome back to the second hour of Money, Power, Politics. It is time now for the group chat. Mediators say the U.S. and Iran do have a roadmap for reaching a final peace agreement, but key issues still remain. And Trump is threatening Iran, and that is certainly not making things easier. He is now warning the U.S. will launch new attacks if the Strait of Hormuz closes again, and threaten to kill Iran's top negotiators. Still, though, talks are set to continue in Switzerland at a technical level as the cost of the war grows. Moody's now estimating that U.S. taxpayers and consumers have spent $132 billion when you factor in military spending, rising prices, and interest rates. And economists believe the closure of the strait is reducing the global GDP by more than $2 trillion annually. All right, let's enter the group chat. Retired U.S. Army Lieutenant General Mark Hertling joins us. He's an MS Now military analyst. Eddie Glaude is back. He's an MS Now political analyst, distinguished professor at Princeton University, and author of the new must-read book, America, USA, How Race Shadows the Nation's Anniversaries. Charlie Sykes joins us, author of the Substack newsletter, To the Contrary. And Ron Insana is here, MS Now contributor and publisher of The Message of the Markets on Substack. General, we want to understand which side has more leverage right now, but a viewer writes to us, Mark from Minneapolis, did Vice President Vance negotiate an Iranian peace plan from a place of strength, or did Trump just accept a short-term deal just so he could create calm, so we could have long-term security, which we might not end up having?
1: Well, I'll start off, Stephanie, by saying that there's been no peace plan negotiated just yet. You used the word when you started, roadmap. And that's what they negotiated yesterday, a roadmap. It is what comes next after a memorandum of agreement or understanding. Here's what we want to talk about. Here are the things both sides want to achieve early on. Here's where we'll start. And what happened yesterday, it appears, is that memorandum of understanding, which favors Iran significantly, was approved. So we're at the beginning of the negotiations. Approving an agenda for a meeting is relatively easy. What comes next is going to be relatively difficult. And what we're seeing is from both sides, and I've been checking the Iranian networks this morning, as well as listening to Vice President Vance and the president from yesterday and this morning, both sides seem to be a little bit hyperbolic in terms of their proclamations. That's to be expected. Both sides are trying to set the conditions for the further negotiations. But yeah, a peace deal conditions have not yet been set. And it appears, as you've had other guests in your first hour talking about, it seems to lean significantly toward the Iranians getting the things that they want out of this.
0: How do you see these threats from Trump impacting the negotiations?
1: Oh, my Lord, Stephanie, what I'll tell you is it's not helpful. And there was a photo last night of Vice President Vance sitting at a computer typing away while Jared Kushner was over his shoulder. The only thing I hoped that they were typing was a message to the president saying, please stop threatening these individuals, because it's not helping. It's violating the first article of the 14 that were in the memorandum of agreement or understanding that basically says we're not going to threaten each other. So it's certainly not helpful in getting to the next stage. And in any negotiations, you don't want to try and bring about peace while one of the main players is threatening to obliterate a country.
0: Charlie, weigh in here. I mean, if the ceasefire holds, it's a political win to an extent, but I don't see a scenario where this war ever looks like a political win for Trump, not in the current landscape.
2: No, it's not going to be a political win for Trump, and it's certainly not going to be a political win for J.D. Vance, who's been sort of handed the poison chalice, hasn't he? I mean, what can go wrong? J.D. Vance sitting at a computer typing something out while Jared Kushner is looking over his shoulder. I mean, we haven't actually sent, you know, the most formidable folks there. I mean, the Iranians are emboldened. They think they have won this war. It is now up to J.D. Vance to sell this humiliating MOU to try to convince people. I mean, he spent months trying to convince people that he understands Catholicism better than the Pope. That didn't go well. And now he's going to try to convince the American people that this is not the, you know, steaming pile of failure that I think is being recognized around the globe.
0: And all of this, Ron, has taken a huge toll on global GDP. Where do you see this thing going, right? People, the markets are certainly saying, open the strait, open the strait, open the strait.
3: And we have oil prices a little bit lower this morning. But, you know, if you look at some of the mapping of the strait, there's only a handful of boats, that of vessels that have, you know, transited the strait. They're mostly Iranian. And so it's not really fully open at this juncture. And we are also past the point at which there will still be some supply ramifications with respect to oil, natural gas, fertilizer's already gone. I mean, as far as U.S. farmers are concerned, that they're going to have to suffer through now a period of reduced crop sizes and higher prices and so on and so forth. And that bleeds through to the whole economy. So this is yet to be an event in which there's a beneficial effect on the economy. It's still going to be a drag going forward because this has a slightly longer tail, I think, than most people realize.
0: Eddie, are Americans reassured? I don't even know if I should say they're reassured this thing is winding down, because I say that days after Trump basically said, we're going to wipe you out. You can't even make your way back to Iran. Or are we just exhausted by all of this?
4: Might be a combination. I think we're definitely exhausted. But I just want to say this, whether the position, the MOU weakened is weak. It reveals Trump has capitulated. It's humiliating. It's a pile of whatever Charlie just laid out. One thing we do know is that for 60 days, people aren't going to be killed. Children are going to be bombed. 3,000 people have been dead. Over 3,000 people are dead because of this war of choice. 13 Americans are dead. The economy has been impacted. So what we do know is that no matter what we talk about in terms of the particulars, we don't want to go back to war. At least I don't.
0: No.
4: I don't want innocents killed. And so I think we need to keep foregrounding that even as we talk about the particulars of the MOU.
3: But remember, Israel is not signatory to this deal.
4: Right.
3: And so fighting between Hezbollah and Israel continues.
4: And over 4,000 people have been killed in southern Lebanon.
3: And President Trump said it would be more fun to bomb the excrement out of Iran than it would be to continue negotiations. I mean, this type of language in the midst of an ongoing negotiation cannot be positive in any way, shape, or form. And does he become the president who cried wolf? If he keeps saying this, how much does Iran look at the U.S. and say, we're never doing anything again. We're going to get absolutely everything we want because we don't really have to worry about it. He'll keep saying it. He's just not going to do it.
0: But think what he's even created here, Charlie.
3: Yeah.
0: Even if you get the fire out and the dumpster fire, you're left with a dumpster.
5: Right. Well, and look at the leverage he's already given up here. I mean, you're right. He's made these threats over and over again. You can just see the Iranians sort of kind of shrugging their shoulder. They're rolling their eyes, this sort of a thing again. Overshadowing this is the fact that this was a war of whim that he had no plan for. But the leverage he gave up when he invoked Herbert Hoover, when he basically acknowledged that if this war continued, it would lead to global economic catastrophe. That kind of gave up the game because he'd been saying that we don't need the oil, we're completely fine. But now he's basically conceded the Iranian leverage here, that the Iranians can open or close that strait pretty much at will. And they know exactly the same thing, that they know he's not going to go back to war again. He doesn't want to go back to war again, which is in many ways a good thing. But it also means they hold all the cards. And that all of this bluster, which increasingly kind of just looks like Donald Trump crying wolf, is just for show. And then there's J.D. Vance, who's been pushed through the curtain here to be the face of all of this, while Marco Rubio is deep in the tall grass. And Lord knows what Pete Hegseth is doing these days. But it's kind of a tell, like, let J.D. sell this thing. What could go wrong? Look, I mean, the fact is, maybe it'll work out. And if it does, Donald Trump will take credit for it. If it doesn't, if it goes south, if everything turns to crap, you know they're going to blame J.D. Vance for all that.
0: But even if it works out, what has the war cost our country beyond dollars, beyond lives?
4: Our reputational standing. Mm-hmm. You can't trust the United States. I mean, look, I mean, this is what, I mean, at least Iran can't trust the United States. They were in negotiation with them. We bombed them in the midst of negotiation.
5: Yeah.
4: They're not going to forget that their entire leadership was literally wiped out by the United States. So what is the basis of trust? And the U.S. as a kind of a symbol of goodwill, as the anchor to a kind of just global reality, no longer obtains precisely because we have a child who's running the United States who tries to pretend that he's a bully. right? In fact, it seems to me.
3: And what else can go wrong? The strategic petroleum reserve in the United States is at levels we have not seen since 1983.
0: Okay, right? Just say this. So say this louder for the people in the cheap seats. Yes.
3: So the strategic petroleum reserve, which the United States maintains to keep surplus oil available in the event of a crisis, the Trump administration has drawn that down by several hundred million barrels, which is now, again, sitting at the lowest level since 1983. And it's going to take weeks to months to get oil out of the Middle East, around the world, and for us to start buying oil to refill that, which means there's still the risk of a supply shock with respect to energy products in the United States if they don't start filling it back up. And so we're starting to hear this from, and we've talked about this for several weeks now, oil company executives who are saying we are at dangerously low levels of supply that could drive oil prices back up as high as $135 a barrel if this problem is not solved. So we are not out of the woods on the energy side, let alone all the other military and political ramifications of this conflict.
0: General, Lamil from Baltimore is asking, why does the president feel the need to continually threaten to obliterate our enemies? I know you can't answer that part, why the president would do that, but wouldn't these type of threats be considered a war crime, he's asking?
1: The threats themselves, probably not. Stephanie, you have to, you know, prove the intent behind it. I'm no lawyer, so I can't answer that question. But what I'd like to say is it's probably because the president and many of his advisors don't understand the kind of war that we're in. And so do a lot of military folks and U.S. citizens that Iran is using, you know, you've heard this term before, asymmetric measures against the United States. And I'll define asymmetry as the application of strategy, tactics, capabilities, and methods to negate an opponent's strength. Our strength is our military, while exploiting our weaknesses. Our weaknesses in this case were the closure of the straits. Now, when we think of asymmetric, we think of, you know, 9/11 and the plane going in the building, or IEDs in Iraq and Afghanistan. But Iran has been practicing, and so are other nations in the world, asymmetric warfare against the United States. One of the positive things that can come out of this conflict, and by the way, I'm fully supportive of Professor Glaude's comments about not wanting to go back to war. I don't think you'll find a whole lot of people who have seen war that want to go back to it. You know, what we're talking about is the lessons we should learn for what is in our future. It's important to have a strong military, but it's also important to have a strong, holistic form of government. And that gets, I think, to answering your question. What happens when President Trump threatens more military actions? It's playing into the hands of those who use asymmetric warfare against us. So that would be my warning, is we ought to come out of this with some lessons that we ought to start applying in terms of whole of government.
0: One more topic before we go quickly, Charlie. The UK is now going to have their seventh prime minister in 10 years. What do you think about this? Why should the American people care? We talk about divisiveness here, the fragility of democracy, not just here.
5: Well, we're seeing that fragility spreading around. I mean, has Britain become ungovernable? Are they an indication of a reflection of what's happening here, but also a reflection of what might happen in the future, that you're seeing, you know, the rise of the nationalist right throughout Europe, including in Europe, by the way, with the sponsorship of people like Elon Musk. And this is a threat. Could I just weigh in on the question of why Trump keeps talking about obliteration?
0: Please.
5: You know, he has you have to understand that he has a fetish for this kind of brutality. Mm-hmm. That, you know, Donald Trump thinks of himself as the world bestriding bully. And, you know, last week we learned that he likes to compare himself to the great men of history, Attila the Hun, Napoleon, Mao, Stalin, Hitler, all of these.
3: Alexander the Great.
5: I mean, he may be acting like Captain Queeg today with the swamp. But this is Trump's self-image of himself. He's this self-mythologizing, and he loves this. He looked at what Vladimir Putin did in Ukraine, looked at what Benjamin Netanyahu did in Gaza, and he said, "I would like to do that too."
0: I would like to not talk about Trump's fetishes. Well, before 11 a.m. Thank you for that. Lieutenant General Mark Hertling, thank you. This gang is sticking around. For you at home, don't go anywhere. Next, the new fear facing families who rely on SNAP benefits to put food on the table. Thanks to the Trump administration's new policies, the conversation continues when we're back in just 90 seconds. You don't even have time to get a drink. Stick around.

0: Millions of American people are struggling to feed themselves as they deal with rising costs and cuts to SNAP, the federal food assistance program. In New Mexico, which has the highest SNAP participation rate in the country, 20,000 people could lose their benefits this year because of the changes the Trump administration made to the program. As part of a Route 66 journey across the country, MSNOW's Rosa Flores talked to people in New Mexico about how hard it is to put food on the table in this moment. Watch this.
1: What couldn't you afford with SNAP?
2: The vegetables, the meat, so many things.
1: Yeah. What's the most expensive item on your list now?
2: Coffee, meat. I don't eat a lot of meat, but like chicken now is what we used to pay for steak. It's crazy.
3: Without the SNAP benefits, my household wouldn't be able to survive most days. We have a children of five, and we both do work, so it is hard.
1: So, do you fear that you could lose some of these services?
4: Yeah, I'm really scared that if we don't stand up and vote properly and vote for the people that represent us as opposed to the people that represent, the top 1%, we're going to lose a lot of benefits. And people that are devoted to Trump, they don't realize that they're going to lose, too. There's already people that are losing.
0: Rosa joins us now from Albuquerque. What surprised you most from these conversations, Rosa?
1: You know, Steph, it was the sacrifices that people are making and the change in their habits. I talked to some families who make their own detergent to save money, others who ration their detergent, their Kleenex, their toilet paper, just to make ends meet. And then I heard some things that you would expect, some people shopping around in various stores to get the best price, some of them coming to this store where I am, a local mom and pop, to get certain items at a certain price. But then there was also the frustration. A lot of people frustrated with just how expensive everything is. They can't stretch their dollar enough. And then there was the disgust with the Trump administration's priorities because they think of all the sacrifices they have to make. And then they see how the Trump administration is spending their taxpayer dollars. I heard about Iran, about the ballroom, about the reflecting pool. And so Americans are upset because they're having to change their habits and change the way they do things just to make ends meet and put food on the table. And then they're seeing how their taxpayer dollars are spent.
0: Rosa, stay with us. I want to bring the group chat in. Eddie, what goes through your mind when you hear people talk about their lived experiences and sort of this growing disconnect between politicians and their actual constituents' lived experiences?
5: Greed, selfishness, and hatreds have the country by the throat. I don't know what the social contract is anymore in this country.
0: Wow.
5: I don't know what our obligations to our fellows consist in. What we do know is this. We have one human being that is now a trillionaire. That's evil to me. One human being. We know what we have. We have the Trump family making billions. We know what we have. The country spending billions on war. We know inflation for what? And so then you have to ask the moral question. There's something about a calloused heart here. Now, we're not asking for charity. What are our obligations to each other? What constitutes the general welfare here? And so I think it's a fundamental question to ask, right, when we're grappling with our politics, when we're grappling with these political personalities, what's happened to the moral core of the country? And we see it in stark reality, in clear technicolor right now. And it's not just black people, not just brown people, not the so-called lazy folk. It's happening in red states. It's happening across the country.
0: Ron, as I turn to you, I'm reading over your shoulder. The market's up 250 in the last hour. While this woman is talking about rationing toilet paper and tissues, yeah. What's the economic ripple effect, though, when programs like this are massively reduced or cut? These Americans don't suddenly find high-paying jobs or they don't disappear from society.
6: No, and not only that, I mean, when you look at the post-midterm environment where Medicaid is going to be cut by $900 billion, SNAP benefits are going to be cut even more, 36% to 57% of consumer spending is done by the top 10%. 75% of the gains in the stock market have accreted to the most wealthy Americans. And so income inequality, one could argue, is at its worst since the Gilded Age. We have this just enormous disparity between those at the bottom and those at the top. And I'm reading a book called Strong Floor, No Ceiling by Oliver Libby, which is about, taking care of those and ensuring equality of opportunity at the bottom, but also, you know, not necessarily, and I'll agree with Eddie to a certain extent on this, not disparaging those who make a lot of money, but finding a way to narrow the gap through enlightened social policies, which we currently don't in any way, shape, or form have when it comes to those who need it most. And whether it's a K-shaped economy or however you want to characterize it, we have people who are falling behind rather rapidly and staying at the bottom, that there is less upward mobility, whether it's economically or geographically. And that's a real problem for the composition of this economy.
0: Isn't there such a strong probability that this is going to backfire politically for Republicans? Or do they just hope and pray that people are just going to not vote, or that gerrymandering will lead them through?
7: Well, hope always springs eternal. But, you know, to Eddie's point, you do feel that this is an unsustainable sort of, you know, instability. It's not just the gap between income. It is this vast concentration of wealth. I mean, the split screen. And you were talking about the social contract. I mean, the social contract has always been, you know, you work hard, you play by the rules, and you get ahead in America. And now people are looking at a system in which people are becoming, you know, the trillionaires. And that this remarkable split screen that I can't get over, that the world's richest man, the richest man who ever lived, spent last year cutting benefits to the world's poorest people, not just in the United States, but globally. That split screen.
0: And what did that do for us?
7: Well, it did nothing for us in terms of it certainly degraded the moral authority of the United States. But it has created this situation in which if Americans no longer believe the system works, if they no longer believe the market is fair and free, if they no longer believe this social contract, this creates a very dangerous thing, not just for Republicans in the midterm, but you kind of wonder about what it means for the future of society, where it's not just the haves and the have-nots. It's this small group of oligarchical elites who not only have massive, beyond the dreams of avarice, wealth, but also tremendous power, and the rest of the country going, well, wait, what about us? What about our role? And the fact that this is occurring at a moment of alleged political populism is an incredible irony.
5: That's it. But that's precisely it. You see it across the globe. You see it not only in the United States. You see that a certain set of economic approaches, right, that have not worked for working people. And some of them are reaching for the old languages of fascism, the old languages of populism, right, in order to articulate the fact that they're losing, they're hanging on by their fingernails. And then they're going to pass policies that's going to make it even worse.
6: And, you know, Charlie says something, it's a free and fair market. The market is completely free right now. It's wildly unregulated. It is the Wild West. It is absolutely not fair, right? There's, I think this is critical.
0: Oh, this is a really, really good point. Free and fair, right? Yeah. They're free, but not fair.
6: No, I mean, you know, you see the way in which regulators are backing off completely. We're talking about whether it's, you know, betting markets, whether you're talking about now some companies are instituting new products that really are kind of irresponsible when it comes to individual investors. And then you're talking about the CFTC investigating insider trading, but not really investigating insider trading. And these gains are, you know, accumulating to very, very wealthy individuals, not the average. There was, I think, a story about one of the betting markets where there were very illusory gains made that did not actually benefit the people who made the trades or the bets, however you want to characterize it. And this is, we're back to a almost, even in excess of the 1980s or the 1920s, a wild, wild west on Wall Street that has not existed for quite some time.
0: Rosa, given all of that, take us back to New Mexico. What is the state government doing to try to address this?
1: You know, the legislature appropriated millions of dollars. And that's the other thing that's memorable here, Steph, is that what I hear from New Mexicans and the people that I talk to here, they rave about their state. They say that the state is doing it right, and they're disgusted by how their federal tax dollars are being spent. So what's the state doing? People here talk about their double up food bucks and their bonus bucks. And what that means is, in essence, they can either double or triple the amount of SNAP that they get at certain farmers markets or farm stands in this area in the state of New Mexico. And so that's what families are doing to stretch their dollars. So those families that were, you know, rationing their detergent and or making their own detergent, they go to farmers markets. That's how they stretch their dollar. That's where they go from $20 to $60 to buy fresh produce. And again, New Mexicans raving about their state, how they're doing it right by offering New Mexicans those types of opportunities.
0: Rosa, thank you for taking us to New Mexico this morning. When we come back, the group chat is staying here. We've been touching on it, but I need to make it much more clear. The new global order, why the CEOs of the nation's largest tech giants are getting a seat at the table, not just at the events, a seat at the big table with world leaders. You need to understand what's happening. Money, Power, Politics is next. This is Major.

0: Okay, this matters. Please pay attention. For the first time ever at the G7, AI CEOs, they were not on the sidelines. They were in the room with presidents and prime ministers, being treated less like corporate executives and more like global power players, more like heads of state. That is because these tech companies are not just shaping business. They are creating the future of the world's economy and security. The group chat is here. Ron, what does that say about who's really in charge and where the power really lies, right? Again, we just talked about it during commercial. Massive business leaders have always had the ear of political leaders. This is different. They're not just, oh, sometimes we go to these big events because we get these bilateral meetings. No. They're in the official meetings at the big table.
1: It's unprecedented. You know, I've covered a number of these, you know, back when I was full time, and you never saw a corporate leader walk out with a head of state, you know, to have a conversation. You know, there were always side conversations among the Sherpas, as they were called, and business leaders and others. But you did not see the heads of countries, you know, sitting at the table with tech CEOs or even industrial CEOs back when I was doing this on a more regular basis. And it's elevating them to a level of policymaking, which didn't exist, you know, in my experience. And it's also putting them on equal footing with global heads of state, which is also something you didn't see. You know, when I was growing up, as it were, you know, if Bill Clinton called Jack Welch, Jack would go see him. Not quite on bended knee, but he would go see the president because the president called. They're flipping the script where leaders are seeing these guys. It's really unprecedented in so many ways. And it's also a little scary because the way in which they are concentrating power to their own ends is vastly different from what we've seen from other business leaders in the past.
0: Charles?
2: Yeah, I was going to describe this as alarming, but having heard that, I think I'm going to move it up to terrifying. It's an acknowledgement, obviously, that maybe the next great transformations will not be done by nation states, not through politicians, but through this technology, this wave that is coming at us in a way that we just are not prepared for, that we don't understand. But it is interesting. We've been talking about this concentration of power, this rise of the new oligarchs, the people who, you know, are controlling our destiny. And that is a very, very big deal. The fact that they would be treated as heads of state, indicating that we are headed toward a new global order that we can't really even imagine at this point. But at some point, we have to decide, is AI going to be our master or our tool? Who is going to be the master? Who is going to take agency for this, if anyone? Because right now, as you mentioned before, this is kind of the Wild West, and all of us are kind of being held hostage by it.
0: I don't know. Maybe Axios answered it, because when they saw those images last week, they saw those AI CEOs, and they said they look like heads of nation states.
3: Yeah, I mean, the economic and the political are blurring. We widen the aperture. We have to ask some broader questions about democracy. How are these folk held to account? What's the level of transparency here? How are we to think about everyday ordinary people who are working? We're in a moment where there's a massive transformation in the very nature of the economy, how we're going to take care of ourselves, how we're going to live our lives. There needs to be a conversation had about our relationship to work, about all of these. So we're in a moment where Marx and Adam Smith might not be our best resources. We're going to have to begin to think about this at a different level. And it seems to me that can't just happen in back rooms. Yeah. Everyday ordinary people are going to have to engage in a conversation about what will my life look like? What will the life of my children and my children's children look like with these folk in back rooms making deals?
1: Since you're bringing up ancient economists, there was one Thorsten Veblen who talked about going up the ladder, but then always falling back down. And this is what we're in danger of seeing right now. And we're also...
0: Why?
1: Because you can only go so far with a limited set of skills. When you have Dario Amodi from Anthropic saying that 50% of mid-level jobs are going to be destroyed and we're going to have an unemployment rate of 10 to 20%,
3: God.
1: You wonder at what, you know, to what aim is all this being done? Is it to the benefit of the working population? You know, you go back to the, and you can say what you want about Henry Ford's personal beliefs and characteristics. He and Milton Hershey both knew that you paid your employees enough to afford the products that they were making, and you built community, and you created an environment in which it wasn't fully shared prosperity. They were very wealthy men, but it was certainly leveling the playing field in some way or shape or form. This is disrupting the playing field in ways we've never seen before. If their claims about job destruction and human obsolescence are actually true.
2: And, you know, we have a political class that cannot figure out how to solve the problem of algae. And we're hoping that they are going to figure out the future of AI. Yeah.
0: Well, they also all need to get paid. And the people who they look to get paid from are these massive tech CEOs. I don't necessarily mean directly, but they have to get reelected. And the amount of money these people have, the amount of influence they have, is unprecedented.
2: Well, this is the point. You know, if you have $100 million, you can buy pretty much anything, right? Anything in the world, except, I don't know. But when you become a billionaire and a trillionaire and a multi-trillionaire, what is left to buy other than power? And I think that's the threat that we have to the democratic order, that concentration of power and influence that's going to wipe out so much. And I think there will be a counter-revolution. I mean, you want to talk about, you know, this instability here. You're going to see a backlash, whether the backlash comes before or after the bubble bursts, I can't say.
0: We have to go to commercial, but Ron is mentioning all of these famous economists. I just have to give you a moment. I want to ask you this morning. We learned that early today, longtime head of the Federal Reserve, Alan Greenspan, passed at the age of 100. Of course, he's also the husband of our dear friend and colleague, Andrea Mitchell. What an impact he had on the United States, on our economy, on the Fed.
1: Our sincere condolences to Andrea. I mean, you know, I started visiting Alan in 1996, just weeks after his irrational exuberance comments for off-the-record meetings for 10 years. And, you know, I think what people didn't understand, in addition to, you know, sometimes his commentary before Congress, but he was a brilliant economist. He had a wry sense of humor that few ever got to see. And he also, you know, was extremely patient and generous with his time. I mean, I must have gone down 3 or 4 times a year to have him explain what was going on at the Federal Reserve.
0: There were certain constraints. Because you just couldn't understand?
1: No, yeah, for the most part, yeah, I couldn't understand. But, I mean, he was extraordinarily generous. And he was, honestly, an extremely good man. And I think he reshaped the Federal Reserve in ways that may start to be unwound with this new administration. He was the first, beyond Paul Volcker, who began to open up the Fed and allow for greater transparency for us to understand and anticipate what the Fed was going to do. If those changes get rolled back, I think it'll be to the detriment, not just of markets, but to individuals as well.
0: All right. These gentlemen are not going anywhere. When we return, a look at where America currently stands as we approach the 250th anniversary. Eddie's going to get into his new book next.

0: I do not love America, and I never have, especially now. Really?
1: Yeah. Yeah. I grew up in Mississippi.
0: You live a beautiful life.
1: Yeah. I worked hard for it. And, you know, I think it's important for me to say this. You know, my dad was the second African-American hired at the post office in Pascagoula, Mississippi, afforded the opportunity to move us to the other side of town. I had my Tonka truck outside playing with those old Tonka trucks with my new friend. And his dad came out and said, stop playing with that N-word. And at that moment, America told me what it thought about me. And I had to go inside, and my parents had to teach me how to survive it. So the question becomes, from whence the expectation, given my formation? And part of what I'm trying to say with that sentence, Stephanie, is that I don't believe in the idolatry of the state. I'm not interested in loving abstractions or things that are so morally dubious that, you know, what we've been talking about. The power of the country is in the people. It's in we the people. It's in everyday folk. That's where my love is, close to the ground. And it's not just with my family, but it's with all the other folks. Ralph Ellison says the best, the most powerful thing about democracy is at its best is a disinterested form of love. I want the best for you, even though if I don't know you. And that's not rooted in some abstract idea.
0: You have been traveling the country talking to people about how they feel about this 250th.
1: Yeah, it's divided. You know, what I argue in the book is that America suffers from a kind of divided soul. From the founding, it imagines itself at once as a beacon of freedom and as a white republic. And you can't hold those two things together without contradiction, without depositing a kind of madness at the heart of the country. And we saw that division. Just think about the UFC fight under the claw and then Barack Obama's opening of the presidential center. You saw those two very different visions of the country. And I'm thinking both of them are kind of trading in the myth, the fantasy. What I want is a more kind of realistic, blues-focused orientation to the past and present, that we're not just simply asserting America's innocence. We acknowledge what we've done so that we can release ourselves into being who we could possibly be.
0: And what does that look like for you? And do you think we could get there in reality?
1: Well, we're reveling in the broad, extraordinary diversity of the country, where we don't have race tagging behind or tethered to every particular policy. I write this sentence in the book. Not everything in the U.S. is about race, but everything is. It's like an inkwell spilled all over the document, the sacred documents of the country, in order to see the principles. You got to hold it up to the light, right? Why? Because everywhere we think, whenever we have this racial hierarchy operating, it distorts and disfigures the

0: we have to decide. We are at a point now where Americans are not just divided about politics. We're divided about the meaning of America. We're dividing about what our history is. And I think the fact that there are many, many Americans who have these mixed feelings, who look at that American flag and have a visceral reaction, like, is that my flag anymore? Is that a Trump flag? Is this the birthday of the United States, or is this a celebration of Donald Trump? You know, this is our flag. This is our country, and I do not want him to hijack it. I do not want him to take it away from him. I do not want that man to define what America is. And so I think, and, you know, so this is, Eddie and I have been having this very, very painful conversation here about trying to figure out, you know, what does it mean to be an American? Where are we going? What are our values? You know, are we, you know, do we look at the darkness? Do we look at the aspiration? I don't know. But I think it's important. And you know, we were talking about this. I don't know how I'm going to celebrate July 4th, but I am not going to let them take it away from. And I do think we have one of the divides we have is the people who are intensely interested in politics are going to have these really intensely mixed feelings. I'm hoping the vast majority of Americans who live their lives and understand that it's really about fireworks and cookouts are going to celebrate anyway and screw Donald Trump and his celebration.
1: All right, we are out of time. What we have to do, Charlie, is just keep standing in the light. Eddie Glaude, Charlie Sykes, Ron and Sana. Eddie is saying, girl, stand in the light. We got to do a whole lot more than that. When I say that, he's ready to, like, take me off with a hook. He says, I am being naive, and I'm sure he's right. When we return, I want to spend some more time remembering the incredible life and legacy of economist and former Federal Reserve Chair Alan Greenspan.

I know we like to end this program with good news, but this morning I want to devote this time to sad news about a truly great man. We mentioned it earlier. Former Federal Reserve Chair Alan Greenspan died this morning at the age of 100 from complications of Parkinson's disease. He was a giant in Washington, leading the Federal Reserve. Imagine that happening today for five terms under four different presidents. He has been called a rock star, the maestro, and my favorite, America's least likely celebrity, known for steering the Fed from the end of the Cold War through the rise of the internet and the longest economic boom in U.S. history. He leaves behind his wife of 29 years, our dear friend, my former colleague, Andrea Mitchell. She says being his partner was the joy of her life. I can tell you, when we get Andrea and Alan's Christmas card every year, my husband every year says, oh my gosh, I can't believe I'm on Alan Greenspan's Christmas card list. My hero. That does it for us. I'm Stephanie Ruhle. Thanks for watching Money, Power, Politics. Do not go anywhere. Antonia Hilton is next. And in the meantime, be kind, enjoy the ride, and let's do this again tomorrow.

0: Breaking on MS Now, round one done. Vice President J.D. Vance touts, quote, good progress in peace talks with Iran after President Trump threatens again to obliterate the country. And New York City Mayor Zohran Mamdani is putting his political future on the line in the name of reshaping the Democratic Party. Will his bet pay off? Plus, a bombshell report revealing how much of a hand former Director of National Intelligence Tulsi Gabbard's religious guru may have played in shaping her entire political career. It is 11 a.m. Eastern, 8 a.m. Pacific. I'm Antonia Hilton. Any moment now, Vice President Vance heads back to the U.S. from peace talks in Switzerland. The vice president projecting optimism and progress in what's ultimately an uphill battle here. After President Trump almost derailed the days-old agreement with one single threatening comment.
1: We laid a very good foundation for a successful final deal. This is probably what we're most excited about as Americans. The Iranians have agreed to invite IAEA inspectors back into their country. I expect that will happen at the minimum this week, but we think even some of those conversations with the inspectors and with the IAEA could happen as soon as today.
0: Sounds hopeful there, but things almost fell apart this weekend after Israel continued its heavy strikes in Lebanon, they say, against Hezbollah, and killed dozens of people on Saturday. Iran responded to that by once again threatening to assert its control and close down the Strait of Hormuz. That's when President Trump told the Iranians, quote, you close it and you won't have a country. He also directly threatened the lives of Tehran's top delegates, adding an expletive for emphasis. But Trump's own coalition can't hide how much they do not like this whole Iran deal. The right-leaning editorial board of the New York Post calls the preliminary agreement worse than Obama's, adding Trump hasn't just moved the goalposts. He's changed the sport, the venue, and the rules simply to declare a win. Trump ally Senator Lindsey Graham, who cheered on the president as he started this war, now seems convinced Trump's deal to end it is destined to fail. Here's his warning after spending hours with the president this weekend.
2: Let's try this. Let's try a diplomatic solution. I think it's going to fail. What happens next? President Trump is going to take the Strait of Hormuz over by force. The United States will control the Strait of Hormuz, will charge a fee for all those who go through to pay for the operation. If Iran contests control of the Strait of Hormuz by the United States, we'll obliterate them. And if Iran continues to attack Israel and Lebanon, the new policy will be we'll hit Iran. So to the Iranians, if you're listening, when you use Hezbollah to attack Israel, I think the new policy will be we will attack Iran.
0: We are going to begin this discussion with MS Now contributor Inzamam Rashid. He's there in Switzerland. Foreign policy editor-in-chief Ravi Agrawal and Josh Letterman, a fellow at Princeton Center for International Security Studies, focusing on global affairs and national security. It's great to have all of you guys with me this morning. Inzi, I'm going to start with you. What concrete progress was really made here? And can you answer for certain whether or not the strait is open right now?
3: Well, look, in terms of concrete progress over the last 24 hours here, Antonia, out in Bergenstock, the resort where we've held these talks between the US, Iran, the Qataris and the Pakistanis, we've seen a number of different statements and comments. Firstly, the Qataris and the Pakistanis put out a statement, and then we saw a message from the Iranians, and then more recently, Vice President J.D. Vance giving those comments on camera a few hours ago. And the problem that we've got is that all the messages are effectively showing off different priorities for each nation. So you've got the Iranians talking about the fact that Lebanon is a priority for them and that the fighting inside Lebanon has to stop before they can carry on or go into detailed negotiations and get a final agreement from this memorandum of understanding. And then you've got J.D. Vance, of course, talking around the nuclear program, specifically inside Iran, and also talking a little bit about releasing some of the frozen funds. Let's just go through some of those elements, which I think are important as to what JD Vance said and what the Qataris and the Pakistanis said. Vance said he's building mechanism to keep the Straits of Hormuz open, building a mechanism for deconfliction inside of Lebanon, allowing inside the IAEA, the inspectors, to go look at some of that enriched uranium inside of Iran, and creating a process for technical negotiations. Then on the other side, the Qataris and the Pakistanis put out a joint statement in which they said, and this was more about the process of going forward, the mediation side of things, nuclear working group would be put together, sanctions working group would be put together, a monitoring and dispute resolution group as well. And effectively, the teams would be working in small groups over the next 56 days to try and thrash out some of the technical issues. Now, look, most of the leaders have gone. JD Vance still remains here in the Birkenstock Resort. He should be leaving soon, we understand. However, whilst all those leaders have gone, there are still teams here on the ground having those technical discussions, and are expected to over the next few days. We are now in a situation where clearly the clock is ticking. We are 3 days now into the 60-day period in which the negotiations need to be completed, and we have what seems to be a roadmap in how this is going to work. Just finally on your point on the Strait of Hormuz, there has been a bit of a gift from the US today. Scott Bessent, the Treasury Secretary, in the last couple of hours or so, has effectively said that it's issued a temporary 60-day general license authorizing the production, delivery and sale of Iranian oil. And he said that that's happened as a result of the positive talks that have taken place in Switzerland over the last 24 hours. Just before I let you go, Antonio, there's one final point, and you mentioned it at the top of the program. This could have all collapsed yesterday when President Trump put out this note that he was threatening the Iranians, renewed threats once again. That raised eyebrows here in Switzerland. It almost caused the Iranians to leave here completely. The Pakistanis and Qataris managed to win them round, bring them back on site and have these discussions. And it does seem, I have to admit, that after 9 to almost 12 hours of discussions, there has been a little bit of positivity, a step forward in terms of moving forward with getting this memorandum of understanding and the technical points agreed.
0: Ravi, I want to get your thoughts on what we heard from the vice president this morning, and Inzi touched on it here, which is, you know, he framed much of this as a breakthrough, the idea of the IAEA being back on the ground, able to look through and assess their stockpile of enriched uranium. But was that not the norm under the JCPOA, the Obama deal? Is it really a breakthrough, as the vice president framed it to be?
4: No, it really isn't. And I think the administration is trying to have it both ways. On the one hand, it's trying to say that the JCPOA, the Obama nuclear deal, was not a good one, although they exited from it in 2018. So they've criticized it consistently. They've contrasted this memorandum of understanding with the JCPOA and constantly tried to find ways in which it is much better. It is not. And yet they're trying to have it another way by saying that now this is a breakthrough, that the IAEA inspectors are going to be allowed in. And of course, their argument all along had been that Iran can run circles around these inspectors from the nuclear watchdog, and therefore they aren't really to be trusted. Now, the strange thing that we're seeing amid all of these talks is that much of it is actually looking backwards, not forwards, other than the nuclear issue. And in that sense, I mean, the focus has been, as Inzi was pointing out, on making sure the Strait of Hormuz is open, on making sure that Lebanon, which was not a party to the talks and the agreement, Iran, not a party, Israel, not a party to the agreement, that they can make sure the basic MOU does not collapse. And so we're very much in phase one of these talks. And the question all of us should be asking is, will there ever be a phase two? And are we in a circumstance now where, as we saw with Gaza, as we saw with Venezuela, there's a lot of flashy action and there rarely is a phase two? Because in this case, it's very clear to me, at least, that the Trump administration was desperate to get out of this situation of its own making with Iran. It has done so on incredibly bad terms, gift after gift to the Iranian regime. And now they have no incentive really to keep going, and could kick the can down the road indefinitely.
0: Josh, do you think we're ever going to make it to phase two, part two of this. I mean, the big question as I was watching the vice president speak this morning was, is any of this from the White House, from the president, from all of his allies who are trying to communicate around this with him? Is it coherent? I mean, even just taking the deconfliction cell that Ravi just described there, the U.S. and Iran agree to this, the idea facilitated by mediators to help ensure the end of these military operations in Lebanon. But Israel and Lebanon are not actually party to this agreement, which makes it seem all the more likely the whole thing could fall apart.
5: You've put your finger on a key problem with this arrangement, which is that while the U.S. and Iran have reached this tentative agreement, it's dependent on so many parties that are actually not part of the deal.
0: Right.
5: So the U.S. is expected to restrain the Israelis from attacking Lebanon, something that so far they've been unsuccessful in doing. They're supposed to convince the Gulf Arab countries to cough up all of this money to reconstruct Iran, which has been attacking those very countries for months. And the Iranians are expected to constrain Hezbollah in Lebanon, which ironically, they may actually have the most ability to actually follow through on that if they choose to do so. But it speaks to why this is so shaky, why it's already seeming to come apart a little bit at times with really the main issues between the two parties that are actually in this deal unresolved.
0: I also want to ask you about a photo that has raised some eyebrows this morning. This was shared by the Qataris. You see the Qatari prime minister in this photo alongside Vice President Vance and Jared Kushner is sort of over their shoulder there. And, you know, eagle-eyed, I guess, ex-users noticed that if you look closely, that is not Vice President Vance's ID that is used for secure access to that laptop there. Now, look, it could be, you know, of course, one of his staffers. We do not really know much about what's happening here. But does anything about this image and the fact that it's shared by the Qatari prime minister strike you as unusual?
5: Yeah, so that ID is called a CAC, which is a common access card. This is used in the military to provide access to high-level sensitive stuff. It has kind of a chip like your credit card in it. The fact that it was not the vice president's card, to me, doesn't tell us that much because it's, in my experience, fairly plausible that another aide would have had their laptop ready to go for the vice president. He's not exactly the IT guy. But I think to your point, the fact that the president's son-in-law is kind of put on par there with the leader of Qatar and the vice president of the United States.
0: On par or standing over them, actually.
5: Correct. Kind of looking over their shoulder, checking their homework, so to speak, is certainly different than what we would have seen in past administrations.
0: Ravi, what signal do you think this photo sent to people who are watching all this unfold in the region?
4: Well, that they're very hands-on, that they're taking it seriously. Look, Qatar's prime minister has for years now been very involved in anything to do with Middle East negotiations. Qatar sees itself as the Switzerland of the Middle East, that it really doesn't take sides, that it is very really believes in taking the lead in peace negotiations around the world, not just the Middle East, but also South America, other parts of Asia. This is their thing. And, you know, I've spoken to the prime minister personally several times. This is something that is deeply personally important to him, to the state of Qatar. So I personally do not find it surprising that Qatar would share this image. I don't find it surprising either that they are all as hands-on as they are. This matters. This is important to them. That's the signal they're trying to send.
0: I do wonder, though, Ravi, you know, one of the things that I kind of come back to as I watch this administration and sometimes the unusual ways in which they operate is that you can sort of see in the patterns in which some of these figures speak, the way in which they sometimes try to assign blame on each other during difficult and tricky moments. You see it with the president saying, if things don't work out here, please blame J.D. Vance. You see it with people noticing that Marco Rubio is nowhere to be seen in all this, despite the fact that he's Secretary of State. Many people wondering if that's purposeful. He doesn't want his fingerprints on this, doesn't want voters to blame him for it down the road. And earlier, we heard J.D. Vance directly say, you know, that part of these negotiations came from ideas that Kushner had. That actually there's going to end up being this whole sort of financial scheme where they're going to unlock Iranian money, but that money is going to be spent on the goods by American farmers. You know, he spent a decent amount of time sort of describing Kushner as ultimately playing a major role here. And then there's this photo, too. Maybe I'm reading too much into it, but seeing the way that these guys interact with each other in the past, it does raise some questions.
4: I think it's fair to raise all of these questions. I personally don't think that Qatar cares that much about these questions. I mean, for them, this is Trump's war. You know, they have their own view of the Trump administration and various characters within it. Believe me, they have really strong, lasting ties with a lot of people across this administration, but also the Biden administration. So my sense is if they shared this picture, it is mostly to show off their role and how close they are in negotiations and how much they understand the intricacies of any agreement and the nuclear file, for sure. I think on the question of the blame game and who might get blamed for this, you know, at some level, everything you were just saying, Antonia, I feel is correct, and that there must be some internal jockeying among people like Vance and Rubio and Kushner to try and pass the buck, as it were. But I mean, for the American people, for the world, this is Trump's war. This is a war that only the United States president could have given the order for. And all the talk of how this is actually Israel's war and Netanyahu convinced Trump and therefore it's Netanyahu's war, the American president has agency. No one can convince the American president what to do if he or she doesn't want to do it. And remember, people who have tried to do this before, convince an American president to go to war with Iran, have not succeeded in the past. So this is Trump's war.
0: Ravi Agrawal, Inzamam Rashid, and Josh Letterman, great to see all of you guys, and thank you. Up next, the power of New York City Mayor Zohran Mamdani's endorsement is being put to the test. Will his political muscle overcome more mainstream Democratic candidates? Plus, a political earthquake overseas. British Prime Minister Keir Starmer pushed out, announcing his resignation this morning. What this means for the U.S.-UK relationship, we're going to be back in 90 seconds.

0: Tomorrow brings one of the most interesting tests for the Democratic Party yet. From South Carolina to Utah, Maryland, and here in New York, voters are heading to the polls for the latest round of primaries. But it's here in New York where Mayor Zohran Mamdani is testing the limits of his political influence as he seeks to reshape the state's congressional delegation and lift up a slate of progressive candidates. Along the way, he's ruffled some party feathers by challenging incumbent congressmen and testing alliances.
1: People often ask me what I think of the state of the Democratic Party. This slate here today is our answer. The Democratic Party must change.
0: And joining me now is my friend, MS Now chief political reporter, Chris Janssen. Chris, it's great to see you.
2: Great to be here.
0: So this is going to be a really fascinating race or series of races to watch tomorrow. And Mamdani is really putting his political reputation on the line in a way as he tries to get all these allies of his through and into Congress. I'm curious if you kind of set the stage for me here and what it's doing to the sort of political democratic fabric of New York City. He's kind of angered a few people, whether it's Congressman Adriano Espaillat, who at one point he endorsed Mamdani. You know, there are some people who feel they've been stabbed in the back here.
2: Stabbed in the back, that promises that were made were not kept, that loyalties are being questioned. This is brutal. I've lived in New York for 28 years. I've not seen anything quite like this. I think it's unusual for a couple of reasons. First of all, there are so many competitive races in New York City where usually the establishment pretty much put their hand down, and that's what happened. But also unusual in the willingness led by Zohran Mamdani to say, look, I'm going to worry less about being seen as disloyal to the party than I would worry about being seen as disloyal to the voters who got me in the first place and the issues that they want me to promote. Look, I think this is the most consequential battle. It's not about any one race because you and I both know that in November, the Democrats in New York City are going to win. So it's not going to affect who controls the House. What is going to change is, I think, depending on who wins, how the Democratic Party is viewed, the Democratic Party establishment versus these progressives and Democratic socialists.
0: Yeah, I'm wondering if you can dig into that a bit for me, sort of why this matters to him, to risk his political capital so that he can send these people who agree with him on his affordability agenda, who agree with his views on foreign policy. I mean, a number of these things have become major flashpoints in politics here in New York City in recent months. Why does it matter to Mamdani to have allies in D.C.?
2: Well, first of all, because he believes that the system is broken and he wants to have influence beyond New York. You cannot operate a major city without help from what's going on in Washington, D.C., right? But I think there's also just the idea of he knows what worked for him. He knows that the mood has changed under Donald Trump. He knows there are more people who are open to traditionally progressive ideas. I want to tell you about some of the people who are running, who he has endorsed, including two people who are running against incumbents in the 10s. Brad Lander, who a lot of the Democrats I talk to say probably has the best chance of winning here against Dan Goldman, the incumbent, who never endorsed, by the way, Mayor Mamdani. So there you go. And has spent, by some estimates, at least $1 million of his own money. In the 13th, this is an unexpected race for a lot of people because you have one of the state's most influential Latino leaders, Adriano Espaillat, and they recruited to run against Adriano, Daria Leysa Chevalier, who once they saw that Mamdani had overperformed in that district, the progressives saw an opening. Look, these are disruptors on everything from health care to money in politics to Israel. They're running, though, not just to promote those policies, but to promote a very different kind of politics. And I talked to those two candidates. Take a listen.
3: This is what a movement looks like. Not a machine, just people. People who showed up. People who believe something better is possible. And people who are about to make history. And while they were protecting a machine, we were building a movement.
4: I think in these primaries, that voters are going to show that want Democrats who are authentic, who are fighters, who are sick of kind of billionaires and a rigged economy and wealthy interests, making it impossible for people just to afford housing and health care and child care and want a little joy.
2: It was so consistent what I heard from them. I want to mention one more race, and that is Claire Valdez, who is running against the incumbents, who's retiring, handpicked successor. She was an early supporter of Mamdani. Look, you talk about the why risk, right? This is a high risk, but his supporters say high reward for Mamdani. He's on a roll. He is somebody who in the first 6 months as the mayor has really seen his star rising. It could be tarnished. If he wins, though, at least two of these three races, he's going to be seen as a kingmaker. It also means that it could cause problems for Hakeem Jeffries, who has a very different layout potentially in his caucus if indeed he becomes Speaker of the House.
0: Absolutely. It is interesting because, you know, during the mayoral race, you often heard analysts say things like, well, what happens in New York? You can't really apply to the rest of the Democratic Party across the country. But if there's an earthquake in New York tomorrow, I do think Democrats in other parts of the country are going to wonder, are voters trying to send a message to the establishment, to leaders, to say you actually don't get to crown who comes next. We decide now.
2: It also is a message to voters that these folks who you may have liked but didn't think could win can win. You're going to have a series of Democratic mayors, including in Washington, D.C., who are Democratic socialists. So they are feeling a changing tide that is being driven by this incredible frustration that they feel, that they think Democrats talk a big game. It's not like they're not going to vote for a Democrat, but they don't think that they have delivered.
0: Yeah. Chris, thanks so much for your incredible reporting. Ahead, the startling reporting about how much influence former DNI Tulsi Gabbard's guru allegedly had on her politics. But first, amid growing pressure from his own lawmakers, UK Prime Minister Keir Starmer is stepping down. Who's likely to take over the helm of the US's closest ally as the seventh prime minister in 10 years? And how soon? We're live in London after this.

0: morning involving a key American ally, British Prime Minister Keir Starmer announcing he is going to step down after mounting pressure from his own Labour Party. Starmer said he will remain in office until his party selects a new leader and will support his successor.
1: I will also give my successor my full and unequivocal support, knowing that they will inherit a Britain that is far stronger and fairer than the one I inherited 2 years ago, better prepared for the challenges ahead, and better able to ensure the Labour Party secures a second term in office.
0: Let's bring in MS Now's Inés de la Quintara, live outside London's 10 Downing Street. Inés, it's great to see you. So Starmer's departure was set in motion by the special election of Andy Burnham last week. He's already said he intends to run and is being looked at as the most likely successor here. President Trump and Starmer had a very strained relationship, though. So how are Burnham and Trump expected to get along?
2: Hey, Antonia. Yeah, clearly no love lost between President Trump and Keir Starmer. We know Starmer tried really hard to maintain a decent relationship with President Trump, but that relationship ultimately soured, specifically because of the war in Iran, with the UK refusing to get more involved in Iran. We did hear from President Trump over the weekend tweeting that Starmer was going to be stepping down, so unclear if that was because he was given an early heads up or if he was just speculating. And he went on to say that Starmer had failed badly on two very important subjects, immigration and energy. I wish him well. So not the nicest parting words there from President Trump, especially when you compare it to what we heard from the Australian Prime Minister, for example, who said Starmer could be proud of what he had accomplished, or when you look at what the Ukrainian President Zelensky said, thanking Starmer for his continued support for Ukraine. Now, in terms of what President Trump's relationship with Andy Burnham might be, they certainly have very different politics. In terms of their personalities, though, it could be that they get along. So we know Burnham is widely regarded as being kind of more approachable, more hands-on, more direct. And we know in the past, President Trump has surprised us, you know, setting aside his politics sometimes to develop kind of surprising friendships with certain leaders who don't necessarily agree with him on everything. And I'm thinking of Mamdani, who you just mentioned there in that last segment. So we'll see how that relationship plays out. But of course, because of the nature of the U.S.-UK, you know, very close relationship, that so-called special relationship, Burnham is, if he does become the next prime minister, he is going to want to have at least a decent working relationship with President Trump.
0: Thank you for breaking all of that down, Inés de la Quintara. It's important to just underline again, there have been six prime ministers there in 10 years since Brexit, when the UK left the European Union. I mean, it's really just the tumult is a bit shocking. Good to see you, though. Up next, I'm going to be joined by the reporter who combed through hundreds of secret memos between former DNI Tulsi Gabbard and her religious guru, what he uncovered about allegations of a secret cult. Plus, the decades-old, rarely used law President Trump is dusting off to target immigrants with fines as high as almost $2 million after this break.

0: There is a new explosive report investigating now former director of national intelligence Tulsi Gabbard's ties to a religious sect called Science of Foundation, raising questions about whether a spiritual guru had extraordinary influence over her policymaking, her politics, and virtually every move she made on camera for years. Washington Post investigative reporter John Swain obtained hundreds of confidential memos detailing guidance allegedly sent to Gabbard from 2011 to 2017, including when she was in Congress. Evidence, Swain says, points to the memos coming from a man named Chris Butler, head of a breakaway sect of the Hare Krishna group, someone Gabbard has called her guru. The Washington Post compared Gabbard's remarks in 32 TV interviews between 2014 and 2016 with talking points allegedly sent to her and found that on 24 occasions, Gabbard used language sent to her in those memos almost verbatim. Other times, Gabbard used different words, but promoted basically the exact same ideas. A chief of staff for Gabbard told the Post in part, quote, "The attacks on Director Gabbard's faith and loyalty are not only false, they are a blatant example of anti-Hindu bigotry." And a PR firm connected to the religious sect also told the Post, quote, "Hindu phobia, anti-Hindu religious bigotry, that's all this is. When a Hindu public figure has a spiritual teacher or shares views with a Hindu religious figure, that alone is somehow evidence of sinister control." Let's bring in Washington Post investigative reporter John Swain. It's good to see you. What an incredible piece here. But I want to back up for a moment. How did you get a hold of that trove of confidential memos and end up tracking down this story?
1: Back when Tulsi Gabbard was nominated by President Trump to be Director of National Intelligence in November 2024, I was looking into Tulsi Gabbard and her relationship with her guru, trying to find out this question, this issue of how much influence did he have on her. And at the time, I kind of struck out. I didn't get anywhere. And someone I spoke with at the time, who's in the same religious group, the Science of Identity Foundation, reached back out months later. And through our conversations, it led to her checking an old email inbox. And in that inbox, remarkably, were hundreds of memos that she and others around the guru had received during Tulsi Gabbard's time in Congress. And they contained what appeared to be firm directives, guidance, advice, sometimes verging on orders for things that Tulsi Gabbard should do or say.
0: John, you know, a lot of members of Congress, they have ties to influential pastors around the United States, some of whom are very controversial themselves. So what did you find in this reporting that struck you as different or wholly unusual when you think about the relationships that a lot of politicians have with religious figures around the United States?
1: Sure. And of course, you know, members of Congress have rabbis and priests and imams. And Tulsi Gabbard herself had said that her relationship with her guru was just like that. It was a spiritual relationship. He was her spiritual teacher. She was asked back in 2019 directly, did he ever politically mentor her? And she was emphatic. She said, no, no. What we found in these documents, however, is that in addition to spiritual advice and advice about her faith, Gabbard was receiving extensive, detailed directives for what legislation to propose, what to say in press releases, what to say in TV interviews, as you highlighted. And I think it's pretty clear that that kind of relationship, that kind of advice and directives and guidance far exceeds the regular relationship that a member of Congress would have with a religious leader, where we're not going anywhere near the details of Director Gabbard's Hindu faith. We're not talking about the theology involved here. The claims of Hindu phobia sort of miss the point, I think, which is that this is about political guidance and directives for a public official on what she should propose in the House, what she should say in public statements. And she, you know, members of Congress are on committees that deal with very important things. And this level of advice and guidance is pretty extraordinary.
0: For anyone who hasn't had the chance to read the piece, I want to read an example that you cite from 2014. A memo says, important to do, must tweet around 9 a.m. It contained a pre-written tweet with a link to a video on the plight of Kurdish fighters in the Syrian in a Syrian city, which was under siege by the Islamic State extremist group. Then came this tweet from Gabbard carrying out a wish list. In another 2014 example, a memo contains policy instructions that warn to avoid delays in medical treatment. Veterans should be able to get care at any hospital and be reimbursed by Veterans Affairs, and they should be able to do so without first obtaining government approval. Actually put forward legislation, get it done, the speaker said. It is highly, highly unusual. I mean, you have other instances, too, where there's advice about things to say in television hits, and then you're able to find the exact moments where she's gone on a network, like on with Wolf Blitzer at CNN, and says almost exactly what she has been told to say. When you've spoken to experts, and as you did all this work for the story, what kind of questions does this raise for you? A lot of this material comes from when she was serving in Congress, but of course, she was just the nation's top spy chief. What are the implications of that?
1: She was, and I should say, as you point out, these memos with guidance and directives stop before she left Congress in terms of the ones that I have access to. We don't know if they continued in those years afterward. But there was a second half to this story, which was that followers, devotees of her guru, for years ran an initiative to boost Tulsi Gabbard online. They posted comments on social media. They replied to newspaper articles on newspaper websites. And what I was able to find was that that side of things, at least, did continue right up to her nomination as DNI through her presidential campaign in 2020. And I found that accounts that were operated by her faith group in the years, sort of a decade ago, were continuing to tweet in her favor, in support of her when she stepped down as DNI just in these recent weeks. So it really indicates that there is this ongoing relationship to some extent between Tulsi Gabbard and the faith group. The question of whether the guru was giving advice in more recent years remains open. And, you know, I'd love to be able to look into that. I don't have access to documents that show that, but, you know, we continue to report.
0: Well, if you do, I would love to have you back on to hear all about it. Incredible work, extraordinary story. John Swain, thank you.
1: Thanks.
0: Up next, a protester hit by a car outside the Delaney Hall ICE Detention Center in New Jersey yesterday. Congressman Rob Menendez joins me after this short break.

0: K-pop takes center stage. Bold sounds, global energy, and hits that move fast. Today's K-pop plays the biggest tracks, breakout anthems, and chart toppers. 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
2: A shocking moment was caught on video outside the controversial Delaney Hall ICE Detention Center in New Jersey. A woman who was protesting was struck by a car entering the facility. Warning to viewers, this video may be distressing to you. That woman reportedly appeared stable in the moments after she was struck and is now seeking medical care. The incident took place at the jail's entrance on Sunday. The day started as a peaceful vigil for Father's Day and escalated into clashes with ICE agents. A spokesperson from one of the vigil's organizers, Sussex Visibility Brigade, said that after the woman was struck, ICE began deploying pepper spray and mace onto protesters. A protester was detained, and some of their group had to evacuate. MS Now has reached out to DHS and is waiting for a response. I want to bring in New Jersey Democratic Congressman Rob Menendez. Congressman Menendez, I want to begin with your reaction to that video and what happened on Father's Day at Delaney Hall.
3: Yeah, it's just horrible to see. I mean, the lawlessness at Delaney Hall continues. As you mentioned, this was a group of individuals who were there, highlighting the fact that many of the detained individuals at Delaney Hall are fathers. They're inside on Father's Day. It was the same situation on Mother's Day, when so many mothers were not home with their children, many of whom are U.S. citizen children, because of this administration and who they are choosing to detain, not just at Delaney Hall, but across the country.
2: I want to get your thoughts on a striking new report from the Marshall Project, because, you know, there are these elements of the Trump administration's crackdown that are very visible, like what's happening at Delaney Hall and what's happening at Dilley in Texas. But then there are these other parts of the machinery in the background that I think very few Americans and voters are aware of. The Marshall Project has this new report out about the Trump administration using a little known and little used 1996 law in order to fine immigrants. And some of them are facing fines over $1 million. They're said to have deportation orders, but still be living in the U.S. But according to attorneys, some have open immigration cases, have permission to stay there. In one case, a woman is married to a U.S. citizen who's an active duty U.S. service member. She and her husband have four U.S. citizen children, and she's been applying for legal residency, and she has a massive judgment notice against her. And, you know, it appears that the administration is now sending these private firms after immigrants to try to collect this money from them. And I just want to get a sense from you about what's happening here and whether it's above board.
3: Well, what you're seeing is a continuation of Stephen Miller and the Trump administration attempting to use every possible tool to inflict as much harm as they can on our immigrant neighbors. They will utilize any option that they have, including levying fees against individuals like the one you mentioned, who are trying to go through a broken immigration system, but nonetheless go through it to the best of their abilities. And this administration is exploiting that broken immigration system to carry out this very extreme un-American immigration policy that's headed by Stephen Miller. So you're going to see a number of things like this, whether it's fees, whether it's the detention of nonviolent individuals, which ICE's own data shows to be the case, slowing down DACA renewal. All of these things are meant to grind the system to a halt. And it's meant to break these individuals so they

0: give up. That's the reality. This administration wants to deport as many people as possible, not just the worst of the worst, but just as many, sheer, pure volume. They will use every tool that they can, and Americans need to continue to speak out against it.
1: Well, Congressman, what do you make of the fact that DHS now, under Mark Wayne Mullen's leadership, they are pulling away from their plan to utilize these massive warehouses? They sunk hundreds of millions of dollars into these, what were supposed to be these mega detention centers where there'd be up to 10,000 people inside of them. They're backing off of that plan now. They're going to try to offload these warehouses. Does that signal to you a change in strategy, or are they just sort of moving the same ethos, the same ideas a little bit more into the shadows?
0: Yeah, I think it's the latter. I mean, I don't see this administration doing a complete 180 on how they've approached immigration since last January. It's a welcome step, especially for New Jersey, where one of the proposed sites in Roxbury. It's our understanding that that's one that may be shelved by Secretary Mullen. Just for awareness, that is a Republican town, and the entire Republican council was against that proposed site. Yep. In addition to myself, Senator Kim, and members of the New Jersey delegation. So, you know, it's a good step, right? It's a good thing that they're not going through with it. But there's two major issues. One is they overspent for all these facilities, and now they have to figure out how to unload them. It sounds like a lot of waste in our federal government. They cut $1 trillion from healthcare in reconciliation because of fraud, waste, and abuse. And now you're seeing a DHS that has been given more resources than they ever would ever need by Republicans in Congress. They don't know how to spend it. They don't have a plan. And all they are doing is causing harm. So I still worry about what's next for our immigrant neighbors. We will continue to stay vigilant. But yeah, one decision that's moving the right direction does not mean that I have any confidence that they will take other actions to get us to a much different place than where we are today.
1: Congressman Menendez, thank you so much for joining us this hour. And that is going to do it for me today. I'm going to see you all right back here tomorrow.
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0: Hi, everyone. It is noon here in New York. I'm Alicia Menendez. Welcome to On the Line. Whiplash from the White House as the Iran rhetoric goes from obliteration to optimism. Hours after President Trump threatened Iranian negotiators, suggesting they wouldn't even have an expletive country to return to if they try to keep the Strait of Hormuz closed. Vice President J.D. Vance is touting progress in the peace talks in Switzerland. Here was the analogy he used to convince an increasingly skeptical American public that the plan for another 60 days to, you know, come up with a plan to end the war was worth it.
1: We laid a very good foundation for a successful final deal. The final deal is the House. We set the foundation. We haven't built the House, but we've laid a successful foundation to get to a good place for the American people. What Jared and the Qataris and the entire team here in Bergenstock accomplished is, to me, a classic Trump deal.
0: That classic Trump deal appears to set Iran up with billions in new oil profits. The Iranians would still have leverage over global energy flows through the Strait of Hormuz. And this agreement makes no mention of their missile and drone capabilities. While Vance is celebrating that the framework will allow nuclear inspectors into Iran and keep the Strait of Hormuz open for now, that is simply a return to the status quo before Trump tore up the Obama administration's deal with Iran during his first term. And that's led Trump's fellow Republicans in Washington to start wondering, what was the point? With so much on the line, let's bring in our stellar panel here in studio. MS Now co-host of The Weekend Primetime, Inman Mohideen. MS Now senior Washington correspondent and co-host of The Weekend, Eugene Daniels. Also with us, Richard Haass, president emerita of the Council of Foreign Relations. It is good to see you all. Do you have a sense of where this all stands at this moment? Because it is hard to parse out what we're hearing from the president, what we're hearing from the vice president.
2: So I spoke to some of the mediators and people who were involved in these talks who are actually leaving Switzerland. And the short answer that I got from them was optimism, but cautious optimism. And I asked them, well, what's different about this time around? And the reality is not much, other than the fact that they were able to get the Americans and the Iranians into the actual room and kind of shorten the distance between the negotiators. I think there's still a lot of uncertainty, not necessarily about the mechanism that's going to go forward between the Americans and the Iranians, but the expectations as to what happens beyond the Iranian-American situation. And I say that because the way that it was kind of characterized to me is there are two sets of negotiations taking place simultaneously. The official track between the Iranians, the Pakistanis, the Qataris, and the Americans, but then also the expectations between what Iran wants with America vis-a-vis Israel and Lebanon, and what the Americans want Iran to do vis-a-vis Hezbollah in Lebanon. So in some ways, there are the nuclear talks that are taking place, and the thing that can derail all of that is what happens on the Lebanese front between Israel and Hezbollah in Lebanon. So I think those talks are not getting as much attention as the talks about the Iran program.
0: So two questions for you. If those tracks are happening on dual tracks, is there a sense of when those two tracks begin to merge? And two, in both rooms, are they just trying to treat Donald Trump like a non-entity? Are they saying, ignore what he's saying, he's not in the room, focus on the task before us?
2: So this, again, for the Iranians, they've kind of looked at the negotiations. And again, I've spoken to some of the Iranians who have been involved in this process. And they have looked at Donald Trump's posts and totally ignored them. They are not necessarily dealing with the threats. Of course, they respond to the threats and they say that their armed forces are ready to respond in the event that Donald Trump follows through. But I think that by some account, I think there have been almost seven different civilizational threats that Donald Trump has made against Iran, from like wiping out their civilization to sending them back to the Stone Ages to what we just heard right now, that you won't have an effing country to go back home to. I think ultimately the Iranians are kind of ignoring that noise and focusing on the words that are actually being put to paper inside the room. The question is, do the American negotiators, Steve Witkoff, Jared Kushner, J.D. Vance, do they actually have any power to make decisions without the approval of Donald Trump? Are they making decisions and commitments that Donald Trump ultimately will not agree to once he actually sees or begins to understand what that final text is? And I think right now that's why there is this optimism. There's an optimism in saying, okay, well, what they're saying in the room gives these negotiators a sense of hope that there is perhaps a way forward. When it comes back to Donald Trump, that's a whole different other ballgame. And what happens between Donald Trump and the Israeli prime minister, that is even yet another ballgame, because the Israelis right now at least are signaling to the Americans they will continue to operate in Lebanon. The conditions of the ceasefire do not apply to them and do not apply to Lebanon. And that the prime minister came out today and said quite openly, the Israeli military has complete free range to operate in Lebanon as they have been doing. That immediately is going to put a wrench, if you will, in those negotiations between the Iranians and the Americans.
3: I think what's so key about what you just said there is when you talk to folks who know Donald Trump and have known Donald Trump for decades even, he does not care how you get to a deal, right? Yeah. Like when he was here in New York figuring out how to be a hotel magnate, he did not care how you got to the deal. He just wants the deal to happen. And so when you have folks like Jared Kushner and Vance and Witkoff and they're having those conversations, I've been told that they do have a lot more kind of leeway because for Donald Trump, it's like, get the deal done.
2: Yeah.
0: Right.
3: Especially because he's bored, as we've heard over and over again with the Iranian negotiations.
0: Well, and that is part of where these threats are coming from. Richard Haass, this is what the president told a Fox reporter, quote, you close it and you won't have a country. You won't even make it back to your expletive country. Thank you, Eamon, for elucidating what that expletive was. We may take over the strait if we have to. If they don't make a deal, we'll collect tolls. The problem, Richard Haass says, was pointed out in the New York Times, is what is Iran supposed to be afraid of? The main forms of deterrence Trump still has available are unpopular at home, and the Iranians know that. He sort of has backed himself into a corner here.
4: Yeah, those words, those threats, quite honestly, are empty. They're meaningless. As Eamon said, the Iranians have learned to scout them. Look, the reason for optimism is that neither side sees much upside in a resumption of serious hostilities. The United States wants the strait open, wants energy prices to come down, wants to focus on other things. Iran also wants this the strait open, wants to start rebuilding its country. Plus, it's a really good deal for Iran. There's a lot of upside in it for Iran. So I don't take these threats at all seriously. No, so I think if your definition of optimism is that this thing is going to move ahead, I think it will. It's going to be rickety. You'll have in 60 days, Iran will introduce some tolls or whatever they'll call it with the strait. As you already pointed out, Alicia, in your introduction, this is not going to cover important things like ballistic missiles or drones or support for Iranians' proxies. The nuclear negotiations are going to be long, take years and years, and there's always going to be questions about Iranian compliance, access of inspectors. This is the future. This is going to be the new normal, and Iran's going to benefit economically, which will strengthen the regime, and it'll give them the resources they need to do some of these things, like rebuild their military or help groups like Hezbollah. So, if your definition of optimism is this likely to move forward, probably again uneasily, unevenly. If your definition of optimism, will this leave us better off? Then I'm afraid the answer is no.
0: Well, and some of that unease and that lack of optimism has been echoed by Republicans on Capitol Hill. I want you, Richard, to take a listen to what some of them have said just in the past few days about this deal.
1: The Iranians have agreed to invite IAEA inspectors back into their country. That is a major milestone for the American people and the first step.
5: History demonstrates that sending billions of dollars to a theocratic lunatic who wants to murder us is a really bad idea.
6: Unfortunately, now Iran is going to have hundreds of millions of dollars to support its terrorist proxies, including Hezbollah. So I think that was a mistake.
7: Let's try a diplomatic solution. I think it's going to fail. If this deal fails, President Trump is going to take the Strait of Hormuz over by force. If Iran contests control of the Strait of Hormuz by the United States, we'll obliterate them.
0: So I want to go back to your second definition of optimism, Richard Haass, which is if this, in fact, leaves the United States or the region, barring Iran, in a better state than Donald Trump found it. Is there anything that can happen in that room? In either of the rooms, as Eamon pointed out, that begins to move the negotiations in that direction, or given the basic framework that is at the table, are what we simply hoping for here is an off-ramp?
4: I think we're hoping for an off-ramp. I think what we can try to do through the negotiations is limit the cost of this venture. There's no way, though, we're going to come out through diplomacy with a Middle East that's better off. The Strait's not going to be more unconditionally open than it was. We're not going to have the Iranian nuclear program in better shape, you know, and with better controls than existed. And we're obviously not going to be able to stop Iran's production of missiles or drones or support for proxies. So the short answer is no. What I'd really push back on, though, is what Senator Graham is saying, that if this doesn't work, then we've got these wonderful military options. Mm-hmm. I mean, really, it's time for people, I think, to get serious about what we ought to have learned over the last few months. We're not going to bomb our way to regime change. We're not going to bomb our way to capitulation. The idea that we can seize and control the strait and keep it open and have it functioning, and not, among other things, see Iran attack the water and energy infrastructure of other countries in the region as a pipe dream. So I just don't take these criticisms sooner. What I really want to say is, where were they before this war started? A lot of this was predictable. So a lot of these criticisms, I would say, are a day late and a dollar short. They ought to have been voices against this war, because so much of what happened, Alicia, was predictable.
0: They're actually $300 billion short.
2: Yeah, and I was going to say, and to add to Richard's point, which is very important, is that part of the way that America historically has been able to shape a little bit of Iran's behavior or calculation was the idea of military force. It was a little bit of the deterrence that if you do not comply, if you do not do this, we can bring our military to bear. They've played that card. The Iranians have come out of this war saying, we have been able to withstand the might of two of the most powerful militaries in the world. The regime is intact. And coming out of it, we've been able to hit Arab allies, affect global markets, take control of the Strait of Hormuz. Hezbollah is still there. Hamas is still in Gaza. Our proxies are still in Yemen. So nothing that the Americans and the Israelis have done has been able to fundamentally change the composition of Iran up until this point, or even its calculation. Does that mean Iran is not weaker? No, it is weaker, but it's still able to withstand that might. And the other part of that equation is the fact that there are thresholds that have been crossed that haven't been crossed before. I mean, a week ago, the U.S. president was boasting about how the Iranian military was completely destroyed. They shot down an American helicopter not too long ago. They attacked Kuwait and killed a civilian not too long ago. They attacked Israel a week ago or 2 weeks ago. So my point is that Iran still has capabilities. I haven't spoken to a single military official, an ex-military official on our air, who hasn't told me that the idea of trying to physically take control of the Strait of Hormuz would require hundreds of thousands of American troops deep inside Iran to be able to push back Iranian drones and capabilities that could be launched from inside Iran across the Strait of Hormuz. It doesn't need hundreds of thousands of Iranian troops. It needs like a couple of barrel bombs thrown into the sea to shut that Strait of Hormuz down, as we've seen over the last several months.
0: So, Richard Haass, I want to pick up on what Eamon's saying here, because I've been following what Senator Graham has been saying about this deal and his sort of posture on the deal. And this is my best understanding, and you will correct me if I'm wrong. Originally, he says he doesn't like the $300 billion deal because he doesn't like the idea of money flowing from the West into Iran. It seems as though someone in the administration gets to him and essentially says, don't worry, the money is not going to come from the United States or from other Western countries. It's going to come from the Gulf states. That somehow then gets Senator Graham on the news saying, okay, I guess I can live with this. And perhaps that is an indication that the Gulf states believe that Iran has progressed in some way. It would seem to me that it is actually a commentary on how the Gulf states feel about the United States and relying on the United States for their own safety and security, and not actually any commentary on how they feel about Iran. I mean, I say that all to say that there is a global order that we are always talking about, the ways in which this administration is forcing to change, the way they are forcing our allies to rethink America's position on the world stage and their own positioning in relation to us. This feels like yet another example of a shuffling that will have consequences even after this deal is signed, sealed, and delivered?
4: Well, two things, Alicia. One is Iran's going to get a lot of money even before it were to tap into any of the $300 billion fund. It's already getting it. Sanctions have been much reduced. Iran no longer has to sell its oil at a discount. The strait is open. At some point, assets will be released. So Iran's going to do just fine out of this. The $300 billion is almost icing on the cake, and that gets to the neighbors. What the neighbors have discovered is that they don't have the ability on their own to take on Iran. The United States cannot be dependent on either to protect and defend them. So I think what they're going to look at is, like, for example, the Saudi deal with Ukraine. Can you enter into new defense partnerships using drones, for example, to help you? Second of all, and I think the bigger issue, is whether a lot of them essentially try to, what's the word, accommodate Iran through protection money, through investment in this fund. And that what they're hoping is that gives Iran a stake in acting with restraint. So I think what we're going to see is a new security order come to be in the Middle East, where the United States is less central, far less central than it was.
0: Richard Haass, as always, thank you so much for being with us. Eamon, Eugene, you are sticking with me. In 90 seconds, John Ossoff's dire warning about democracy and why the fight for the nation's future runs through Georgia. Stay with us.
8: Our defense of voting rights will be so fierce that no plot against the franchise will foil the will of the people.
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0: Georgia Democratic Senator John Ossoff is preaching a new message for voters as he tries to defend his seat. This is no ordinary Senate race, but a battle for democracy itself. Here's a speech he delivered from the pulpit of a Baptist church on Sunday.
14: The election deniers. They tell a lie so absurd and therefore so debasing to tell that the act of telling it proves the teller's total and humiliating submission.
15: Right.
14: And you may have seen that one of those election deniers now asks to represent Georgia in the Senate. This man makes excuses for those who carried out an attack to throw out your votes and install a defeated president.
15: Right.
14: But Beulah, he forgets your power.
15: Help her.
14: He forgets your power.
0: For context, Ossoff's rival Trump-backed Congressman Mike Collins is an election denier who previously portrayed the January 6th attack as a gathering of, quote, thousands of peaceful grandmothers. Ayman Mohideen and Eugene Daniels are back with me, along with our MS Now senior legal reporter, Lisa Rubin. I want to say, Eugene, when I saw this clip for the first time this weekend, everyone who was sharing it was saying, he's running.
16: Yeah, exactly.
0: So I'm going to just put a pin in that catnip for the moment, because I do think there's been this struggle within the Democratic Party to say, well, are we focused on democracy or are we focused on the economy? And part of what we saw in New Jersey, Virginia, is they have landed on, it's a 1-2 punch.
16: Right.
0: You got to talk about the economy. You got to talk about affordability. But there is a message here for Democrats on democracy.
3: The thing that is so interesting about Ossoff is that he is able to talk about this kind of high level question of democracy as something that it really is, which is it's about people, right? And so that connection is sometimes what misses, that Democrats miss, right? They talk about democracy as this idea of it, but it's actually an action. And so every time that he is on stage, which frankly isn't that much, which is one of the reasons mm-hmm. people like him as 2028 candidate, because he's like, he kind of comes in and comes out.
0: Yes, very Anne Hathaway.
3: Exactly. Very frustrating for us as reporters who want to get more access to mm-hmm. him. But the idea that it is something that all Americans should care about, it is about your actual vote, it is about your ability to say the things you want to say about your government, is why he's such a good candidate for the Democratic Party and such one of the better messengers for the Democratic Party. He has taken Georgia, which at the beginning of last year when we were talking about Georgia and his seat, we were calling him the most vulnerable Democrat, right. Maybe the most vulnerable sitting senator in the that was
0: because he
3: the
0: is
3: election.
0: The one Democratic senator who's
3: exactly.
0: running in a state that Trump carried.
3: And at this point, the Republicans I talked to on the ground, not the ones that live in D.C., the ones that are on the ground in Georgia are the ones who are like, oh, no, we have kind of accepted that he is more likely to win than not. And that is something that has happened over the last 6 months.
0: Well, one of the things I think is important about the narrative that he is bringing to the fore is the fact that it is easy to talk talk about election denialism in Georgia as something that happened, or it is something that is very much still in play. We saw legal action this week in Georgia.
16: It's crazy legal action in Georgia because it's not just the administration that is acting in Georgia with respect to Fulton County and trying to seize ballots through a criminal case that apparently is still ongoing. But now you have the Republican National Committee, Alicia, filing two lawsuits in Fulton and Gwinnett counties. Very populous counties basically say the system that those counties have set up to accept what would be mail-in ballots is unlawful under Georgia law. So this is divorced from what's going on nationally, divorced from what's happening at DOJ, not coming from the White House, but rather from the RNC saying what you two counties are doing to make it easier for people to drop off their mail-in ballots, that is illegal under our state's law.
2: And I lived in Georgia for a couple of years, so I can tell you a little bit about the Republican
0: Party. I like when you go from being our Middle East correspondent to our Georgia correspondent. Well,
2: I went to high school in Georgia. Newt Gingrich was my representative when I was there. So I'm very familiar with the Republican Party down in Georgia. And I'll tell you one thing. There was a, you know, there's a lot of shenanigans happening around democracy in Georgia, right? And besides the kind of election denialism part of it, you've got the redistricting fight of it. Brian Kemp tried to call in a special session of Congress, the state legislator last week to try to kind of start working on the redistricting. Because I think, to Eugene's point, he's probably anticipating that come November, they may not have as strong showing as they thought they would have. And so he wanted the Republican state legislator right now to try and redraw the maps that favor Republicans in 2028. Then, for some reason, they decided not to go along with that. And that special session has now been delayed. But it just gives you an insight into the mindset of where the Republican Party is and what they see happening in Georgia and why it's so important. Somebody like John Ossoff, who many see as a potential contender in 2028, is delivering a message that I think does something very unique. He takes these issues of election denialism, redistricting, racial gerrymandering, and he connects it to real Americans in his state and says, this is all part of the big project. Do not get distracted. Yes, the war in Iran is huge. Affordability is important. All of these things matter because what Donald Trump is trying to do and what his allies are trying to do is subvert our democracy. And that, I think, is something that is not getting enough attention. And he keeps putting the spotlight back on
3: it. The thing that's also so interesting about Georgia is a very good example for Democrats across the country in these states that are red, that they want to be purple, right, that even when there's this kind of will to subvert the will of the American people in that state, the control of the denialism, it's central to that, Georgia is. You can also create an infrastructure that gets people excited to vote for Democrats, right? And so you look at the years-long project of trying to turn Georgia, which is used to be a ruby red state, to a purple state, sometimes really like a blue state, right? And you have an opportunity in 2028 or 2026 and 2028 for Democrats to do that in other states. And so that infrastructure of building and throwing a lot of money in states that you wouldn't have done normally, they proof positive is Georgia that can change.
0: Real quick before we go, can we play the ad from Collins talking about how he's actually bipartisan? I want to get the table's reaction.
17: Collins authored two laws signed by two different presidents. A bipartisan law signed by Biden to help law enforcement fight deadly drugs in our communities. And when Laken Riley was tragically killed, Collins worked with Trump and wrote the law to make sure that it never, ever happens again. Hardworking, bipartisan results.
0: Okay, that speaks to what you were just saying, which is he knows he's going to need some of those voters.
3: Exactly.
0: In general.
3: One of the things that's so interesting is what you saw in there was a picture of Biden with Trump. You saw a picture of Collins standing up next to Trump. We did not see is him with Biden. And I think like when you have when someone's really bipartisan, when someone is really active in a bill that a Democratic president signs when they're Republican, they're usually in the picture when the president is signing that, especially someone like Biden. The fact that he doesn't have that picture shows you that he's not actually bipartisan.
2: And the other side to that is that when you have a president who's so hyper-fixated on getting his allies across the finish line in the primaries, you end up realizing, oh, no, crap, I got to run now in a general election. And a general election requires you to moderate more from the extreme. You're seeing this in Texas, where all those who supported Ken Paxton and Trump endorsed Ken Paxton may have thought, like, Ken Paxton's our guy. But now that he's running against James Tallarico, he may fall short. And so you're wondering whether Donald Trump is self-sabotaging the Republican Party in places like Georgia by going with the election denier, by going with the controversial Ken Paxton, who's, you know, riddled with scandals. all of that just to get his allies across, but not thinking about what is the actual greater good for the Republican Party.
3: He is self-sabotaging.
2: Exactly. And Iran as well. So that I can connect the dots between Georgia and Iran for you. He self-sabotages J.D. Vance, and he's now doing it in Georgia as well.
0: Lisa Rubin, thank you so much for being with us. Eamon, Eugene, you're sticking with me. Up next, the blame game over the reflecting pool. One hasty and very expensive renovation later, and now the water is about to be drained again. We're going to explain what's going on. That's next.
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1: Already spent on this renovation. Here's U.S. Attorney Jeanine Pirro vowing to prosecute anyone caught damaging the pool.
2: If there are more serious products that are put into the reflecting pool to create more algae or a bigger problem, then we'll consider more serious charges. But make no mistake, making D.C. beautiful is a priority. And if you damage, vandalize, or do anything to impact something like the reflective pool, you can be prosecuted.
1: Eamon and Eugene are back with me. Listen, I'm all for, I think D.C. is pretty beautiful, but if you want to make it more beautiful, I think that the problem for them is the contrast with the fact that you have 800,000 kids who are no longer receiving SNAP benefits, right? Because they didn't have money for that, but they did have money for his vanity projects.
3: Right. It all shows the choice. It's all a choice. And when you talk to everyday voters, they're like, we want politicians to do something for us, but they're focused on this. And Donald Trump is the perfect example of that, is that he is someone who the downtrodden of the country have elected him multiple times because they heard from him that he would take care of them, that he was not like the everyday politician. And what they have seen, especially with these vanity projects, is that he's kind of worse when it comes to like the focus and what he's supposed to be focusing on. You have gas prices where they are because of the war that he chose. He's not doing anything there. He's talking about the economy as if it's booming and we've never had a better economy, which people are looking at the money leaving their pockets and they know that's not true. And now you have him focused on possibly arresting, already arresting people for something without evidence. And I think that is the this is all very silly, the reflecting pool and his focus on it and the amount of money that's been wasted. But there's a serious aspect to this where you have the federal government saying we are going to arrest people without any evidence, saying they did something that we no one knows.
1: There was someone who was arrested, three-time Olympic canoeist Davy Hearn. He says all he did was reach into the pool to touch a piece of the paint that had already detached, which is a shame because I imagined him on the canoe, which was a much better visual. But it gives you a sense of where the priorities are and where the financial priorities are.
4: Yeah, so let me say two things about this. One, the reason why we are talking about the reflecting pool even as a silly story is because the president of the United States was obsessed with the reflecting pool. He literally held up a poster comparing the size of the reflecting pool in the Oval Office to other like historic landmark buildings around the world, like the Eiffel Tower and the Empire State Building. It's like, we're not the ones who told him, hey, go out there and fix the reflecting pool.
1: It's the live pictures, if anyone wonders what it looks like right now.
4: He's the one that made this a national story and was obsessed with it and talked about how beautiful it's gonna be and how important he wanted to get it done. And then when it completely went sideways, suddenly they're like, I don't know why the media is obsessed with the reflecting pool. It's not a story. That's one part of it, right? Like the North Korean level style of denialism that's coming out of right wing media and Fox News and others is beyond absurd, given their own president was the one who was obsessed with it. But the other part of this is what we were talking about in the previous segment with John Ossoff. And when you watch that John Ossoff speech at the Baptist church, he talks about how this president doesn't have money to take care of children who need it, people who need cancer treatment. He's out here putting gold on all over the Oval Office. He's trying to build an arc for his name. He's putting his name on the Kennedy Center. He's trying to put $14 million, whatever it was, millions of dollars into this reflecting pool through an associate of his. All of that takes money away from the Americans who need it and are suffering right now. So yes, on one hand, this is silly, but when you take the totality of what Donald Trump is doing, his obsession with his legacy, his obsession with making everything about himself and not about the American people, it's not as silly to think about what this reflecting pool scandal really reflects about his presidency. And how a problem that wasn't there that he tried to fix and only made worse.
3: And how he is utilizing the money that the taxpayers have already paid,
4: right?
3: And what buckets he's taking it from, right? Like that's another aspect of this. And this is somewhere, a place that Congress has not paid attention to, or they should have, and they just threw up their hands, especially the Republicans, is that there are pots of money, and that money's not supposed to be fungible, right? They appropriate the money for certain things. There wasn't $14 million $1 million that was appropriated for him to go paint the reflecting pool. And frankly, as I was talking to someone today, it's elementary that you would paint something darker, the heat would come, more algae would bloom. Like, that is something that anyone could have told him would have happened.
4: The name of the company they hired is called Green Water Solutions. So what did you think was going to happen?
1: I mean, Four Seasons Landscaping. I want to take a listen. Our colleague was at the reflecting pool, Maya Eaglin, and she spoke to some voters. This is what they had to say.
5: The pool was perfectly fine. We wasted all this money to, I guess, make it better, but it's not better.
6: It's a crazy scene. What a waste. I've been riding by this reflecting pool for decades.
7: I just can't believe that we are spending our money this way when there are so many higher priorities. Healthcare, childcare, closing the budget deficit. I mean, there's a million places we could spend this money.
8: We have a tremendous amount of need in the country currently, whether you call it affordability or just the ability to pay your bills.
1: Some of the waste, fraud, and abuse is too amorphous, right, to actually communicate to voters, where this image is hard to hide the ball on.
3: Yeah, you can't. And the thing is, the only thing that Donald Trump can do about this is say that other people messed it up. He's never going to say he messed it up. He's never going to say they made a bad calculation and painting it American flag blue. They're blaming everyone else when at the end of the day, they made a decision. Instead of taking that $14 million and doing, like that woman said, a million other things with it, this is what the president's focused on. He, and painting it blue and putting the gold around D.C. and making this arch, it's not about making D.C. beautiful for the sake of people that live in D.C. and come to D.C. It's about him. Yeah. He wants it to be known that he did this. That's why his name was on the Kennedy Center.
1: All right, both of you are sticking with me. Coming up, Trump throws diplomatic norms out the window by announcing the resignation of another world leader. We're back in just a moment.
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1: President Trump is adding to his track record of insulting our country's closest allies. This time, he stunned the UK by pre-announcing that its Prime Minister, Keir Starmer, would resign, an entire day before Starmer himself could break the news. In his post, the president wrote Starmer had failed badly on immigration and energy. He added, quote, I wish him well. But the president did not stop there. In the same weekend, he escalated his feud with Italy's Prime Minister, Giorgia Meloni, a feud that started with Trump claiming she had begged to take a picture with him at the G7. After she blasted his claims as false, he actually wrote, no thanks to being friends again. Eamon Mohideen and Eugene Daniels are back with us. I mean, the number of times it feels like I'm reading an SNL skit.
2: Uh-huh.
1: Too many times.
2: It's a lot. It's a lot. All the times. I think there's so much here with his allies, the relationships, is at the end of the day, my biggest question, other than like someone take the phone from him, is what does it do to the intel sharing that we have?
1: Correct.
2: Allies,
1: that is the right? biggest question.
2: That yes. is the biggest question that we should be asking as journalists and reporters is are we continuing to have actual information sharing between these countries? Do they trust us in all of the ways in which we have been trusted before? Mm-hmm. What do the operations look like? Because there are a lot of dangers in this world that we live in. And the fact that the president can mess up the relationships, the real relationships, deep relationships with these countries, because he's saying without evidence, once again, possibly lying, that this prime minister ran up to him and tried to get a picture. People take pictures of them all the time. I've been to these kind of events. Yeah. You guys have too. That's not how it works. It just doesn't make sense.
3: Look, Donald Trump is so petty, right? I mean, I want you to think about what we're talking about here. We're talking about an allegation that he shunned the Italian prime minister and wanted to take a picture with him. This is happening at a G7 summit where the world's most powerful countries and economies are supposed to be getting together to talk about how to stabilize the global economy in a war that Donald Trump started. Right. In the midst of all of the concerns that the world has about AI, in the midst of everything that is happening in the Middle East, Donald Trump is coming out here and being petty by trying to throw shade at Keir Starmer, the outgoing British prime minister, who probably through normal diplomatic channels informed the State Department and the White House that, hey, there is going to be a change in government in the UK. So for the next 24 to 48, 72 hours, we will not be able to respond directly to any major right. intelligence sharing requests or what have you, because they're waiting for that change to happen. What does Donald Trump do? He goes on X and posts, or Truth Social, and posts about it. In a way that I think if you are a British government official or if you are a, rising British politician, you have to be looking at this guy and say, why in the world mm-hmm. would I come in and share intelligence with him, cooperate with him, think that he's going to do anything in the interest of the United Kingdom or even be a partner if he can't even respect the most basic norms of diplomacy and safeguard a very basic piece of information. Look, the British media has been reporting about Keir Starmer resigning right. for days. It's no secret. The fact that Donald Trump came out and made it kind of official as a world leader speaks more to Donald Trump than the fact that Keir Starmer is actually stepping down for whatever scandals that he's had to deal with.
1: So I want to take the points that you've each made about what it means for our global alliances and what it means for intel sharing, and then talk about the fact that the Secretary General of NATO is going to come to the White yeah. House. Big conversation, and it comes on the heels of Hegseth having criticized NATO, saying he wants to revisit troop alignment. Let's take a listen to some of that sound.
4: Our allies must step up. President Trump has been very clear on this point for many years and over two administrations. And for too long, NATO has been a paper tiger and a one-way street. No more.
1: As others have said to me before, he doesn't know what a paper tiger actually right. is. That's part of the problem here. But yeah. they have no understanding, no appreciation of the ways in which these entities are set up, not just to keep the allies safe, but to keep the United States safe.
2: It's not only that they don't have an understanding, it's that they don't want to have an understanding. When I, as a human being, not even just as a reporter, as a human being want to understand something, I go and find out. I find experts, I read books, I read reputable news sources, and there's so much access to information. The only only reason I would want to be president is to the access to information that you could have.
1: How about access to a jet? Because we learned, Eamon, that the upcoming trip to the NATO summit in Turkey, he's going to be flying on the new $400 million jet gifted by the Qataris. I want you to take a listen to what the president had to say about that.
5: See, a normal president wouldn't do this. A normal president wants to stay away from aircraft. We don't want to order any aircraft so that everybody thinks, but our country has to be represented properly.
3: I want to know who made the change to the Air Force One to kind of go with that ruby red look that Donald Trump loves, because that's like his, you know, his
2: habit.
3: Yeah, I was going to say, I mean, again, you know, you look at some of these iconic images of, you see that, that's very similar to Trump's own personal plane, yes, which you remember used to be red and black. And when you think about what Air Force One used to be, which is that beautiful blue and a little bit of that gold, it's such an iconic plane that people around the world recognize it immediately. So I'm kind of curious to know, but put that aside for a second. And to kind of go back to the point that we were talking about with Keir Starmer and our allies and NATO and flying on this jet, you know who feels betrayed by Donald Trump? Our allies in the Middle East, who may not be as close as NATO, may not be part of a defense pact, but for years had invested in American security and believed that they were part of an American security umbrella in the region, buying American hardware, giving the president a jet that is from government to government, apparently. But they were not even consulted about a war that Donald Trump started, in which they had civilians killed, in which their infrastructure was targeted. And so if you're asking me about European allies, I think they're just looking in the Middle East and say, look, if this is how he's treating the allies that have actually been investing and paying billions of dollars, why would we follow suit?
1: Well, and as we've been on air, we've learned the DOD is coming to Congress for $80 billion for Iran. All right, both of you are staying with me. Coming up, a judge said they couldn't close, but don't expect to see new performances on the stage at the Kennedy Center anytime soon. What they are doing instead, that is next. You're watching On the Line.
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0: July 4th, 2026, the 250th anniversary of American independence. The Great American State Fair becomes the center of it all. 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
1: Ice Cube's Big 3 is back. The most competitive basketball league on earth is on CBS this Saturday. Big 3 All-Star Dwight Howard and the LA Riot take on Greg Monroe and the Dallas Power. Then Coach Rick Mahorn, Sensation Nasir Khor, and the Detroit Amps look to protect home court against back-to-back MVP Michael Beasley and the defending champs Miami 305. 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
2: Yay, yay!

0: A judge stopped the Kennedy Center from shutting down, but that does not mean the shows must go on. Sorry, I'm a failed theater kid. I had to do that. All right. In a new court filing, the Kennedy Center's management says it has no plans to build up staffing or schedule any new shows. Oh, and if you were wondering about what happened with the removal of Trump's name from the building, the tarp that's covering up the lettering does not seem to be coming down anytime soon. I want to bring in MS Now White House reporter Jake Traylor, Eamon, and Eugene are still with me. All right, Jake, what is happening here? What about that tarp?
1: Yeah, look, a literal cover-up. Those are the words of a Democrat representative, Jamie Raskin, describing what's going on here. A lot of the questioning in place is because there was so much action from President Trump and his team. Now there's such little amounts of action. Remember, when President Trump initially regained office, he quickly made himself the chair of the board. He reappointed an entire new board, quickly held a vote to rename the center the Trump and Kennedy Center. And then when a judge said, whoa, you can't do a lot of the things you're doing, things have been a bit slower. The tarp has been up for 10 days. They say they've taken down the name, but we've not seen that be the case. And now leaders of the Kennedy Center, which again are appointed by Trump, are saying they're not going to reschedule any of the acts, and there's no current plan to schedule any new performances in the coming days, causing a lot of people to ask the question, what good is a performing arts center that has no performing arts? Now, the leadership team there did say that they're going to keep it partially open in some ways right now. There will be access to the building still. The National Symphony Orchestra will still be able to rehearse. The memorial exhibit to JFK will still be there presently. But so much of what makes this center the thing itself, the performing arts, now is not going to be there. As we're seeing these images of the tarp, it's obviously incredibly notable too. I want to read a dissenting voice, Representative Joyce Beatty, an ex officio trustee who sued Trump and his team in December for trying to rename the center in the first place. She says that defendants are appearing to be actively undermining the restoration of the Kennedy Center's name in a petty act of defiance. And she goes on to say, in addition to raising concerns about compliance, willfully sabotaging Kennedy Center's iconic facade to assuage defendants' vanity or massage broken ego is a clear breach of fiduciary duty. Alicia, the last thing I'll say just on this really notably is that whenever the president was quickly and swiftly moving in the first place, they had his name up in just under 24 hours. It's now been up to and over 10 days since they began taking the name down. The Kennedy Center is just saying that there is current construction going on there, but we've not seen much movement there. It's just been covered up for a while, causing a lot of people to speculate and question why exactly the tarp's still there.
0: I'm no arbiter of aesthetics, but if you're trying to make a U.S. Capitol look beautiful again, I do not know that that tarp is the way to do it. Jake Traylor, Eamon Mohideen, Eugene Daniels, thank you all so much for being with us. You can catch Eugene every Saturday and Sunday morning on the weekend. You can catch Eamon at night on the weekend prime time. They are both on MS Now. And coming up for us, clemency questions.

0: Hi again, everyone. It is now 1 p.m. in New York. I'm Alicia Menendez. Welcome to On the Line. For years, we have reported on the uneven justice delivered by the Trump administration. And today, two new stories make that contrast crystal clear. The first focuses on David Gentile, a private equity executive who was convicted of a massive scheme to defraud thousands of people before his sentence was wiped out by Trump earlier this year. MS Now's Ken Delanian talked to some of his victims.
1: I got my sister involved and my older mother involved.
2: A few years later, she discovered it was a scam. She says she and her relatives are out $500,000. But at least the legal system offered a measure of justice. A jury found David Gentile guilty last year of what prosecutors say was a billion-dollar fraud that victimized as many as 17,000 investors. He was sent to prison for 7 years. But then President Trump set him free.
1: I was shocked.
0: And now the New York Times reports prosecutors in Trump's own Justice Department opened an investigation into how Gentile got that clemency deal. According to two people with knowledge of the investigation, prosecutors gathered evidence of jailhouse communications where Gentile talked about making payments up to $2.5 million to people or to companies to help facilitate his clemency. They also had details of communications Gentile had with a priest who is friendly with Donald Trump about lobbying on his behalf. The priest, Father Frank Mann, denies those talks. Even with that evidence, career prosecutors were told to abandon their investigation. The White House did not address questions about why that investigation was dropped, but said every pardon is rigorously vetted. Gentile and his lawyer did not respond to the Times' request for comment. Okay, now I want you to hold that story about how the U.S. justice system handled Gentile's case, and I want you to contrast it with this. Last week in Phoenix, the Trump administration detained a Colombian progressive activist named Beto Corral. Corral has a pending asylum claim, but Secretary of State Marco Rubio specifically authorized his deportation after he spoke out against a big Trump ally, Trump's pick in the Colombia presidential election race, who now appears headed for a victory. According to the New York Times, Rubio said Corral's comments against a political candidate, again, in another country, undermined U.S. foreign policy interests. So, you have a critic of an ally of the president now waiting to be deported, while a man convicted of stealing people's retirement savings goes free. We have the perfect panel to break this all down. We're joined by MS Now legal analyst Andrew Weissman, who is FBI general counsel and a senior member of the Mueller team. Also with us, Philip Bump, senior data editor and columnist for CT Insider, and Andrea Flores, founder of Securing America's Promise and former DHS official and White House advisor in the Biden and Obama administrations. The most interesting thing to me here, Andrew, is the fact that there was even the rumblings inside DOJ to have this criminal investigation about how the man got clemency in the first place.
3: Yeah, I mean, there's so many ways to read this story, but one of them is the district that I grew up in, the Eastern District of New York. They had prosecuted this criminal, mm-hmm. convicted criminal. He was charged and a jury found him liable, and then he was pardoned. To be fair, the president has that power. We can judge it and say it's outrageous that you would pardon him, somebody who has done this. But he legally, under the Constitution, can do that. But because there is no actual pardon system that is operating out of the DOJ, where you sort of vet things, where there's transparency, where there's a real rigor, and you would know what differentiates your case from your case. Mm-hmm. It allows this sort of corruption to go on where you can have either overt requests for money to get a pardon, or you can have sort of a wink, wink, nod, nod, which is, you know, if you give me X money as a fee, I can look into this. And that leads to this concern about corruption. Well, the Eastern District of New York, which is not in Washington, is here in New York City, obviously would feel like, okay, we prosecuted a righteous case. This person has now been let go. We now have evidence of wrongdoing in the way that the person obtained the pardon. To be clear, the president can issue a pardon, but you cannot bribe to get a pardon. That can be criminalized. So the Eastern District correctly would have a righteous investigation. Whether they can prove it or not, that's another matter. But they would investigate this, and that's what they were doing. And it shows some some real sense that within the Justice Department there is some schism. There's a difference between, you know, what's happening in the Todd Blanche main justice and what's happening in the field.
0: And that some of that was articulated by the Times. This is what they wrote. The investigation came to a halt after a phone call between the U.S. attorney in New York and an associate deputy attorney general who expressed concern about the investigation.
3: Absolutely. And there were so many things about this that when the Eastern District of New York was asked about it, they basically said, you have to talk to Maine Justice. That is code for it was not our choice. The same thing happened, by the way, when, if you remember Abrego Garcia, mm-hmm. he is the individual who was extracted clearly against the law. The Supreme Court has said that. This is not just take it from my word. When he was criminally prosecuted, the judge threw it out, finding that Maine Justice had put its thumb on the scale, and specifically Todd Blanche, whose upcoming confirmation is in a few weeks, that they had put their thumb on the scale to say that this district, the career people in a district, had to go forward, and the judge threw it out, saying that it was vindictive. Here, what it looks like is we do not want you looking under the hood about how this person got that pardon. Why wouldn't you? What would be, you know, the reason that you would not want an investigation? If nothing happened, don't you want an investigation to clear it? And if something happened, wouldn't you want to see that those people are brought to, you know, to have, you know, their day in court? The only reason you wouldn't is if there was actually, you're trying to protect somebody because there was actually some collusion here.
0: So, Philip, as I was saying, our colleague Ken Delaney and was digging into all of this. I want to take a listen to some of his reporting about how this clemency bid came into play.
2: The White House said Gentile had been treated unfairly.
4: Again, this is another example that has been brought to the president's attention of a weaponization of justice from the previous administration.
2: But the sentences for Gentile and his partner were announced by Trump's hand-picked U.S. attorney in New York and a top FBI official who the president recently appointed to be deputy FBI director. They said Gentile wove a web of lies and deserved his prison term.
0: The fact that they are not all on the same page, it's actually not something we get to see every day.
5: Yeah, right. Well, I mean, except it kind of is. I mean, in this new era of this new Justice Department, which is a Justice Department, which is obviously under the thumb of the president, like, we do see things along these lines with some regularity. We see, for example, that the White House can say with a straight face that all of this was adjudicated and vetted and so on and so forth, from the same president who, on his first day in office, gave a blanket pardon to, you know, more than 1,000 people who were involved in the riot at the Capitol on January 6th. So, yeah, I mean, I think the fundamental question here is, to what extent do Americans expect the American system of justice to be a system of justice, right?
0: Yes.
5: And we talk a lot, and it's easy to have this collapse into an academic conversation, which it shouldn't be, right? I mean, this should not be a question of like, oh, well, what is the Constitution? We should have a sense of what justice is and how justice is disposed of in the United States, which traditionally presidents have been willing to let happen outside of their aegis and happen as part of the separate and co-equal branch of government. And we're just so far beyond that now. And it is this arm of the presidency, regardless of the facts of this case, which seem very clearly to point in that direction. We have all this other evidence that it is. And so there's no reason to assume that this isn't also that. Even if there were some reason, some exculpatory evidence to suggest this had nothing to do with Donald Trump himself, we, by default, should not assume it doesn't because of everything else that we've seen.
0: Well, and to your point, it's not a conversation about institutions, because very often I think when we talk about DOJ, we act as though it is the storied institution itself that is important,
5: right.
0: And it is the rights that flow from that institution,
5: right.
0: The
5: yep.
0: rights that institution is supposed to uphold. Okay, so Andrea, we have talked about this one story about a Trump ally. I want to hold it in contrast to this other story where you have a critic and it very different outcome. Beto Corral was arrested in front of his 12-year-old son, even though he has a pending asylum case. And you got Marco Rubio saying he let him stay, allowing him to stay in the United States undermines U.S. foreign policy interests because Corral had criticized a Trump ally. So one, what is Rubio doing? And if he can do it to Corral, what is to stop him from doing it to a U.S. citizen?
6: So what Rubio is doing is continuing this assault on the free speech and the First Amendment rights of immigrants in this country. So we saw them start this last year with student activists who had criticized Israel.
0: Mm-hmm.
6: And now it seems that they are continuing. And really, Americans should be deeply alarmed because Rubio is using a provision of immigration law that does permit him this extraordinary power. So we'll put that aside because that's something that a future Congress needs to look at. But he is using that in a way that no president before has used that power. And really, I mean, it's so alarming. He is sort of doing the type of persecution that he often has criticized Latin American leaders for doing, you know, mainly Cuba. And so it's just shocking, and it should shock every American, the way that he's trying to persecute illegal immigrants seeking refuge in this country just because of the stance he's taken in the Colombian election, which is completely his right to do. So, I mean, it's just, it's really scary treatment.
0: Andrew, as always, Andrea led me exactly where I wanted to go, which is this has echoes of the way in which this administration handles Mahmoud Khalil. I think the difference here is that the argument they were making against Mahmoud Khalil was about action that he was taking domestically, whereas in the case of Corral, the argument is about action that he is taking in a foreign election. You can argue it's an escalation or at least a progression in the administration's action. Just wonder how you see it.
3: Well, there's one thing if it's based on action. And you can say that this is action in further of violence, and that it's action that we disapprove of. It's another thing whether it is somebody speaking here in this country about something domestically or speaking in the here about a foreign election. So those are the two cases that you raised. It doesn't matter. Those are both protected by the First Amendment. If you are in this country and speaking, you have a First Amendment, both to speak, and then we have a right to hear. There's that derivative right. So in both cases, the problem is the taking action by the U.S. of somebody speaking, period, the end, whether it's domestic or foreign. And Secretary Rubio, he does have, as is mentioned, this extraordinary power under congressional statute. That does not mean it is always constitutional. So if he has taken this action in violation of someone's First Amendment rights, it will be struck down. And the issue that's looming in this case and so many other cases is how much the Supreme Court is going to say that the courts can look behind sort of the facial validity of what the administration's doing. And there are signs that the administration is on some rocky ground there, which is that even Chief Justice Roberts has talked about that a pretextual reason will not cut it. And so this is where I know that's sort of a slim read because many people listening to this are going, really, that's where we are? But that is where we are, in that the court has traditionally dealt with administrations who are operating largely or enough in good faith that they're entitled to that sort of presumption. That is what is eroding, and that you're seeing that even in sort of very, very conservative jurists, certainly up to the Supreme Court. The real issue is where the Supreme Court will go on this.
5: Yeah, it's a very good extension of the point of the lack of giving them the benefit of the doubt. I do want to point out that there was an effort made in the Khalil case to try and tie him to action. So it wasn't even in that case that was strictly based on speech. There was an effort to try and suggest that he had been involved in what happened in Colombia and targeting folks. So this is, I think, distinct from that in that regard, that there's no sense here that this gentleman was involved in any sort of speech which led to any sort of action, particularly in U.S. soil, and they have moved forward anyway.
0: To me, Andrea, I want to go back to the framing we had at the top and to the point that Philip made, which is when you watch and you examine these two stories in contrast, it begs questions about who this system of justice is actually working for.
6: Well, there's two systems of justice right now, and there are those who are friends of the president, and there are those who are opponents of the president. I think that is really clear, and even, you know, I'm an attorney, and I think we have to be really honest with Americans about that, because I want to connect the dots even further to something that happened about a week and a half ago, when you had FBI agents and agents in the Department of Homeland Security showing up on the doorstep of employees who worked at voting rights nonprofits, right? So it's not that they are using these immigrant test cases. They have progressed into a really scary territory of targeting civil society organizations for what they're doing and trying to chill that action because it is against the president's agenda. So once again, this Justice Department is working for the friends of the president and against who they perceive to be the opponents of the president, which is, we should be shocked that it is people, one, registering people to vote, and also we should be equally as shocked that it was someone just protesting an election of a leader who said many concerning things in Colombia, a key foreign policy partner, right? So these are all part of the same attack on political activity. This Justice Department is trying to chill what we get to do under the Constitution. And luckily, because Todd Blanche's confirmation is coming up in the Senate, there is still time for Americans to really make their opposition to that appointment heard. So there are still processes where we can intervene and say, we are connecting the dots. We're seeing clearly this is an attack on our political action and on our rights, and we won't stand for it. So I am alarmed right now by these just all of these patterns, and we should be taking action.
0: Andrea Flores, as always, thank you so much for being with us, for your expertise. The table is going to stay put. We need to talk about one of the key enforcers of Donald Trump's justice system. We're back in 90 seconds. What is Todd Blanche doing now, and why the anti-weaponization fund he said was dead may have new life?

0: The man responsible for so many of the DOJ's decisions about who gets prosecuted and who doesn't now says he can't understand why local officials don't want to work with him. Here was acting AG Todd Blanche this morning saying local officials in Chicago don't want to partner with the feds while investigating recent shootings.
1: It is shocking. It is shocking that leadership won't want nothing to do with any help from the federal government, and yet they read the same papers we do, 36, 37 shootings in a couple of days, 8 people dead, many of them teenagers. And the governor, what's he saying about it? He's probably going to come out and criticize President Trump.
0: Andrew and Philip are back with me. It seems like it's commentary on the Department of Justice from these cities.
2: So I'd like to make everyone remember something, which is that in Minnesota, Renee Good was shot and killed. Alex Petty shot and killed. Another individual was shot and fortunately didn't die. The locals are investigating. They asked the Department of Justice for something that is routine, that happens all the time, which is not that they get exclusive access. They don't want to take the evidence from the feds. They just want to have access to that evidence that the feds have, that the state doesn't have, so they can do their independent investigation. And what is Todd Blanche's response to that? Mr. I cannot believe that the locals don't want to work with us. He has said the Department of Justice is not turning that over. It is outrageous. Why would you do that if you were if you want to find out what happened, you would turn it over and have an independent investigation. That happens all the time. That is not happening. That is Todd Blanche's decision. His confirmation hearing, the way I look at it, is this is the midterms. I mean, for people who think that, oh, this is like we have to worry about the midterms down the road, that is true. But if you are interested in the rule of law, it is what are the senators going to do on his confirmation, because you have seen, and we just talked about it, the undermining of the rule of law in up one side and down the other. Every career person that I know who worked in the Department of Justice is outraged. Judges are outraged. This is not a political issue. This is not a partisan issue. It is just unbelievable what Todd Blanche has been perpetrating.
0: I want you to stay on this point, because I believe he's met with Cassidy, he's met with Grassley, he's met with Cornyn. Interesting. That is interesting to me because it says that he knows he has to shore up Republican support. I think he can lose 3 Republican votes in that final confirmation hearing. When you say that the midterms are on the line here, I think what you're saying is you're going to need some Republican senators who rebuke Blanche as the nominee. But if they do, where does that then leave us with him as an acting AG?
2: Yeah, well, you know what? That's like what it says is that the Senate said no to him. Mm-hmm. That, you know what? That itself is fine. I mean, the midterms will still be an important matter, but saying no, for the Senate to say this is a line beyond which we will not go. Let's remember another thing that he did. Under his watch, the Department of Justice sought to indict 6 sitting members of Congress. What was their crime? Their crime they were investigating was speaking. We just talked about free speech. These are members of Congress speaking the truth about what is the obligation of members of the military. And it was so weak that the grand jurors refused to indict. That's how far the Todd Blanche Justice Department has gone. And to me, it is so incumbent on Democrats and rational senators to make sure that the senators who are going to vote for him, that there's a cost to it, because the record here is so dispositive, and it should be in the senator's own self-interest, because they see exactly what Todd Blanche is willing to do when it's literally indicting members of Congress with no evidence.
0: I wish that it was the indicting members of Congress or what transpired in Minneapolis that would get those Republicans to move. I actually think it's this weaponization fund, because they know it is deeply unpopular with their own base. And even though they've said it's dead, it's not.
3: Yeah, I mean, all this goes back to a broader question, which is, to what extent is Donald Trump being feeling held accountable in any regard, right? And clearly, Todd Blanche does not feel as though he's being held accountable. He's being rewarded for what he's done. All these things you've talked about happened. Most of them happened before he actually got the tapped to be actual AG. So to whom is Donald Trump, and to whom are the people around him feeling as though they have to worry about, right? Trump clearly only worries about the base. I have a column that's coming out tomorrow that looks at why his base remains so disinterested in these questions of what America's all about. Like, they just are not worried about the idea of democracy in this particular context. And the reason why is because they feel as though Donald Trump is fighting for something else, right? And so all of the Republican senators who do, as a general rule, attest to the idea that these ideals of America are important and that we should preserve the rule of law and justice, that all of them are sort of beholden to this thing that the base doesn't care about and therefore Donald Trump doesn't care about. And so we see Todd Blanche as this pivot point, and he should be, and there are a lot of senators who still are probably not going to be able to get past that point, but most Republican senators are. They're going to be fine with Blanche in the same way they've been fine with everything else, because they understand that the group to which they, Trump, and therefore they are accountable, is simply the base, and the base doesn't care.
0: There was some news that broke while we went on air. I want to make sure that I get you in on it. A federal judge just quashed subpoenas aimed at Minnesota Governor Tim Walz and Minneapolis Mayor Jacob Frey related to their refusal to cooperate with the federal government's immigration action.
2: So we don't have the rationale yet for why the judge quashed it, but my suspicion is that this is going to follow very much what we saw Judge Boasberg, a federal judge in D.C., do in connection with the Federal Reserve and Jerome Powell. And again, an incredibly unusual move. You had a judge quash a grand jury subpoena, and what he said was it was done in bad faith, that there was no good reason, there was nothing there to investigate other than it being a pretext. We just talked about this idea of judges looking behind. That's what Judge Boasberg did. I cannot tell you, I was in the Justice Department for 21 years, served under Republicans and Democrats. This doesn't happen. And when I say it doesn't happen, it's that the government doesn't act this way, and thus there's no need for judges to make these kinds of rulings. But I strongly suspect we're going to see reasoning that follows what Judge Boasberg said in connection with the Jerome Powell Federal Reserve subpoenas, quashing those, because it looks so identical that there's, like, what's the there there? I mean, can anyone sitting here say what they did that is possibly a crime?
0: What is the there there is really the name of this entire season. Andrew Weissman, thank you so much.
2: It's great to be here.
0: Philip, you're not going anywhere. Next, new reporting on the tensions between the president and Senate Republicans that is, quote, this is a quote, awkward for everybody.

0: for Trump derailed hearings scheduled last week. And then there is the new condemnation from Senator John Cornyn, who lost his reelection bid to a Trump-backed opponent in Texas. MS Now congressional reporter Michael Chanel has been digging into this divide between Trump and Senate Republicans. Philip is back with me. All right. One Republican senator told you the fraught relationship between Trump and Thune is, quote, awkward for everybody. How so?
1: Yeah, these tensions between the two men are unmistakable. Now, I spoke to a number of sources for this story who tell me that John Thune and Donald Trump have a functional working relationship. They don't talk every day, quite like Speaker Johnson and President Trump do, but they talk when they need to. But I was also told that oftentimes in private, President Trump will perform what was called a gentle ribbing of John Thune and also ask his allies, how do you think John's doing? What do you think he's doing? Which sources also said is normal, and he does it for a lot of folks. But again, the tensions have been unmistakable. The anti-weaponization fund that President Trump had rolled out that completely delayed the immigration enforcement bill that Republicans led by John Thune were trying to pass. And then there was President Trump's appointment of Bill Pulte to serve as acting director of national intelligence that thwarted a bipartisan deal to extend the U.S.'s warrantless spying powers. Another embarrassment for Thune. And then we saw last week what happened with Jay Clayton, the president saying, actually, don't show up for your confirmation hearing, which, by the way, John Thune was fast tracking that to try to prevent Bill Pulte from ever taking office. So we had those three things, and this all comes on the backdrop of this Save America Act, which is the voting bill that President Trump has so forcefully been wanting to pass, but it does not have the votes on Capitol Hill. I opened the story with an anecdote about the day that Republicans began debate on that immigration enforcement bill, which, remember, it was delayed because of the anti-weaponization fund. President Trump called up John Thune and demanded that he add this voting bill to the immigration enforcement bill. Well, John Thune said, it's already failed once. We don't have the votes for it. But he said, as a concession, I will try again. Lindsey Graham drafted that amendment. It went on the floor and it failed 48-50. But still to this day, Donald Trump is calling on Senate Republicans to pass this bill, calling on them to abolish the filibuster, even though there's no appetite there. So John Thune and Donald Trump seem to be reading from different songbooks here. And what I heard from a number of Republicans is that they just don't think that Donald Trump understands how the Senate works, understands how Congress works, and it's making it, like that GOP senator had said, awkward for everybody, because when your two leaders are on a different page, the entire groups are on a different page.
0: So sometimes when I hear a story like this, which I think it could be interesting to, it could be easy to misinterpret it as palace intrigue or to misinterpret it as like this week on the Hill, right? Like, it is not a reality show. The reason that the relationship between Senate Republicans and the president matters is, one, if you were actually interested in legislating, which question mark, whether or not this president is actually interested in legislating, you would need there to be some type of working relationship in order to maneuver that legislation through. And because the question we have come back to over and over again during the second Trump term is whether or not Senate Republicans in particular would ever stand up to this president and actually act as the check on his power that they are supposed to be. And so to me, this story becomes an early indicator, potentially, of something that could become more substantive in time.
2: Yeah, but I think the timing is for a reason, right?
0: You think?
2: It has been clear since he regained the presidency at the beginning of last year that this moment between the primaries and the general election and the midterm year were going to be very dangerous for him, because there were all sorts of incentives for Republicans to go sideways. They don't have to worry about his grip on the Republican Party for the primaries. They do need to worry about their own reelection chances in general. Now, the Senate obviously is different from the House. The Senate, you know, they are not all up for reelection this year. But it is still the case that this was foreseeable, that Donald Trump was going to need to do something to make his troops happy before the midterms. What's fascinating is he's done nothing. He's done nothing to try and do that. He has gone out of his way, in fact, to try and have the heavy hand of, you do what I say because I am the leader. Like, that's continued to be. Like, if he tried all these things in January of last year, might have been a very different scenario, because they weren't yet dealing with general elections for the midterms. They may very well have understood him to be this, you know, all-powerful figure that he was sort of treated as at the time, but he didn't. And so we're here, and he doesn't get it. I think your comment about how he doesn't know how the Senate works is very, very funny, because it's like you just picture him like poring over the power broker and like trying to figure out, like, of course he doesn't understand how the Senate works. He barely understands how government works. That's always been his thing. That was his sales pitch. I came from the world of business, and I'm going to come in and knock it. I remember being at the Iowa State Fair in 2015, the first time he was there. there. He landed in this helicopter. And I asked him, I was like, how are you going to work with Congress? What's your strategy for that? Because they get to do their own thing. And he said, well, it's the same way I work with the New York City Council to get buildings built. And I was like, no, it's not. And here we are.
0: I love the idea that if Robert Caro ever wanted to actually keep his attention, he would not have him read Power Broker.
2: Right.
0: He would
2: slideshow.
0: Do a slideshow. Right. 30 seconds before we go. But Mike Johnson, none of this is spilling over to Mike Johnson.
1: That's because the House hasn't actually been in session since the war in Iran broke out. And these have been some Senate-specific issues. For example, Jay Clayton, a position that had to be confirmed by the Senate, the Anti-Weaponization Fund. That was particularly an acute issue for the Senate because they had what's called a Votorama, which gave Democrats an opportunity to offer amendments on any topic they want. The House returns to session tomorrow, which is going to be a key week for them, as it's their first time back in the halls of the Capitol since the MOU and since there's been this heavy criticism from Republicans. But just one more thing that Phil mentioned, that it seems like the president is, his timing is really the issue here. I wrote a story on that recently about how Republicans are upset about these ill-timed announcements. Take the context and the substance aside, it's the timing. One House Republican told me it seems like folks at the White House are sitting around a table and trying to figure out when the worst possible time is to announce something, and then they do it. So there are a lot of frustrations on Capitol Hill, both the substance, but also the timing of these announcements.
0: Michael Schnell, what a treat to have you here with us in New York. Thank you so much for being with us. All right, Philip, you're sticking with me next. MS Now got an exclusive look at Texas Senate hopeful James Tallarico's first major ad of the general election. Does it say the quiet part out loud?

0: Vice President J.D. Vance just spoke in Switzerland after peace talks with Iran. We're going to keep our eye on that. But for now, the fight in Texas between Democrat James Tallarico and Trump-endorsed Republican Ken Paxton is shaping up to be one of the most closely watched races of these midterms. MS Now has an exclusive look at Tallarico's first major ad for the general election, where he tries to hammer home a focus on affordability while taking a subtle swipe at Paxton.
1: Too many Texans feel like they're drowning. The cost of groceries, gas, health care. I'm James Tallarico. In the State House, I brought both parties together to make life more affordable, capping the cost of insulin, cutting taxes for small businesses, and passing the largest property tax cut in Texas history. In the Senate, I'll take on corruption and keep fighting to lower your costs.
0: MS Now's Kevin Fry got that exclusive look at Tallarico's ad, and he joins us now. Philip is back with us. All right, Kevin, this ad set to air in all of the major Texas media markets. What's the strategy here? What have you heard?
2: Yeah, I mean, look, obviously they are leaning into, in this messaging, this affordability idea that Democrats have taken across the country as part of this midterm kind of cycle. And so part of this is trying to basically tout his own record, work that he did in the legislature, including most notably his advocacy for putting a cap on the price of insulin per month. But then also kind of taking it this and expanding it to say that, look, I can work for everyone with an economic view on the world. It also kind of shows him as an everyday man. His team emphasized to me that the pickup truck that he's walking out to as he leaves that grocery store is indeed his own. There's one other line in here that is notable to me, though, and that is that he says that in the Senate he would work to take on corruption. At no point in this ad does he mention the person that he's running against, that being Ken Paxton, who, of course, has his own list of baggage. But this is perhaps a bit of a hint at some of that. Of course, he has in other mediums called Paxton the most corrupt politician in America. That was right after he became the nominee officially in last month's runoff. And so whether we'll see him lean into that in maybe some subsequent ads down the road to be determined, but this is at least them setting the scene, leaning into a message that Democrats across the country believe is their winning recipe this midterm cycle.
0: Right. And Philip, this is why we're looking at this ad for Texas, and we're talking about Texas, which is, of course, it is, as I often refer to it, a state that cried blue. But if Tallarico can break through, even if he can get close to breaking through, it provides some insight into how Democrats are going to need to be approaching an electorate in a post-Trump era.
3: Yeah, I think that's true. I do think, though, this is such an interesting test case because think back to 2018, big blue year, right? And with that year, we had Ted Cruz running against Beto O'Rourke, won by 3 points, Ted Cruz. And Ted Cruz does not have the baggage that Ken Paxton does. Mm-hmm. Ken Paxton has an enormous amount of baggage, impeached by the state legislature of Texas, which is not eager to do that for Republicans. Tallarico is a very, you know, clean-cut guy. He's getting attacked with all these, you know, sort of culture war things, which are we'll see how they hold up. But it's a really, really interesting test case. Can Texas, in a very blue year, with a candidate who is robust against a candidate with a lot of baggage, as you just heard, can they actually get across the finish line? Can they do what Georgia did several years ago?
0: And by the way, the establishment does not even love. Like the donor class does not love. There are multiple groups lining up against Ken Paxton.
3: Yes. Yeah. Which, by the way, is worth noting in the context of that ad. Tallarico knows there's going to be a deluge of money coming against Ken Paxton on all the corruption stuff. To some extent, he can probably keep his hands clean for now because he knows there's going to be a lot. I mean, he doesn't. No, but he knows there's going to be a lot of money spent against Paxton. But, you know, is this the moment? And to your point about crying blue, yes, we've heard repeatedly that Texas is turning blue. But demography and history and this particular election, like this is the kind of moment when that thing could actually happen.
0: Kevin, I want you to speak to the point that Philip just made about the fact that there will be a lot of money invested in this race. Yeah. It's going to be an enormously expensive race. It already has been. Does Tallarico just let those groups do that attack work for him?
2: I mean, it does allow him to keep his hands somewhat clean so that he can't be said, I'm going negative. He can do the affirmative. And this is part of the balancing act that Democrats really have struggled with since the beginning of the Trump era, which is we can be anti-Trump, or in this case, anti-Paxton, as much as we want, but we need to put forward a positive agenda. When it comes to, of course, Tallarico, though, he doesn't have a shortage of cash. Notably, we are right up against the fundraising deadline when they're going to have to start filing to say how much campaigns have raised. We'll get that sometime in the next couple weeks. So far, as of the end of March, he had brought in $40 million as part of his campaign. He had $10 million cash on hand. If he's investing multiple millions, which is part of the reason this whole story kind of caught our eye, if he's investing multiple millions already this early in the cycle, that goes to tell you how much this whole race is going to cost.
0: Kevin Fry, how good to have you on the program. Thank you so much for bringing us that exclusive. Philip, you still cannot leave. We want to take you to Albuquerque, where we're hearing from the Voices of America along Route 66. What is happening to people there dealing with rising prices and the loss of benefits in Trump's America?
4: Without the SNAP benefits, my household wouldn't be able to survive most days. We have a children of five, and we both do work, so it is hard.

0: Ice Cube's Big 3 is back. The most competitive basketball league on earth is on CBS this Saturday. Big 3 All-Star Dwight Howard and the LA Riot take on Greg Monroe and the Dallas Power. 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
3: Point, tell us what you were hearing from folks in Albuquerque.
4: You know, Alicia, I'm hearing a lot about hardship and struggle. 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Now, other families are doing what you would expect. They shop around. They go to stores like the one that I'm in today. It's a mom and pop called The Fruit Basket here in Albuquerque. And they come to these stores for specific items at a specific price. I want to introduce you to Stella Holler. She's 73. She's on a fixed income. And she says that she fears life without SNAP. Take a listen.
5: I really depend on SNAP for my food. If I lose the SNAP, it's going to be like I'm going to either going to get evicted from my house because I want to eat. People that are on the bottom of the economic spectrum get so little from the government, and the government's able to give billions of dollars to the military, to people that are like Musk. I'm more disgusted than I am angry, and I think people need to stand up against all of this.
4: Now, Lisa, I heard a lot of people say that they are disgusted. They are frustrated with how the Trump administration is using their federal dollars, especially because they're having to change their habits. Here's one of the things that they're doing. They're eating beans instead of beef because beans is a good protein and it's cheaper than beef. And Alicia, we talked about the hookup for beef in Amarillo. Well, here's a hookup for beans in Albuquerque. Everybody comes to this store for these beans. They're grown in New Mexico. And from what I hear, they are delicious. Back to you.
3: Okay, thank you for the bean hookup. It is true that the last time Rosa and I spoke, Rosa said that folks were only able to get beef if they had a local beef hookup. I said, oh, we got to find out. I need that investigative report. And I did get a number of DMs saying, this is who the beef person is. Here's the handle. Fantastic. Thank you all so much for looking out for me. I'm thinking, Gabe, about the fact that you have, Philip, I want to talk about Gabe Vasquez. That's why. The fact that you have these midterms coming up, and as you said, this was always going to be sort of this sweet spot or inflection point where we were going to see if Republicans were willing to break with Donald Trump. You think about a state like New Mexico. I mean, Rosa's currently in Albuquerque. That's represented by Representative Stansbury. But you go over to Las Cruces, and all of a sudden you're talking about a swing district where Representative Gabe Vasquez is currently the sitting member of Congress. This question of affordability, This undeniable experience that Americans are sharing. Rosa has been all over Route 66, and she has heard the same thing everywhere she goes. People can't afford basic goods. I mean, and I think about what that one person she talked to said, which is, I'm not just angry, I'm disgusted. And the question is, how do you make disgust a voting mobilizer?
6: I don't think that it's a fair question, but I do want to highlight that point, which is that Donald Trump was reelected as president because of prices. There were other aspects of it as well, but it's fundamentally about affordability, fundamentally about prices. He has done little to improve prices. He's done a lot to exacerbate prices and to make inflation worse. And if you grew up without a lot of money, this is extremely potent for you. There are times when we didn't have a lot of money. This is something you carry with you, and I think that by itself can be a mobilizer.
3: Rosa Flores, Philip Bump. Thank you so much for being with us. And thanks to all of you for joining us. This is On the Line with Alicia Menendez. For now, do not go anywhere. The Moment with Katie Turr is up next.
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6: Good to be with you. I'm Katie Turr. There are a few things in this country that are as clear as what we're witnessing in Washington, D.C. right now, even though not being clear is exactly the problem. Since its inception, even if it was not exactly the intention, the reflecting pool in D.C. has done just that. reflected our democracy back to us in the good times and the bad. Think MLK Jr.'s I Have a Dream speech and the 250,000 people who gathered there to demand equal rights. Or the crowds who set up tents there after he was assassinated. The 100,000 people who showed up to protest the Vietnam War. The 500,000 on the mall for the 50th anniversary of the moon landing in 2019. The pool has reflected it all. Our hopes, our anger, our awe, and our grief. Today, as interior crews work to deploy advanced nanobubblers and vacuums, it's reflecting something new. It's not a collective outpouring like the moments I just mentioned, but instead the mismanagement, incompetence, and hubris of one man who has taken over Washington and this country. As Maureen Dowd put it in the New York Times, the pool and its slimy, stinky, unrelenting mass of green gloop has distilled Donald Trump down to his essence. Quote, the algae is a perfect metaphor to reflect on our unreflective president and his impulsive and solipsistic style of governing. And like everything that doesn't go to plan in Donald Trump's world, he's both telling you not to believe your lying eyes and blaming someone else for what those lying eyes are seeing. Quote, many additional people have been arrested having to do with the disgraceful vandalism of our beautiful reflecting pool. It hasn't looked or worked like this since 1922 when it was originally built, but even then it leaked badly and didn't work. Ours worked perfectly, including the mirror-like finish, perfectly reflecting the two great monuments, which it never had before. What these terrible vandals have done is a true affront to both Presidents George Washington and Abraham Lincoln and should be dealt with accordingly. Former Olympian David Hearn, who lives in the D.C. area, was among those arrested. He told the Washington Post, quote, I didn't vandalize anything. I was able to grab the end of that flapping piece, the already peeling piece. It was still attached to the bottom. I didn't remove anything. Hearn is fighting those charges. But again, it's not just about the pool. It's everything the stubborn algae bloom has come to represent, from the no-bid contracts and the ignorance of science to the aggressive Doge cuts, unilateral and ever-changing tariffs, and the war with Iran. Expertise is pushed aside, disagreement is verboten, planning is not valued, and warnings are ignored, all in favor of a man who brags that he alone can fix it. Joining us, MS Now reporter Ariel Hickson, who is at the reflecting pool for us today, managing editor of The Bulwark and MS Now contributor Sam Stein, former U.S. and U.S. attorney and MS Now legal analyst Joyce Vance, and New York Times opinion writer Michelle Cottle, who covers national politics. All right, Ariel, I'm just curious, what exactly is going on there today? What do you see?
7: Well, you know, Katie, the president said that over the weekend that repairs to drain the reflecting pool are expected to start immediately. I'm going to let you take a look at the pool yourself. Now, what we've seen is that the water has gotten a bit lower, but we can't confirm that the draining has already started. If you take a look far out, there are some chemicals that we're seeing in the pool, or I should say alleged chemicals at this point, but it does look less green than it has in the past week. We have also seen an increased police presence surrounding the area. And of course, this all follows the president's push to accuse quote unquote vandals of messing with some of the peeling paint that has come up from the water. Of course, this has not been confirmed. There's no evidence that has been pushed here at this time. But regardless, the president is quite serious regarding this. He says that anyone who is accused of attempting to destroy government property is going to get potentially 10 years in prison. We've talked to a number of people in the surrounding area, tourists, people who live in the area as well, regarding all that's changed behind me with the reflecting pool, as well as what the president has said so far. And they were quite critical. Take a listen.
8: I think it smells worse than it looks. That's just, it's not what Trump promised. I think it was a gigantic waste of taxpayer dollars. You know, if you're in the hole that we're in financially, you just don't spend $14 million for something that wasn't successful.
9: This pond specifically is emblematic of the administration. They make up a problem. They make up a solution. He promises it's going to be $1.8 million. He promises it's going to be good for 100 years. It balloons to over $15 million. It doesn't even last 1 week.
7: Now, Katie, wow. I hear you laughing there. Yeah, very, very direct comments. And, you know, critics are saying that this is quite emblematic of this administration's inability to follow rules. And as you mentioned, there was an Olympic cyclist that was arrested just a few days ago. He's expected to appear in court on July 9th. But the question is, what is going to be the precedent moving forward? We reached out to the National Park Service regarding all of this. No comment yet, Katie.
6: All right, Ariel, thank you so much. That was really worth our time going there and seeing what's going on. Sam, it's absurd and so silly that we are starting with a reflecting pool. But it is, as we heard from the people that Ariel interviewed, as I mentioned up top, it's a perfect reflection of what is happening with this administration.
10: Yeah, I guess I've sort of struggled like you have with how much emphasis to give this story. And on the one hand, yeah, it's a reflecting pool, and obviously it's an important symbol, but it is just a pool, and there are plenty of other really significant problems out there that deserve attention. On the other hand, it is emblematic of something larger, which is a sort of narcissism and arrogance that this administration does often apply to specific problems, and also a willingness to just sort of dispense with what are well-established processes and checks, frankly, on what you're supposed to do, even on issues like revamping federal property. I mean, look, the east wing of the White House remains a hole in the ground, right? So I do think the story matters, and I do think it says a lot about the administration and the president, including what's happening right now, which is an incredible amount of conspiracy theorizing around why this problem actually is manifesting itself. There is no actual evidence of vandalism that's out there, but the president has concocted it, and some people in the MAG universe are now echoing it. Our Justice Department is being reoriented around it, and I find that to be deeply troubling beyond what it says about a pool. And let me just add this last thing, which is there is literally video of Donald Trump boasting about the sealant that he applied, or that this contractor applied to the bottom of the pool, where he says in the video, "You cannot cut this thing with a knife." And he makes a motion like that. And now he's out there saying, in fact, there was a 300-foot gash applied to the sealant, 300-foot gash applied to the sealant by some knife, as if we wouldn't notice some assailant putting a knife for literally the length of an entire football field, cutting the reflecting pool. It makes no sense. And I do think, Katie, to your point, when you look at that, it does say a lot about how this president operates and the problems that are obviously apparent in other fields, not just the reflecting pool.
6: It is amazing, Michelle, that this administration has images to reflect both the incompetence, as we just saw with the reflecting pool, but also the destruction of norms or of traditions or of the actual physical spaces that have housed presidents in Washington. There's the East Wing image, the hole that's in the ground there. There was the image of the cage match being erected on the White House lawn. There's now an image of the way it destroyed the South Lawn and how it needs to be completely redone. It is unique, it seems, to this presidency to do these things, but also to give the public exact images of what is going on.
11: So, I mean, America loves itself a good metaphor. You can't beat this. And to Sam's point, give it tons of attention, because as you talk about, these images resonate with people. Sometimes they resonate, as we've seen with the ballroom debacle at the White House. They resonate a lot more than much more serious, complicated issues that have dire consequences. I mean, in this case, you have something that kind of everybody can understand, which is total incompetence. And then the Trump administration claiming that it's nefarious terrorists who have been in there with their giant knives cutting things up. So, you just see kind of the distillation of Trump's approach to government here. He runs off and does something that's a vanity project, farms it out in a no-bid contract. So there's all, you know, it stinks to high heaven. And then when it goes wrong, he shirks accountability and claims that somebody's out to get him, going so far as to arrest people. So that's really easy to understand. And I think that it is worth spotlighting that so that once again, you know, people can see what they've bought here. And by that, I mean what presidency.
6: Sam was mentioning that Donald Trump bragged that you couldn't cut the bottom with a knife. Here's Donald Trump talking about that specifically.
12: This will last for at least 50 years, and you'll never have a leak. It's very strong. You couldn't, if you had a knife, I don't want to give anybody ideas. If you had a knife, you can't even cut it. So strong, so powerful. It's like powerful rubber. It is beautiful.
6: So, Joyce, is that going to matter when these folks who have been charged with vandalism go to court to defend themselves?
13: Well, look, Katie, no one is going to prison for 10 years over this crime. We know that because I went to the trouble of looking up the statute, the vandalism of federal property statute, and there's actually a misdemeanor that they're charging people with. You'll recall that the reason that this U.S. Attorney's Office in D.C. has used that misdemeanor provision on other occasions is because they don't have to take it in front of a grand jury. And if they did, they could never get a charge past a grand jury because the law requires a willful intent to injure the federal property. And so when you've got somebody who's simply reaching into the water and coming out with a chip of peeling paint, there's absolutely no way that a crime has been committed. And all of this from the no-bid contract with Donald Trump's Mar-a-Lago neighbor that led to the work being done improperly. You know, when you go to trial as a defendant, you can put on expert witnesses to talk about the science. I mean, it's all sort of crazy and nonsensical, and I get the distaste that you and Sam have for giving it oxygen. But the reality here is that this is a U.S. attorney, a federal prosecutor, using the power of her office to help realize the president's fantasy. And here that fantasy is vandals have ruined his beautiful project. Well, that's not true. And the idea that people are being arrested and prosecuted in an effort to pacify the president, that's the danger signal here.
6: Doesn't it fit nicely into this metaphor that we've been talking about, incompetence? They can't actually charge these people or can't actually prosecute these people with the vandalism charges that they're trying to use, Joyce?
13: Yeah, you know, if it's not khakistocracy, it's kleptocracy, right? It's either incompetence or it's fraud. And look, it's overwhelming. We see it every day. It's always getting fired at us. It's easy to become numb to it. I think the reflecting pool story is important because anyone can look at the pool, watch what's happened, Trump claiming it needed to be fixed, spending $13 million, I think that's the amount of our money for the original project, at a time when we're being told we don't have money to feed hungry school kids or make needed repairs to infrastructure. And then that fix just doesn't work. And instead of taking the loss, the president insists on blaming others, making others pay the price for his own failures. And that's really the through line in Donald Trump's behavior in both business and in government.
6: Yeah, and also the shunning of expertise, the ignoring of warnings. If we want to talk about Iran, that's a good one, Sam. You know, there's a reason why many presidents before him have not been convinced by the Israelis, by Benjamin Netanyahu, to go to war with Iran, because it's not an easy thing to do. Finding that out now and now trying to negotiate quickly a deal that gets him out of the mess economically.
10: Yeah, and you can go even further than this, right? Again, to hit back on the point, it's the shunning of expertise, the shunning of traditions, the shunning of procedures that have been put in place for a reason. So you pointed to Iran, obviously. That's clear as day. But, you know, you can look at tariffs, for instance. The Economist basically said, don't do this. It's going to be a disaster. He did it anyway. And look where we are. You can look at the war in Ukraine on the campaign trail. Repeatedly, Donald Trump said he would end it in day one. And he said, oh, you know, stupid presidents can't resolve this stuff, but I'm not a stupid president. I'm a master deal maker. And here we are, obviously a year and change into his, well more than a year and change into his second term, and that war continues. And look, I mean, sometimes things do work out, right? So if you go around DC right now, you can look at some of the fountains in the city that have been dormant and in disrepair, and they have been repaired. Like, that is true, and that's great. I'm happy to see that. But when you are the president and you say you're the only person who has the mental acuity and the personal background and the gravitas to do a bunch of things that your predecessors failed at doing, and then you go about and you just do it without any regard for input from the experts, and then it fails spectacularly, and then you go and you say, well, the, you know, people are vandalizing this, but there's no evidence of it, then yeah, you kind of look like a bozo, and it gets to be pointed out on TV.
13: Yeah, and the issues, the instances of this have become so much more obvious and clear-cut over time. I mean, this is just so direct, Michelle. At what point, you say America loves a metaphor, at what point do Americans broadly look at this incompetence and say, we've had enough? At what point does Donald Trump actually start to suffer consequences for not listening to expertise?
11: Well, hopefully, Katie, it will start in November when his party gets a thumping in the midterms, because midterms are a referendum on him. His popularity is low. He keeps doing this crazy stuff. The way to teach him a lesson is to punish the Republican Party. And when the Republican Party starts to recognize that he is not interested in their well-being and that he is a bad star to hitch their wagons to, then they will stop letting him get away with quite so much insanity. But I do think Sam's right. He looks like a bozo in this. And I think this is really important. I don't think you can underestimate how important it is to undermine his self-image as a master of the universe who can do anything and who's tough. And, you know, even stuff like the UFC fight is kind of projecting that kind of manly swagger. But this just makes him look like an incompetent clown. And I think that's worth a lot.
13: All right, Michelle, really good to have you. Sam, you too. Joyce, don't go anywhere. Coming up next, what President Trump, a retired Catholic priest, and a convicted fraudster all have to do with each other. We'll ask one of the New York Times reporters who blew this story wide open in just a moment. Plus, did Brexit just claim another prime minister? Don't go anywhere.
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6: A private equity executive accused of defrauding thousands of elderly investors in a nearly $2 billion scheme was freed from prison last fall, just 12 days into a 7-year sentence. He was granted clemency by President Trump. You might be wondering why. The Brooklyn prosecutors who spent years working to expose his crimes also wondered that. So they opened an investigation to find out how the commutation came about. But that investigation abruptly ended. So what happened? Joining us, reporter with the New York Times, Ken Vogel. He broke this story. Joyce Vance is back with us as well. So, Ken, lay it out for us.
16: Yeah, as you mentioned there, Katie, there was this investigation that was opened into the sort of the circumstances behind the commutation, and it was shut down by political appointees in the Trump Justice Department. There was concern in the Trump Justice Department, A, that this might be like sort of sour grapes on behalf of the prosecutors, that they were looking to essentially find out why their hard work on this case had been wiped away by this commutation, or at least the sentence out, but then also concern about one of the people who came under scrutiny in this investigation, who is this priest who you mentioned in the teaser there. His name is Father Frank Mann. He's a retired priest in Brooklyn. He's close to the president. He actually delivered the closing benediction at the president's inauguration in last year, 2025. And we found out through our reporting that he had advocated for this commutation for David Gentile with President Trump. And the prosecutors were looking at his involvement, among other things. And this was part of the concern in the Justice Department that there would be scrutiny of this guy, given his sort of religious affiliation, is what we had heard. But then you also have to wonder if maybe there was the potential here to embarrass President Trump by exposing the way that people close to him have used their connections to lobby for clemency for well-connected and wealthy individuals.
6: So Gentile, though, you tried to find him. You and the other reporters byland on this, tried to find him, tried to get comment from him. He's been hard to get a hold of. But you were also able to talk to people who he spoke with, and he bragged about his ability to do this?
16: So, yeah, the priest, Father Mann, does in fact, brag about his connection. I mean, he's boasted about his connections to President Trump in sermons and homilies that he's delivered at mass at various churches at which he fills in Brooklyn. But then we also talked to a parishioner of his who spoke recently to him. After we reached out to the parishioner reached out to the priest and said, hey, what's going on? I got this call from the New York Times. They're asking about, like, what your connection with Trump. And he said, he tells the parishioner that, in fact, yes, he advocated for clemency for someone. He didn't name the person to the parishioner, but he advocated for clemency to someone. And President Trump gave this commutation at his recommendation. And that's quite different, that boast, than what he told us. The priest told us that he had nothing to do with the commutation. So there's a little discordance there. And I think, given our reporting, it's our conclusion that, in fact, he was quite involved in getting this commutation in front of Trump, and therefore that his denial of such directly to us was misleading at best.
6: So the White House has a statement in response to the investigation, the ended investigation. The White House says the questions about the he did not address the Times' questions about the investigation, but said all applications for pardons or commutations are thoroughly vetted. The president himself, I think, also commented on this to you guys. He has in the past been fairly prickly about people making money off of him. What did he say?
16: Yeah, that's right. So we didn't hear from him directly, but we understand a White House source tells us that after we made these initial inquiries to the White House about Father Mann's role in this clemency and the possibility that people who worked on the clemency were, in fact, compensated for it, the president picked up the phone and called Father Mann and demanded to know whether he had been paid to advocate for this clemency. Father Mann denied that to him. However, we have other reporting that David Gentile had boasted to folks that there was some payment made to Father Mann in exchange for his work on this clemency effort.
6: All right, lots there. Joyce, what is the issue with granting somebody clemency like this?
13: Well, there's a fine line here between what's permitted and what isn't, because folks who are in federal prison hire people all the time and pay them money to try to get a pardon, or as in this case, a commutation of sentence. For instance, criminal defendants will hire lawyers and pay them to argue for clemency. No problem with doing that. But what federal law prohibits is paying an elected public official, another public official, someone who's been selected for a position, paying them or giving them something of value in an effort to influence an official decision that they have to make. So that's likely what prosecutors in Brooklyn were looking at here, perhaps whether there was a conspiracy to try to do that. You know, we don't know the contours of the investigation, Katie, but we don't need to know the details to understand how shocking it is for someone in the Deputy Attorney General's office to call down to Brooklyn and to say, shut down your prosecution, especially when that case is getting very close to the Oval Office. That's what's so distasteful about this reporting.
6: Who normally gets clemency? What do you have to show to get clemency or to get a pardon?
13: Well, it's meant to be a process about doing justice and giving mercy. In the Obama administration, for instance, President Obama launched a program designed to guarantee that people who were convicted of offenses involving crack cocaine, but who, because their convictions occurred during this statutory period where they weren't permitted to take advantage of forgiveness and reduced sentences that applied to people who had been convicted later, he wanted to do justice. And so those cases were considered one by one to determine whether those defendants had behaved in a way during their time in custody that suggested that they deserved clemency. That gives you a sense of how the process works at its best. Of course, there have always been individual pardons that have come into question whether or not defendants with access to powerful people or influence have tried to receive a pardon on their own behalf. And so that's always the balance that's struck here when you give a president absolute discretion. But there's nothing that I'm aware of that talks about this sort of outright pardons for sale sort of operation that's being hinted at here.
6: Yeah. All right, Joyce Vance, really good to have you. Ken Vogel, great reporting. Good to have you as well. Coming up, Brexit claims another victim. Don't go anywhere.
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22: The question being asked now is not who was best placed to change the Labour Party, to take us into power and to begin the vital work of improving lives for millions of people. Those questions have been answered. The question my party is asking now is whether I am best placed to lead us into the next general election. I have heard the answer of my parliamentary party to that question, and I accept that answer with good grace.
6: Minister Keir Starmer is done after just 2 years in office, opening the door to what will be the UK's seventh prime minister in a decade. Joining us, New York Times chief UK correspondent Michael Shearer and US special correspondent for BBC Studios and MS Now contributor Caddy Kay. So, Michael, this coincides almost to the day with the 10-year anniversary of Brexit.
1: Yeah. Yeah, it does. And there, you know, while Brexit doesn't explain the entirety of Keir Starmer's departure, it really is kind of the basis for helping you understand what has gone wrong in this country over a decade, according to people who live here who have become so frustrated with politicians. They were frustrated with conservative Tory politicians who were in power for 14 years, and they feel and felt like Keir Starmer didn't do a whole lot better to address the kind of economic stagnation that the country has faced, the higher prices that they deal with every day in their lives, and the sense that for a lot of folks, you know, the services that they see around them, their healthcare, their education, the training, the basic things that they live with on a day-to-day basis have not gotten better. And I think all of that was promised to have gotten better because of Brexit. And 5 years now, 10 years after the vote and 5 years after it was implemented, a lot of those promises have not been kept.
6: So the guy that's likely going to replace him is a guy named Andy Burnham. He is the mayor of Manchester. He just won a parliamentary election, making him an MP. He's the same party, Caddy. He has a lot of the same politics as Keir Starmer, maybe a little bit more progressive than he is, but he's going to be facing the same issues. So what exactly is going to change?
4: Yeah, I mean, I think what the Labour Party is hoping is that charisma can get somebody a long way. I mean, a lot of what Keir Starmer lacked was, you heard him just there, right? Perhaps, and people have called it a moving speech that he gave as he left, but actually he lacks charisma. And there is a hope that if you get a charismatic candidate, they can fend off the challenges that are coming from the right in the form of Nigel Farage, who's much more of a populist, charismatic character, and they can fend off the challenges that are coming from the left, from the Green Party, which is also led by somebody far more charismatic. And I think, you know, we're seeing some of that in American politics, the premium on charisma. And maybe it's that as much as anything else, that you need somebody who can galvanize the people, have a vision, have a clear strategy. And I think that's the criticism of Keir Starmer, was what did he really stand for? Not only did he fail to deliver on the growth side, but there wasn't a clear vision of what he stood for. And maybe with Andy Burnham, you get somebody who is different, and he can get further just because he can carry people with him.
6: Yeah, you know, I did notice that when I was there last for the Queen's funeral, there were a bunch of speeches given about her in Parliament. And of all of the ones that we heard, his was the least, I think, charismatic, least rousing. So I hear you on that. In terms of fending off Nigel Farage, which, you know, it's shocking that we're still talking about Nigel Farage, but we are, and perhaps a challenge on the left. Is Andy Burnham the kind of person, Caddy, that can potentially start negotiations, not saying it'd be easy, but restart negotiations to put the UK back in the European Union? I mean, the economic problems the country faces are largely because of the dissolution of that partnership.
4: Yeah, I mean, we started this conversation by talking about how many prime ministers we've had. From 1979 to 2007, Britain was ruled by three prime ministers. That was it. And then now, as we know, since Brexit, we have had a slew of prime ministers. And Brexit is clearly the destabilizing force in the British economy and in British politics. There are other things as well, but Brexit is a large part of that. Andy Burnham has already said that he, as did Keir Starmer, that the conversation is not going to be about getting Britain back into the European Union. That's not a conversation that any British politician, whether they were in favor of Brexit or against Brexit or have gone from being in favor of Brexit to now being against Brexit, wants to have the conversation about actually fully rejoining. Keir Starmer had floated the idea of having a relationship that was closer and formal mechanisms for a relationship that was closer and look where he is. It was such, I mean, Katie, you lived in Britain just before Brexit, but you knew what the debate was like going up to it. It was so divisive. My family split members of my family apart. They didn't speak to each other around the issue. And I think Britons just don't. Every time I go back to London and I spend a couple of months there every year, I'm struck by nobody wants to talk about it. It's like the elephant in the room. Nobody wants to talk about it anymore because it was so painful.
6: Yeah, I mean, it's much like what we experienced here in the U.S. ahead of Donald Trump's election and are still experiencing every day. And there are obvious parallels and allusions to be made between what the U.K. has been going through with the, you know, the Brexit issue and what the United States has gone through. And I wonder, is this a cautionary tale, Michael, for us? We have a president right now who's charismatic, yes, but has renegotiated trade deals with our allies, broken alliances, repeatedly said that we don't need anybody, we can go it alone. We've seen some of the blowback with Donald Trump's war in Iran and the refusal of our allies to come help there. Is what we're seeing with what the UK has been experiencing this, you know, 7 and 10 years, is that a cautionary tale for what we're about to experience going forward?
1: I mean, I think it is. And in fact, I think one of the big questions after the first Trump term, and I think it's even more of a question now, is once Trump is off the stage, how much of kind of America's place in the world and the sort of dynamics that we enjoyed before some of what Trump has been putting into place, how much of that snaps back? And how quickly does it snap back? And do those alliances repair? Does the trade relationship come back? Do the diplomatic relationships come back? And I think what you're seeing in Britain is just how durable and long-lasting and politically difficult it is to overcome when you make the kind of break that Brexit represented. It wasn't tinkering around the edges. It was a fundamental severing of this, you know, relationship. And, you know, whether it's Andy Burnham or was Keir Starmer or whoever's going to come next, it is going to be, as Katie said, like, very difficult to put that genie back and to try to rebuild those alliances. And I think equally in the United States, whoever comes after Trump or whoever comes next after that is going to find it very difficult to put everything back together.
6: It calls for a once in a generation unifier, somebody charismatic enough to bring people back together. And the same issues face the UK as we face here. I mean, it was an immigration thing. It was an economic thing. It was a perception of how powerful and how important we are to the world. I'm told I have to wrap it here.
1: And I know you don't have time, but it also feels very much here like it did in 2015 before Trump. So we'll see what happens in the next year or two.
6: Well, I hope it gets better. It is still one of my favorite places in the world, London and the UK. All right, Katty and Michael, thank you guys. Appreciate it. Coming up next, when something is too good to be true, it usually is. A lesson on that in a moment.
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1: All right, so what would you do if there was a video out there of you making a fool of yourself or acting erratically? Then what if it wasn't actually a real video? It wasn't you in the video. It was totally fake. An AI-generated video of you doing something dumb. You'd have to tell everyone, right? Shout it from the rooftops. Don't believe what you see. It's not me. It's AI. Several political candidates running this November are facing this very question right now, and they say the answer is not that simple. James Tallarico's campaign chose to mostly stay quiet about an AI-generated ad that depicted him singing a song about transgender kids to the tune of Sound the Music. That's not quite the right video there. The Bulwark writes that his campaign worried about making a big deal out of it, saying, quote, it would risk a Streisand effect, drawing more attention to the very content that it wants to bury. But when Congresswoman Rebecca Ballant faced her own fake ad, she worried that staying quiet would do more harm than good. She said, quote, people were interacting in the comments as if I had said those things. The Wall Street Journal is reporting that AI deepfakes are getting not only weirder, but also harder to spot, which is raising concerns, obvious ones, about dangerous disinformation around our elections. It should be illegal, right? Well, it turns out it is in dozens of states, according to the Journal. Election-related deepfakes are banned, but First Amendment protections often stand in the way of enforcing those laws. So what happens when, one, they can't be stopped, and two, people actually believe them? It's already happening. Multiple research papers show that folks are more likely to believe information that they want to believe, even if that information is fake. We're in a perfect storm, Daniel Citrone told the Wall Street Journal. The University of Virginia law professor studies this topic, and he worries it makes us even more polarized than we already are. So more polarized, more confused, and a lot more vulnerable, which reminds us of the centuries-old wisdom to be wary of anything that is too good to be true, or in this case, anything that too neatly reinforces what you want to be true.
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0: Ice Cube's Big 3 is back. The most competitive basketball league on earth is on CBS this Saturday. Big 3 All-Star Dwight Howard and the LA Riot take on Greg Monroe and the Dallas Power. Then Coach Rick Mahorn, Sensation Nazir Kaur, and the Detroit Amps look to protect home court against back-to-back MVP Michael Beasley and the defending champs Miami 305. The game played the way you love. 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
1: Yay!
2: Tomorrow's New York primaries will be the first test of New York City Mayor Zoran Mamdani's political influence. The Democratic Socialist mayor, now in his sixth month on the job, has made endorsements in three House races, including progressive challengers to two sitting Democratic congressmen, Adriano Espaillat and Dan Goldman. Joining us, MS Now political analyst, Democratic strategist, and former executive director of the New York State Democratic Party, Basil Smichel, and executive editor at The Nation, John Nichols. Basil, it's not just a test of Mamdani's power. It is a test of the movement itself, Democratic Socialism.
3: Very true. And for full disclosure, I live in Adriano Espaillat's district. So, wow, a lot of mail.
2: So who are you voting for?
3: A lot of mail. we'll see tomorrow. it is a test of Mamdani's power. But look, that movement's already there. It's already in place. And New York has had a number of elected officials at the state and local level already, DSA members. So I expected that Mamdani, once he became mayor, would feel the need to expand the movement and grow it to some extent. And I think the lessons for across the country are significant, which is that a younger generation of voter is not tied to the party, like, you know, a Gen Xer is like I am. And they have this sort of abolitionist approach to it, meaning the institutions don't work. So we've got to find a way to not just fix it, but to kind of start over and reframe it. And that movement is catching fire. So we'll see what happens tomorrow.
2: Is that going to be a problem for the larger Democratic Party if you have a younger generation that wants to blow it up and you have an older generation who likes the way it was and wants to keep things going? Can those two things marry each other and coexist in harmony, or is this a fracture of the party itself?
4: As the white-haired guy on the panel, let me just say that I think the older generation isn't all that happy either. I'm around the, not just in New York, but around the country.
2: Yeah, but are they open to democratic socialism?
4: Polling will show a surprising number are.
2: Yeah.
4: That's not the problem. The challenge here is I think New York City is a unique place, and we can talk, and we should talk more deeply about what's going on here. Around the country, you have also an electability factor that comes
3: That's
4: in.
3: Right.
4: And there's people here, it's not so much. Here, whoever wins these primaries is going to win in November.
2: Yeah.
4: Around the country, there's more of this qualm. I think even people who like a Democratic Socialist think, well, I don't know if that can pull off in Michigan or wherever. This is an evolving politics. You would have said the same thing a year ago about New York City, right? That Mamdani, oh, that can't work.
2: He was pulling at 0%.
4: Right, and there it took off. And so I think what Zoran Mamdani is doing here is fascinating. He is testing, right? He's seeing if this is possible. As my friend will tell you, there's a lot of risks in that politically. Mm-hmm. But if indeed, I've interviewed the mayor and a lot of these other folks, if indeed we're at a point where there is a real break coming, where folks are so dissatisfied with the politics as usual that they really want to change, then the mayor's bet may be a good one.
2: Is it more about the policies of democratic socialism, or is it about the individual candidate charisma? We were just talking about this in the UK, talking about who was going to end up replacing Keir Starmer. Much the same sort of politician, just somebody who's got a lot more charisma.
3: Charisma is important, but so is the fight. And I think voters really want to see the fight. They don't want to see the kind of compromise which they tie to older, more establishment politicians. They want to see somebody that presents a clear alternative. It's not true all over the country. You know, Turek, who won in Iowa, was more of he was more about building the coalition, rebuilding a sort of Obama coalition. I don't know that that's going to be true everywhere.
2: I wonder if it would be as easy for the party to just kind of get rid of the older establishment and start fresh, and maybe not necessarily call someone a democratic socialist, but if it wasn't the Chuck Schumers who were still in charge, et cetera.
4: Well, we've got a real-time test going on right now in New York, right? Because you've seen these races that Mamdani has endorsed in. The one race he hasn't endorsed in is Jerry Nadler's seat,
2: really?
4: Which is a big seat on the, you know, right
2: why
4: in the
2: not?
4: Middle of Manhattan.
2: I have no time. Tell me quickly, why not?
4: I think he didn't have a favorite. There wasn't a DSA candidate, number one. He didn't have a favorite there. But that's a race where you have a younger generation, a lot of people fighting. And I just think, you know, we're going to get

0: I'm talking about FISA and SAVE and the filibuster and all the kind of things that, because the president, I think, knows that there's not the votes for SAVE Act right now, but he's still putting pressure on. And I don't know where Jay Clayton, I don't know where that nomination is at this point. How does this play out with the 250th coming up soon and everything else?
1: So 53 Republican senators, you're going to find 53 opinions. We're very strong-willed, typically top of our class type of folks. So we've got opinions, and the hope is the debate within us, we take 2+2 and turn it into 8. I do think we have the votes for, say, 50 votes to get SAVE across the finish line, but not that enough votes that would flip the filibuster in order to get there. So depending on which SAVE Act you're talking about, the details of it. So I think that at least 50 Republicans, if not all 53, want to make sure that you have some type of ID when you vote and proof of citizenship when you register. But they will want to flip the filibuster. And again, I think the filibuster, I bet it's a third and a third and a third for it, against it, flipping it, and then a third that are undecided. I think but the president's coming Wednesday to meet with all of us. Looking forward to that. He's going to try to sell all these issues. He's one of the better salesmen I've ever met.
2: Good to be with you. I'm Katie Turr. Exactly how dead in the water is the SAVE Act? Donald Trump's legislation to further limit voting. Majority Leader John Thune has said the math just doesn't math. There are not enough Republican votes and there are no Democratic votes to get it passed. But listening to Senator Roger Marshall, that isn't exactly the impression you get. The impression you get is that the president might be able to sell it to his party. But here's the thing. Selling it would necessarily mean getting rid of the filibuster. So is that what President Trump is actually trying to do when he goes to Capitol Hill on Wednesday? And does he have the leverage to force Majority Leader Thune's hand on that? Is FISA his leverage? Is it Jay Clayton and Bill Pulte? In other words, the political firewall of this moment may come down to this. How much do Republicans want, one, to renew FISA, which they say is critical to national security, and two, to get rid of Pulte, who three sources familiar told Reuters is now overseeing an agency that has already had its internal report on voting machine irregularities delayed by the White House for months because the claims didn't go far enough on the president's lie that the 2020 election was rigged. Joining us, MSNBC congressional reporter Michael Schnell, MSNBC political analyst and Democratic strategist and former executive director of the New York State Democratic Party, Basil Smigel, chief Washington correspondent at PUC, Leanne Caldwell, and former governor of North Carolina, Pat McCrory. All right, Michael, is it DOA, the SAVE Act?
3: Yeah, Trump sort of has this lost hope here, and I think this is a problem, is that there are so many Republican senators who are in his ear, a.k.a. Mike Lee, saying this is possible, but it's not. We've seen already two votes on this. There was the first vote, and it failed, and then I reported today that it was the day that Republicans had began debate on that immigration enforcement bill, which had been delayed because of chaos among Republicans, and Donald Trump called John Thune and demanded that the Save America Act be added to the immigration enforcement bill. Thune said the math isn't there. We don't have the numbers. But as a consolation, he said, we'll try. There was an amendment on the floor and it failed. Yet the president is still pressing for this bill to be passed. He's still pressing for the filibuster to be abolished. That is something that is an institutional norm of the Senate, that there are just not enough Republicans willing to go there. So the president may think that pressure could work on this one. Mike Lee may think that pressure could work on this one. But this seems to be one issue, the filibuster, that they are willing to stand up.
2: I want to believe you, but Leanne, you know, I've followed Donald Trump now for 10 years, and I've heard Republicans say that they're a no on something, only to have Donald Trump convince them otherwise. I know the filibuster is the biggest deal of them all, but I don't know. I mean, is Mike Lee on to something? Is Roger Wicker on to something? Are the whispers a tell that the president does have leverage? Is it Bill Pulte? Is it FISA?
4: So there are so many dynamics that are happening right now, Katie, that it is actually really pitting Senate Republicans against Senate Republicans. This is really dividing the conference because it is true. John Thune doesn't have the votes to change the filibuster. It's also true that John Thune is not breaking any arms or twisting any arms to try to find those votes. It's also true that Donald Trump's White House Legislative Affairs team spent all of December trying to whip and convince Republican senators to get rid of the filibuster, and it didn't work. They stopped that effort. His own staff stopped that effort because it was obvious that there were not 50 votes among Senate Republicans to do that. And so now why Donald Trump is all hung up on this Save America Act, which, remember, this is not just the voting ID legislation, the proof of citizenship legislation. It's also Donald Trump's version, which includes banning trans women and men and women's sports and other gender related issues, which has not passed the House. And so this is a thing that is completely dividing Republicans when Republicans so desperately want to be focused on the midterms, being united, heading into the midterms. And I just got off the phone with the Senate Republican aide who said, not discouraging people from coming out to vote, because if you get the base all riled up that the vote is not going to be fair because the Save America Act is not passed, Republican voters might actually stay home. And they think that that is not a good recipe for trying to maintain control of the Senate, Katie.
2: What do you think of that, Governor?
5: I would agree. And I think the filibuster, there's no way I think they'll compromise on the filibuster or give up the filibuster for two reasons. One is you've got traditionals who are now on their way out, Tillis, Cassidy, Cornyn, who are not going to go along with the White House. And the second reason is some of the existing senators that might be up for reelection in 2 years, they're afraid they're going to be in the minority. And then the Democrats will turn around and get rid of the filibuster because they have pressure on the left to do the same thing if they get the majority. So what might help the Republicans this year to get one bill passed may hurt the Republicans a year from now when the Democrats will want to use that same tool to get controversial legislation passed, which could not get around a filibuster.
2: Let me play a little bit of a conversation that you had, Leanne, with Jamie Raskin about what will happen if Democrats retake at least the House. Oh, my God, it's a full screen. I thought it was sound. My bad. We're going to put it up on the screen. You asked, is impeachment on the table? He says, again, everything's on the table. Nothing is off the table. You know, we have a number of different mechanisms for checking the corruption and lawlessness that have overtaken our country. Nobody on our side is afraid of impeachment. It's not a taboo, but we also know it's not a panacea. It is a fetish for nobody. It is one more tool in the toolkit, and we will use it if we need to use it. Is that a motivating... is that motivating for Republicans? So Leanne, I'm going to go to Pat McCrory on this, Governor. Is that motivating for Republicans hearing Jamie Raskin talk about what will happen if Democrats take power?
5: I think Raskin's making a very bad move for the Democratic Party. As a Republican, I would say that draws Republican voters out and brings the base out, which they're very concerned about not coming out in midterms, just like when Obama's midterm came up. When he's not on the ballot, the Democrats didn't come out in those such large numbers. When Trump's not out on the ballot, the base does not come out. But rhetoric like that may excite the base to come out and make a difference in a one-point election. And that's what it's going to be in many of these states on House and Senate seats.
2: Basil?
6: I understand the governor's point, but I also believe that Raskin has to make that point. You know, we were just talking before about challenges within the Democratic Party. He's got to look at what's coming from his left, and what the left wants is more accountability. They want to see people punished for the behavior that they've undertaken. So he's got to make those points. But I would also argue that there's also a lot of Democratic overperformance across the country in these elections. So I don't think that there's necessarily a downside. Even if you bring out some Republican-based votes, you're going to bring out a lot of Democratic-based votes as well. Now, we can argue at the end of the day who's going to win that battle, but he's got to look to his left because there's a lot of anger and anxiety there. And just very quickly, on the SAVE Act, I agree that it's dead because the other problem for Republicans is, do you want Democrats to be hyper-organized, which they are, and mobilized, which they are, because this act goes forward And you start to think that, well, we're going to have the National Guard and military at our voting sites, right? That is something that I imagine that Republicans don't want either. And so, yeah, I have to think that that's dead on arrival. And I also have to wonder, what levels of autonomy do Republicans believe that they have in this environment with Donald Trump? Because what's the point of aligning with him? Because he's going to turn on you anyway.
2: Michael, talk about that.
3: Yeah, I think that's sort of the issue that, for example, John Cornyn, he's a perfect person to talk about in this situation. John Cornyn was an institutionalist in the Senate. He was not against doing away with the filibuster. But when he was running in that primary against Ken Paxton, he was really vying for the president's endorsement, which ended up being the deal maker for Ken Paxton. And in that vein, in that process, he said, well, actually, I'm okay with nuking the filibuster to pass the Save America Act. And then he lost, and now he's a Trump critic. So it's a risk in this Trump era that when Republican voters are still so closely aligned with the president, you have all these folks who are so deeply vying for his approval that even if you don't get it or even if you lose, you're sort of left with egg on your face. And this is something that Tom Tillis sort of had some foresight about, was when he was planning to vote against the Big Beautiful Bill last summer. As that was being reported and sort of he was going back and forth in the press, he just said right away, I'm not going to run for re-election. He took himself out of contention to take himself away from that pressure because then you have somebody like John Cornyn, who, by the way, I'm interested to hear what he has to say this week when we ask him, do you feel still that the filibuster should be abolished for something like the Save America Act? I'm not so sure that he's going to stick with saying yes now that the circumstances have changed.
2: I'm going to stick around to see what his answer is when you are able to ask him that. And I know, Governor, you experienced much of what Michael was just talking about when Donald Trump goes after you. But this question is for Leanne. Do Republicans just not have any agency right now? I mean, the Democrats have a bunch of motivating issues, a fight that they're trying to put toward the Republicans, a way to get their base out there to vote for them. Donald Trump has his own motivating issues that he uses for his own base, and he tries to whip them up in necessary moments. What do Republicans have right now?
4: Yeah, not a lot. They have a record of standing very closely with the president, doing exactly what the president wants. But especially Senate Republicans, we're past pretty much all the contentious primaries. Now senators and Republican candidates are moving more toward a general election. And that's why you are starting to see a little bit of distance between some Republicans and Donald Trump. And it's very, very tricky prognosis. They are in kind of could be a lose-lose situation. I mean, we'll see how the midterms turns out. But the Republican base, the primary Republican electorate, is, as we all know, far different than a general electorate. And what might have been successful or not enough in a primary electorate for these Republicans isn't necessarily going to work for them in a general. And it's a dynamic and it's a calculation that these Republicans are having to make. But we are in the time in the political cycle where policy and Capitol Hill gets very interesting to see what that calculation, how they move forward on this calculation and how far they're willing to separate themselves from the president. We'll see as the weeks progress, Katie.
2: And Governor, just real fast, does that dynamic, does that calculation change if Democrats win the House and the Senate? Do Republicans have anywhere to go? Does the voting bloc change their loyalty?
5: The voting bloc for both parties is going to be the independents, including right here in North Carolina. The independents now out-register both the Democratic and Republican Party individually. And it's the independents that are going to determine these very, very close elections. And, for example, if the California congressional delegation goes so far to the left and says these things, it may bring out the independent vote to vote for the Republican. If the Republicans continue to stay off message and talk about things like the mall and the ballroom and things like that, the Democrats are going to get the independent vote. So I think both parties need to start thinking about the independent voter who wants us to get back to common sense at this point in time.
2: Yeah, the bases of both parties, though, might not want to consider the independent voter. All right, everyone, thank you so much. Leanne, you're sticking around for us. Everyone else, thank you. Basil, you're sticking around, too. Coming up, why would the White House sit on an ODNI report about vulnerabilities with our voting machines? We just mentioned it. We're going to dive further into it. Plus, why does President Trump keep talking about Herbert Hoover, the president during the Great Depression? We're back in 90 seconds.

0: All right, Bill Pulte is a man on a mission. Just days into the job, the New York Times reports the new acting director of National Intelligence, ODNY, could announce layoffs as early as today. The top Democrats on House and Senate Intel committees have sent him a letter warning him against those cuts. Aside, though, from cutting jobs at ODNY, Pulte may be working on another task for President Donald Trump.
1: It's an acting position. It's not a permanent. He's not going to be permanent because, you know, I don't think he'd want to be permanent. But he's a very smart guy, and he may find out some things about the rigged elections.
0: Joining us, MS Now senior legal reporter Lisa Rubin, MS Now national security and intelligence analyst Chris O'Leary, Leanne Caldwell still with us. So, Lisa, let's talk about it. As acting DNI, if he does the cuts, what legal recourse do the employees have? Does Congress have?
2: Well, let's talk about what legal recourse the employees have, because we've seen this movie before. Many of the employees of the Office of the Director of National Intelligence allegedly or theoretically have civil service protections, and they could fight to get their jobs back. There are courts in this country that are allowing people to go forward with those kinds of lawsuits. Maureen Comey, former FBI Director Jim Comey's daughter, has a lawsuit like that that's currently ongoing here in Manhattan. But in other areas of the country, fired members of the civil service have not been allowed access to federal courts to do that. They've been told they have to direct their complaints to the Merit Systems Protection Board. That's a sort of Byzantine administrative process that takes a very long time to get through, and that's by design. The reason that they are going ahead and firing some of these people is because they know that recourse, if any, is going to be a long time in coming.
0: So why would they want Chris to make all these cuts at ODNY? Why do they feel like this office is bloated?
3: Well, you know, any bureaucracy is bloated over time. And the ODNY has been in existence since, you know, soon after 9/11. And if you brought a actual intelligence professional and a gifted leader in there, they could, you know, renovate it and you know, make it leaner and more effective for what the current needs are. That's not what's going on. You know, this is another example of the death of expertise and a parallel to the reflecting pool. You know, this is, you're bringing in a loyalist, not somebody with any intelligence background, somebody who's solely there because he's loyal to the president. And you're combining that with this false narrative, which we've seen before, that there's somehow foreign interference in our elections or there's rigged elections. And you're putting him in place along with the president's personal attorney, who's the acting attorney general, with the hopes of being the attorney general, and Kash Patel. Those three pieces make a really dangerous triangle for our upcoming elections. They have the ability to amplify this false narrative, to seize voting data, which we've already seen in Fulton County, and to really steal the democracy from the citizens of the United States. It is alarming, and Congress should be stepping up to stop this.
0: Well, and your alarm is shared by a number of Democrats, at least in Congress. Here's Jim Himes and Mark Warner, the heads of the intelligence committees, or the acting heads, or the the vice chair and then the ranking member of Intel in both the House and the Senate. They say, we're concerned that your record as director of the Federal Housing Finance Agency demonstrates a willingness to misuse your position, including your access to sensitive information, to pursue President Trump's perceived political enemies and further his retributive political agenda. On that note, there's Reuters reporting that White House officials delayed, Leanne, an ODNI report regarding the vulnerabilities on voting machines. Three sources telling them that report did not go far enough on the big lie on Donald Trump's attempt to say that the election was stolen. It was not. Pulte is not somebody that has a lot of popularity, broadly speaking, within Congress. How broad, though, is the concern about what he might do with elections? Democrats are clearly worried about it. Are Republicans?
4: So, yeah, Democrats have obviously worried about many things regarding this election. I haven't heard a lot of complaints from Republicans who are concerned about what he might do regarding the election. But separately, but also related to Bill Pulte, is FISA, the Foreign Intelligence Surveillance Act, which has been expired for almost 2 weeks now. And the Republicans and Democrats in the Senate were moving extremely expeditiously last week to confirm the new head of DNI, Jay Clayton, so that Bill Pulte would never be in this position as acting. It was going to be a monumental feat and on track for him to be basically have a hearing and confirmed in a matter of days. But Donald Trump blew all of that up. And what Republicans on Capitol Hill think is the reason he did that is just because he wants Bill Pulte in there so bad to do his bidding, whatever that is, regarding whether it's regarding this report, whether it's regarding decimating ODNI. Perhaps there's other things on the agenda, too. So Republicans and Democrats both were going to bypass the president and make sure that Bill Pulte wasn't installed, even in an acting capacity. And Donald Trump figured out a way to ensure that Jay Clayton didn't show up for his confirmation hearing, delayed that confirmation process. And here we are. So there are definitely Republican and Democratic concerns much more broadly about what is happening over there.
0: Can I change the subject? Forgive me, but I really want to get to this Tulsi Gabbard reporting from The Washington Post. Leanne, what in the world is this? She's got a guru, and The Washington Post was able to review a lot of emails and correspondence from somebody that might be the guru, a leader of what could be a cult in Hawaii, basically telling her what to do and what to say during her mm-hmm. political career. What is the deal with this?
4: You know, Katie, I mean, it was a great story by The Washington Post. Absolutely fascinating. But I will also say is that there had been a lot of rumors around the Hill about this exact thing. There was a lot of concerns about the affiliation that her family was involved in. And so, you know, as I was reading this, it filled in so many answers to the speculation and questions that people had about her. And it didn't come up a lot in her confirmation for ODNI publicly. It didn't come up really at all. But privately, there was a lot of concern here. Then people didn't really know the dynamics, what was happening and what was going on. And so now the Washington Post, you know, brought the receipts and has a phenomenal insight into perhaps how she thinks and the affiliation that she and her family are involved in.
0: It does seem to explain something or quite a bit about her disposition, her manner, especially in interviews. Leanne Caldwell, Chris O'Leary, Lisa Rubin, everybody, thank you so much. Coming up next, haunted by Herbert Hoover, the presidential legacy Donald Trump does not want.

0: gas prices are starting to come down. So why are still so many Americans saying this is not good?
1: Well, one of the things you have to understand is that economics doesn't operate on, you know, just a bunch of statistics, right? Yeah. It's your life. And the fact of the matter is, if you're a farmer in the Midwest and you just went through trying to figure out how to get fertilizer, trying to deal with trade and all this stuff, you're in the middle of the season, you're out there in the field, and maybe you're told, yeah, gas prices are getting a little better and stuff like that. You've just been through something really rough. Yeah. Right. And that's the same for a lot of other folks. And so you get to this situation where there would have to be tremendous improvement for people to say, yeah, I feel good about where we're at. And that's going to take a long time. And so now we look, if you're talking politics, simple reality, you got trajectories here. Maybe the economy does get significantly better, but does it get better quick enough for people to forget what they've been through?
0: Also, when you're talking about the stock market, you have like about 50% of the country is in it. So there's a large part of the country that's not. Even the ones that are in it, though, and are seeing their retirement savings go up, there is a feeling that this might not last for that much longer. The AI bubble feels real.
2: Yeah, listen, Katie, people are making money. The stock market is incredibly high. People feel very good about this economy, if their last name is Trump. if not, it is the same stubborn, sticky post-COVID economy, where it's incredibly expensive for groceries, for gas, for housing, for healthcare, for education. Going to work costs money. So, yeah, I think the American public remain very frustrated, and rightfully so.
0: What's amazing about the economy and feelings toward it is it's largely been tied to whether your political party is in power. I mean, they've done studies that have shown that Americans think the economy is bad on a Tuesday or on a Monday. On a Tuesday, their political party gets elected and the economy feels a whole lot better. So it can be emotional, which means that 60% number that we're seeing regarding the economy when Donald Trump won the last election is even more striking.
3: Mm-hmm. Yeah, but I also don't think a lot of votes for Donald Trump were about the economy. It was also about status. Mm-hmm. And that is, to me, is incredibly important. So the question is, do a lot of those voters feel that their status has improved vis-a-vis some of those other voters since Donald Trump
0: has
3: been in
0: office? What do you mean by status?
3: Well, the adjacency to him, the adjacency to power, the fact that, you know, some people might have voted for him because they felt that his...
0: But don't you think because they're adjacent to him, they would feel better about the economy? Doesn't that bleed over?
3: Well, if gas prices are up and groceries are up and underreported stats that foreclosures and bankruptcies are up in the double digits. So are people really feeling that? If you go back to the Hoover, you know, comparison, one of the things that the mistakes that Hoover made was putting a tax on imports, and that was terrible. Wow.
0: No one
3: seemed to learn from history. And so when you have farmers struggling in the way there's places where Democrats are actually doing better in areas that were deeply red, that suggests that a lot of those voters don't think that Donald Trump's time in office has really been beneficial.
0: Let me play Donald Trump talking about not wanting to be Herbert Hoover. Mm.
4: The one thing I didn't want to see is I didn't want to see economic catastrophe. If you kept this going, that could have happened. But all I know is every time we talked about the possibility of peace, the stock market shot up like a rocket ship. It never went down. And every time we said something negative, like, guess what? We're not going to be able to settle. It would go down very big. The one president I did not want to be was the late, great Herbert Hoover. I didn't want that. And who knows what would have happened.
0: Was somebody just explaining? Did he watch like a drunk history on Herbert Hoover? No. Was someone explaining to him who Herbert Hoover was? Why suddenly? He's never mentioned him before that I can remember, at least.
1: The one thing about Donald Trump is, and in fact, we were just talking before we came on, he has many political skills. I don't think knowledge of American political history is one of them. And the fact of the matter is that Hoover, frankly, gets a bad break in some ways. I mean, Coolidge wrecked a lot of stuff, and then Hoover came in and had to sit on top of the mess that was made. So you had a number of Republican presidents that went bad. But what Trump knows is he doesn't want that circumstance. He doesn't want to be the guy who is seen as wrecking the economy. And right now, that's begun to attach to him.
0: Why does he suddenly feel it now? People have been talking about this for a long time. So how did it finally get through?
2: Well, that's a great question. And that press conference that you just showed was extraordinary. And the president went from, you know, I don't care about inflation, I don't care about the economy, all of a sudden to a 180. And he's talking about, we just emptied the strategic oil reserves. We could be entering a global depression. Really saying we are raising the white flag of victory here and going to go to Iran and end this immediately. It makes you question what type of economic reports he's been getting. Kevin Hassert comes out every day. He's like a gaffe machine saying how much Americans are spending on credit cards, not just gas, but on everything else. So again, this economy remains frothy.
1: And you wonder who he was talking to right before that press conference.
0: Yeah.
1: That's
0: yeah.
1: what gets interesting.
3: Well, can I tell you why it's sticking to him? Because the one thing that got us out of the depression that FDR showed to the American people, which I don't think anybody associates with Donald Trump, is empathy.
1: Yeah. Yeah.
3: Every single program that FDR produced through the New Deal was attached to trying to elevate the economy and people. Where does Donald Trump do that?
0: But here's the thing. When you're talking to Donald Trump's voters, just as somebody who's spoken to them a lot over the years, they do feel like he's empathetic. Or they used to feel like he was empathetic. They certainly did during 2016. They thought he saw them. And what is amazing about the sound that we've gathered, and Alex Tabbitt's been doing an amazing job getting people from all over the country, is that they don't feel that empathy any longer from Donald Trump. They don't think he's paying attention to them or cares about them.
3: Right, and you've got Elon Musk with a chainsaw saying, I slashed government, everybody's fired. And they attach that to, but they attach that to him. And the effect of that is extraordinary. Hundreds of thousands of black women out of work.
0: I think it's more the ballroom. I think it's the imagery that you can see in Washington.
1: Wrecking the reflecting pool, you know, all the stuff like this. But there's also something else. I mean, Trump, like him or dislike him, he had a personal following, right? Can he transfer that to a midterm election? It didn't work very well in 2018. Now he is in a situation, and I think that perhaps what was behind that press conference and some other things is that there are people telling him, yeah, this economy is really not looking very good. And he's not on the top of that ballot to try and explain it or make it do whatever he does.
3: He can't pull anybody.
1: Right.
0: He likes to decree that things are great.
1: And suddenly you're starting to see numbers out of places like Iowa, where you're looking at a governor's race where the Democrat looks to be ahead. You're looking at a Senate race where the Democrat just pulled 2 points ahead. No guarantees that Iowa flips. But boy, if a place like Iowa can move that quickly back from Trump, that's scary to him because that means he might be looking at the last 2 years without a Congress.
0: Look at his New York Times article. The headline was, Democrats are doing well, even in red places.
2: Yes. I mean, again, he was brought back to power. I would argue, on an economic message. Mm-hmm. And I'm a Republican. I call back home to MAGA friends. They remain incredibly frustrated. They're still cheering for the president, right? They're still partisans. Sure. But they are so sick of Venezuela, of Iran, of Cuba, and saying, who is fighting for me, for my friends, my family, my future, and that it is incredibly expensive.
0: And the thing about Iran is that you get a reminder of it every time you pass a gas pump.
3: That's right.
0: All right, gentlemen, thank you so much for being here, especially good having all of you in person.
1: In person.
0: All right, coming up, why Washington is angrier than ever, and on a bipartisan basis, too.

0: We laid a very good foundation for a successful final deal. This is probably what we're most excited about as Americans. The Iranians have agreed to invite IAEA inspectors back into their country. I expect that will happen at the minimum this week, but we think even some of those conversations with the inspectors and with the IAEA could happen as soon as today.
1: Vice President J.D. Vance left the U.S.-Iran peace talks in Switzerland, projecting optimism and progress. Back home, though, Senator Lindsey Graham is already predicting its failure. PUC's Julia Yaffe is reporting that the rest of his party is apoplectic, adding, quote, it's hard to remember Washington being angrier and angrier on a bipartisan basis. Joining us now, PUC founding partner and Washington correspondent Julia Yaffe. Julia, thank you for joining us. What exactly has the Republican Party so pissed off?
2: Well, it's a number of things. On the hawkish side, where the neocons used to reside, they're upset that the U.S. went to war against Iran and didn't manage to achieve any of its objectives. There's been no regime change. In fact, the regime has become even more harder line, more entrenched, and now has money on the way to allow it to entrench itself further. We didn't significantly degrade Iran's military capabilities, and we didn't get rid of the Iranian nuclear program or the enriched uranium that's sitting somewhere underground. And then you have, and on top of that, they feel that Israel, a key U.S. ally in the region, has been thrown under the bus and completely sidelined from these talks. And they feel like, you know, by comparison, the JCPOA, the Obama era Iran deal that they so hated and railed against, that it now looks like a great bargain that they would almost love to go back to. And that has them furious.
1: Yeah, one of the things that I was struck by, we were just talking about Herbert Hoover in the last segment in terms of Donald Trump not wanting to be him, driving this economy even further into problems. But also, why say that aloud? Why tell the Iranians that his pain point is the American economy when Iran has the ability to choke off the strait?
2: Well, I'm sure you remember covering the 2016 campaign and a lot of Americans lauding him for the fact of saying what everybody is thinking, right? This is kind of his trademark. He just says it. But it is interesting in the global sense that other world powers that are our adversaries or our enemies, like Iran, like China, like Russia, have always known this about us. And they see us as fundamentally weak and soft and cowardly because we are never able to kind of put imperial geostrategic gain ahead of our own citizens' comfort. I think from an American point of view, that's not a terrible thing. That might make it a nice place to live, that you're not constantly sacrificing your sons and your comfort, your sons and daughters and your comfort for some greater idea of empire. But our adversaries see it as an Achilles heel. And they think that we can be bought and sold and that all we care about is money and material comfort, that we have no ideals, no ideology, and all our talk about freedom, democracy, human rights, et cetera, is just a fig leaf for our material greed. And so Donald Trump saying that reinforces this idea on the world stage that he is the most quintessentially American president ever, that he's this kind of embodiment of the American id.
1: You took the word out of my mouth. I was going to say he is our id. Wow, that was that was dark, Julia, but I appreciate it. J.D. Vance, is he in an impossible situation right now, the Kamala Harris situation, given all the responsibility but none of the power?
2: Yeah, I think he's in some ways in the Kamala Harris trap, which is the vice presidential trap, I think, of these times. In a very highly partisan time, you have this person who has immense political ambition, would like to be president one day, but has to then carry the baggage of their boss into their own election, right, in the future. But as you said, they have no political power. J.D. Vance had, politically positioned himself quite well at the beginning of the war, in part through a series of strategic leaks in which he kind of portrayed himself and the media portrayed him as being the lone voice against going to war in Iraq. Well, now he's the face of these negotiations that everybody, including hawkish Republicans or occasionally hawkish Republicans like Lindsey Graham, like the American intelligence community in its classified assessments, all think is a no-win situation. And it reminds me of President Joe Biden putting Kamala Harris in charge of the southern border and the migration problem. Well, it's a massive multifactorial problem that even at the time looked like political murder. And, you know, when President Trump last week in France said, yeah, sure, I like that idea. If this goes well, I take the credit. And if it goes badly, it's JD who's going under the bus. Well, I think he kind of just says what everybody's thinking, which is, huh, you're really setting JD Vance up to take the blame if it all goes south, which there's a high likelihood that it will.
1: And Marco Rubio coming out so far unscathed. Julia Yaffe, thank you so much for joining us. Always good to have you. Coming up next, a Washington meet-cute for the ages.

0: Ice Cube's Big 3 is back. The most competitive basketball league on earth is on CBS this Saturday. Big 3 All-Star Dwight Howard and the LA Riot take on Greg Monroe and the Dallas Power. Then Coach Rick Mahorn, Sensation Nazir Kaur, and the Detroit Amps look to protect home court against back-to-back MVP Michael Beasley and the defending champs Miami 305. 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
5: Alan Greenspan, former head of the Federal Reserve, died today at the age of 100. He is remembered, yes, as a titan of economics. But around here, he meant something a little more. He was Andrew Mitchell's husband for 29 years. So on this day, when our hearts and thoughts are very much with Andrea, we do also want to take a moment to remember the good times.
6: We met in the Reagan years when I called David Gergen, in fact, and asked, you know, any number of questions about David Stockman's budgets. And finally, in frustration, Gergen said, why don't you call a real economist, call Alan Greenspan? And I said, who is Alan Greenspan? And so I called Alan Greenspan and used to talk to him on the phone about the budgets and whether he thought they were credible and did the numbers add up. And finally, he said, you know, if you're ever in New York, why don't we have lunch or dinner? And I called Gergen back very quickly and I said, is this guy single? So the answer was yes. Did you know? Well-known bachelor, and I was in New York in 1984. Covering a story around Christmas time, and we had dinner and had a lovely time, and I discovered that this economist was also a former jazz musician and saxophone player and clarinetist, and we shared a love for music and baseball and even rooted for the same team.
5: May his memory be a blessing. That's going to do it for me today. I'll see you right back here tomorrow. Deadline White House starts after a quick break.
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4: Hi there, everyone. It's 4 o'clock in the East. Happy Monday. A blistering rebuke for Donald Trump's retribution campaign from what former FBI Director Jim Comey on this program coined, quote, the last standing leg on the three-legged stool of our democracy. That would, of course, be the federal judiciary. A federal judge today quashing subpoenas from the Trump DOJ to Minnesota elected officials. They include Minnesota's Governor Tim Walz, Minneapolis Mayor Jacob Frey, and others. This move all but crushes an investigation launched during the height of that brutal and violent occupation of the city of Minneapolis. It, of course, led to the deaths of two American citizens, Renee Nicole Good, a mother, and Alex Preddy, a VA nurse. In a ruling dated June 17th, but unsealed earlier today, Judge Patrick Schiltz, a former clerk to conservative Judge Antonin Scalia and appointed to the bench by former President George W. Bush, writes this, quote, initiating a criminal investigation in order to harass political opponents or to coerce them into taking official action, particularly official action that the federal government cannot directly require those political opponents to take, is a blatantly unlawful and unethical use of the grand jury process. The only question, then, is whether the challenged subpoenas were issued for one of those forbidden purposes. The court has no doubt that they were. The judge goes on from there. It only gets worse for Trump. He calls out the Trump administration for wielding the DOJ as a weapon for Donald Trump's political purposes. The Bush-appointed judge writes this, quote, the subpoenas were a part of a broader campaign to coerce state and local officials in Minnesota to assist the Trump administration in its enforcement of immigration laws. And of course, this campaign played out against the backdrop of the Trump administration's well-established history of using criminal investigations to retaliate against and pressure the president's political and personal adversaries. The Justice Department has not weighed in, but in a statement, Minnesota Governor Tim Walz did. He said this, quote, today's ruling is a victory for the rule of law and for our democracy. I am proud to have joined Minnesotans in exercising our fundamental American freedoms, freedom of speech and freedom of assembly, to disagree with our government. These rights are enshrined in our Constitution, and they are what makes America great. An independent judiciary is a pillar of our democracy. It is one reason why the U.S. has been that shining city on the hill for nearly 250 years. The U.S. Justice Department is pursuing criminal investigations into the president's political opponents. This case was just one example of that, but we're seeing daily reminders of this administration's lawlessness in Minnesota and all around the country. We all must continue to seek justice and uphold the rule of law. That breaking news of a judge ruling that the Trump DOJ has dramatically overreached in its pressure campaign against Minnesota elected officials who resisted the administration's deadly immigration policies is where we start today. Former DOJ pardon attorney Liz Zoyer is back with us. She was fired by Trump's DOJ after refusing to reinstate actor Mel Gibson's gun rights. She has a new podcast that's launching today. It is perfectly named, quote, is this really legal? A question I ask her every time she's here. Also joining us, Puck News senior political columnist, national affairs analyst, John Heilman's back with us. Also joining us, Scott McFarlane. He's the chief Washington correspondent for Midas Touch. So, Liz, today you don't have to answer that question for me because a Bush-appointed Scalia clerk who looked at this case said no, it wasn't legal to, and I believe there was reporting in the New York Times and NPR and elsewhere that this DOJ push to investigate and prosecute Governor Walz and Mayor Frey and other Democrats led to mass resignations in the U.S. Attorney's Office. But a judge seems to have those purged prosecutors' backs in saying that the whole thing was illegal. Explain the significance.
5: This is really significant, Nicole, for a number of reasons. One is because, as you said, this is a very respected conservative judge who's been around for a long time, who is not tolerating this misuse of the subpoena power by the Trump administration. Two, it is significant because there is a very high legal bar to block a subpoena. A subpoena is an investigative tool. You don't have to have evidence of guilt. You just have to have a good faith basis to investigate the possible commission of a crime, to issue a subpoena. This judge is saying the Justice Department cannot even meet that bar. And in fact, he found very clearly in a stinging rebuke that the Justice Department issued these subpoenas for improper purposes, specifically to harass and retaliate against Democrat elected officials in the state of Minnesota. And the tone of it is just very clear. He says that there is a wealth of evidence that shows that the Trump administration issued these subpoenas in bad faith. And if you remember back to that time, that's a time when Todd Blanche, who's now trying to become the attorney general, was out there accusing Tim Walz and Jacob Fry of being terrorists. He used the word terrorist in a tweet, mm-hmm. saying that he's coming for them, and that's not a threat, it's a promise. And this just really shows the lie to all of that. There was no there. It was all a charade that was being done for political reasons to harass the president's political opponents, and this very respected conservative judge has shut it down.
4: Liz, I think it's not the first time, right? I think that the investigation was stopped at the same juncture into Jerome Powell. So I think this is the second time
5: right.
4: where at a very early stage of an intended political prosecution, a judge has said, I don't think so. What does that mean that judges are looking at Todd Blanche and saying you're not even acting like a normal Justice Department?
5: Yeah, it's interesting. Todd Blanche said at his last confirmation hearing, he looked Tom Tillis in the eye when he was undergoing a hearing to be confirmed as the deputy attorney general and said that he would not allow the Justice Department to pursue any revenge prosecutions under his watch. Tillis said, you promised not even a whiff of a political investigation, and Blanche said, I can commit to that. And since then, we have seen that the Justice Department has been totally politicized. What they are doing is they are using the machinery of justice to punish Donald Trump's political enemies. And the point is not even to get criminal convictions. They don't even need to bring charges, as we saw in the case of Jerome Powell, this case in Minnesota. They are just using tools of investigations to harass the people on the receiving end. It is a tremendous punishment to be on the other side of a frivolous, meritless criminal investigation. It is incredibly time-consuming. It is incredibly costly. It's incredibly stressful. So they're doling out punishment without having any good faith basis to believe that they can even secure a conviction of a crime, which is a total misuse and abuse of the justice system.
4: Heilman, you were in Minneapolis. Tensions could not be could not have been higher at the moment. However, this chapter in American political history ends. It will be a turning point, either the high watermark of resistance in America or the match that lit the country's courage. It inspired artists and athletes to speak out for the very first time during his second term. Bruce Springsteen joined your friend Tom Morello for a concert there, unveiled streets of Minneapolis. The Minnesota Timberwolves became the first professional sports team, maybe not the first, but one of the first in the second term to speak out against Trump policies when they held a moment of silence for Renee Nicole Good. I think it was before Alex Pretty was killed and someone chanted anti-ICE stuff and people applauded. I mean, it could not be a bigger point in this story. And to have an action that they sought to take at that high water mark of their power and bullying prowess rebuked so completely by a Scalia clerk is just stunning.
6: Stunning and gratifying, Nicole, I think, for those of us like Jim Comey, who believe that the judiciary is the last, you know, is the one remaining leg on the stool that you cited at the beginning of the segment here. You know, but I do want to, and so, yes, stunning. And you know, the notion that the riposte from the Justice Department about, you know, about this judge who is a Scalia clerk and also a George W. Bush appointee, practicing kind of left-wing insurrectionist lawfare against the Trump administration is just laughable, like so many things that they say about anybody who rules against them. But I do want to go back to something that Liz just said a second ago, which is, you know, when I was there, I stopped by City Hall and sat down with the mayor, with Mayor Fry, and talked to him about what it was like to learn, you know, that in the middle of all of that conflict in Minneapolis and in Minnesota, in Minneapolis specifically and in Minnesota more broadly, that he was being targeted for criminal investigation. And, you know, I will say he was resolute. He was confident that he would get this outcome, that this eventually the courts would be on his side and on the other public official side who were being investigated. But to Liz's point, some of these investigations were undertaken almost after the administration knew that they had sort of lost the battle of Minneapolis and were kind of in retreat, but launched these investigations from their point of view as a win-win, which was, well, if we're somehow allowed to go ahead with this investigation, we'll be able to investigate and torment these people unjustifiably well into the future. Maybe we'll even get some convictions. And if more likely our investigations are ruled to be illegal, we will still have fired a warning shot across the bow of any public official in any future state that decides to stand up and do what's right, do what's protected. And so I think that it's not to say this isn't a clear victory for the cause of right and for the cause of the resistance here, but it's just to note that even in defeat in this instance, in this battle, the administration is still trying to fight a longer war, which is to try to create an atmosphere of fear and intimidation. Even in losing, it's trying to let people know down the line that they will still come at them guns blazing. I mean that metaphorically, not necessarily literally, although in some cases literally too. They will come at them guns blazing politically and legally if they decide to stand up to Donald Trump. And that is something that other mayors and other governors around the country, even as they admire what happened in Minneapolis and in Minnesota, they took note of that. I'm sure every governor and mayor who is worried about ICE incursions going forward understands what the stakes are now more clearly than they did before.
4: No doubt. And look, we cover the six Democratic lawmakers who made the video telling men and women of the military to ignore illegal orders. They were harassed. A grand jury refused to indict them. But for every sort of mayor and governor and senator who has a platform and can tell their story, there are likely countless others who can't. I want to just remind everyone what Mayor Fry said, who John's talking about, that so irritated Donald Trump.
7: To ICE, get the out of Minneapolis. We do not want you here. Your stated reason for being in this city is to create some kind of safety, and you are doing exactly the opposite. People are being hurt. Families are being ripped apart. Long-term Minneapolis residents that have contributed so greatly to our city, to our culture, to our economy are being terrorized, and now somebody is dead. That's on you. And it's also on you to leave.
4: So Scott McFarland, the mayor had an impact on people's sort of, I won't say fearlessness, because I don't know if he did this afraid or not afraid, but their willingness to speak out against Donald Trump. It also had a dramatic impact on Donald Trump's approval rating on one of the issues that sent him back to the White House, and that's immigration. Before Chicago and Minneapolis, Trump had relatively high marks on immigration, somewhere in the 40s and 50s, after it was down to the low 30s. I think that's where it remains now. Talk about the hollowing out of the DOJ offices in Minnesota as a result of this desire to prosecute people like the mayor and others that we may not know about, whose names may not be well known, and the long time it takes for people like that to sort of endure the specter of criminal investigation to receive a ruling like today's from the federal judge.
8: A reminder, Mayor Fry said those things, Nicole, 17 days before Alex Pretty was shot. amplified for President Trump. I reported in the spring that there was a shortage of prosecutors in the U.S. Attorney's Office in Minnesota. They had hollowed out that office either by negligence or by deliberate actions inside the Department of Justice. That caused a problem, a staffing problem, a case problem. But I'm really struck, Nicole, by page 17 of Judge Schultz's opinion, in which he notes all the things, all the unfiltered, unspooled utterances of Donald Trump and his allies that led the judge to believe these subpoenas were coercion. When Trump wrote in all caps, retribution for those who stand in his way on this issue. When then Attorney General Pam Bondi wrote to Minnesota Democrats, quote, you better support President Trump in this effort. The judge said those postings indicate coercion, therefore striking down the subpoenas. Nicole, it's just the latest example of when Trump says stuff on social media, how it causes him trouble, from the trash talk, as J.D. Vance characterized it over the weekend on the Iran peace process, to the triumphant championing of the reflecting pool, which has gone south, to this. He posted on social media, yeah, and the judges noted.
4: I mean, Scott, is it your sense that people inside DOJ know that Trump is sabotaging all the cases that he wants them to bring, or are they just sort of lemmings marching over the cliff for him?
8: I have talked to prosecutors, assistant U.S. attorneys who've had concerns about bringing things to a grand jury because grand jurors do not live in hermetically sealed conditions. They take the job seriously, they take the mission seriously, and they're aware of what's going on in the world and in the country. And that's how grand juries say no to things like those six Democratic lawmakers you mentioned, who a grand jury refused to indict for a video telling the military not to follow unlawful orders. And that's how grand juries throw out cases about sandwiches being thrown at federal agents.
4: Mm-hmm. I mean, Liz, what does this do inside DOJ, right? I imagine secretly, not even on encrypted apps, but maybe at whatever watering holes they feel safe gathering at, people are elated that these clearly political, you know, to quote Bill Barr, bullshit cases are being thrown out by judges, but they're still being fired and hired based on their willingness to take them and make them.
5: Yeah, it's a really difficult situation to be in inside the Justice Department. Prosecutors are in a situation right now where they're being asked to bring cases that have no basis in fact in law, and that puts them in the position of having to decide when they're risking too much, when their law license may be on the line because they're pursuing a frivolous legal action. And on the other hand, there are prosecutors who are there still trying to do good work and bring legitimate cases and investigations, and their investigations are being closed because people in the Trump administration do not like the political ramifications of those investigations. We've seen a number of them involving people who have connections with Donald Trump, where cases have been dismissed out from under the prosecutors and investigators pursuing them legitimately. And we've seen situations where Trump has swooped in and granted pardons that have undercut ongoing investigations and prosecutions by his own Justice Department. So prosecutors are in a really no-win situation right now. It is an incredibly demoralizing time to be working in the Justice Department, and it also places the American people at risk. We rely on the Justice Department to bring legitimate prosecutions that are essential to protect public safety, and there is so much focus on these politicized investigations instead of the legitimate ones that the department is bleeding lawyers. There are not enough people in the building who know what they're doing to handle the legitimate cases, and at some point, that's really going to catch up with us in a very dangerous way.
4: We're going to talk about one of those political investigations that ended in a pardon in a second. Liz, you're going to stick around and be back later in the hour. John and Scott, stick around with me, because when we come back, we'll turn to Donald Trump's authoritarian tactics being deployed to arrest his way out of very public humiliation, this time over his colossal failure of renovating the reflecting pool. It sounds so dumb, but this is really happening at the Lincoln Memorial, and his war on the truth, and what we are all able to see with our own eyes. Plus, a fraudster was convicted of running a $1 billion-plus scheme. It defrauded thousands of mom-and-pop investors. So, what did the Trump administration decide to do? Well, they freed him. Trump pardoned him after he served less than 2 weeks in prison. We'll bring you some wild new reporting from the New York Times that shows when it comes to the Trump White House, everything seems to be for sale. And later in the broadcast, Maryland Governor Westmore will be here on the Democratic Party's future and the energy he's seeing on the ground heading into the midterms. We'll also talk about why his state of Maryland may soon be the next battleground over the fight against redistricting. We'll get to all of that today and much more when Deadline White House continues after a quick break. Don't go anywhere.
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4: Don't believe your eyes, don't believe your ears or your nose. There's the evidence of Donald Trump's complete and utter failure to banish his much-loathed algae from the reflecting pool becomes undeniable. And his $14 million American flag blue lining comes apart in chunks. Trump has turned to a truly autocratic measure, arresting American citizens in order to create a look over here shiny object to try to shift the blame and deflect from his public humiliating failure to paint the reflecting pool. At least five people have been arrested after Donald Trump tried to blame vandalism for the embarrassing images flooding social media and local news of Donald Trump's much ballyhooed bright blue liner floating in chunks. Donald Trump and his allies, however, rather than, I don't know, going back to the drawing board and reversing course on that no big contract that Trump doled out to his donors and his associates to repair and line the reflecting pool, or trying to answer why the lining he claimed would last 100 years didn't last 4 weeks. No, instead, Trump has gone on a full court press to blame the disintegration of the lining thing on these so-called vandals. Trump posted this on True Social, another one I had to make sure wasn't AI. Quote, the United States Park Police have arrested multiple individuals for vandalizing our nation's magnificent reflecting pool. Who would do such a thing? These are very serious crimes having to do with the destruction of national monuments. Adding this, please remember that there's a 10-year prison sentence for the destruction or even the attempted destruction of such things, which will be fully enforced. Just wait until someone tells them about what Trump supporters did to the United States Capitol on January 6, where they pooped inside the Speaker's office. The Washington Post reports this about Trump's so-called vandals. Quote, one person charged told the Washington Post he touched the peeling paint but didn't cause any damage. Another was heard telling officers she pulled a piece of floating paint out of the water. Around 1:30 p.m. Sunday, a Washington Post reporter witnessed a park police officer on horseback hand a young man a citation for allegedly pulling something off the water. Quote, you're not going to jail today because you seem cooperative, the police officer told the man who was at the park with his family. The day before, a Washington Post reporter in the area witnessed a U.S. Marshal detain a woman for taking a piece of paint out of the pool. He accused her of vandalism. The woman was heard telling the police officer the floating paint appeared to her to be litter. One of the people arrested was a former Olympic athlete who told the New York Times he was detained for more than 4 hours without being allowed to make a phone call. I want to bring in writer and editor for Protect Democracy, Amanda Carpenter. John Heilman and Scott are still here. Amanda, this, again, was a story that I checked to make sure, you know, I'm not on Trump's platform, so I always have to see if the messages are real. This is insane, but this is actually happening to people.
5: Absolutely happening. I mean, maybe I'm a little bit sensitive to this, but I don't think so. I was touring all around D.C. over the weekend because I had family out of town. So, of course, we wanted to go see tourist sites. And the National Guard is also still deployed all over D.C. at metro stations, at other national parks. And you see the National Guard build up right around the reflecting pool as well right now. There's a video just went up on TMZ of another woman. It looked like she was getting detained. So in addition to the park police, the U.S. Marshals, you have National Guard troops policing the pool. And if you remember, Donald Trump said that we needed this to protect D.C. from out of control crime. What they are doing right now, what these precious resources are being devoted to right now, is protecting his narrative about vandals destroying this treasured property rather than his botched remodeling job. I mean, this is ridiculous. National monuments are meant so that people can get close to them. Reflecting pools meant to get close to see your reflection. Of course, tourists, even before this, dip their hands occasionally in the water. And now it's like, well, we can't do that because Donald Trump has to find this enemy to supposedly cover the botched job that he is alone is responsible for. And so this is kind of like, yeah, a silly summer story. But it's not. People are being arrested. They're being held for hours for no reason.
4: Scott, there's a dead duck floating in the reflecting pool. I guess the news here is that we are damned if we do and damned if we don't, right? So instead of ending the war in Iran or lowering the price of anything, Donald Trump invites reporters into the Oval Office and has this graphic that in 10 years of covering Trump, I've never seen anything like it. It's a picture of the reflecting pool next to three skyscrapers from various American cities. I don't even know what this is a picture of, but his pond was going to be longer than three unrelated buildings. So this is like a huge thing to Trump, and that was the color it was supposed to be. He failed because everything he does is half-assed, no bid, cheap, tacky, and an inside job. I actually think the comparisons to the mob are unfair because as violent as the mob is, they you know, historically can be more competent than that. This was a botched redecorating of a monument that means, as Amanda said, means something to everyone. It doesn't belong to Donald Trump. It doesn't belong to any president that's in office. He's the steward of it for 4 years, and he ruined it. Tell me how the arrests around the reflecting pool are changing D.C. right now.
6: Let me tell you about the five arrests first, Nicole. They're not major cases. They are U.S. Park Police or federal law enforcement citations. If the Department of Justice wants to make this a major case and charge these people with felonies, they have to go to a grand jury. And though grand jury deliberations are secretive in a closed room, you might hear the laughter outside the grand jury room if they try to bring this case to a D.C. grand jury. It's not going to fly. The U.S. attorney, Nicole, has until July 9th, that 18 days from now, to decide whether and how to charge these cases. The citation on the former Olympians, Mark, has a July 9th court date. So they have until then to figure out how they're going to paper or charge this case if they charge the case. At the reflecting pool, you have a smell that's emanating now that is reminiscent of a high school locker room. You have a police force and National Guard presence that is profound. It's never bad to have federal law enforcement near a gathering place, and a lot of people are gathering there to rubberneck at the damage. But it's like a jewel heist from the Muppet Caper's going to happen. You have so many police hanging out there, and it seems to be a misappropriation of resources. I'll tell you, Nicole, people in D.C. like the restored fountains that populate the rest of the city. Trump takes credit for that. But I know a week ago tomorrow, D.C. voters unanimously, and I shouldn't say unanimously, overwhelmingly nominated Democrats for office from D.C. who were emphatically opposed to Donald Trump and all his projects.
4: Heilman, to Scott's reporting, I mean, DOJ is considering charging some of these cases. Here's Judge Jeanine Pirro on charging journalist Jonathan Carl.
7: Judge, is Jonathan Carl from ABC in trouble?
8: Well, you know, it depends. You know, anyone who was in a position of vandalizing or attempting to vandalize the reflecting pool will face the criminal justice system in D.C. Look, the president has made it a priority to make D.C. not only safe but beautiful. And there are several citations that have been handed out to individuals, and these are cases that will be prosecuted to the full extent. If there are more serious products that are put into the reflecting pool to create more algae or a bigger problem, then we'll consider more serious charges.
4: I mean, she's insinuating that if she's talking about Jonathan Carl. There's a picture of Jonathan Carl examining the lining, which has come up. And she says if if there are more serious products that are put into the like, was she accusing him of like an algae conspiracy? He actually wrote in his latest book about how Todd Blanche is a serious normal lawyer. That serious normal lawyer is the boss of that person who sounds like an absolute wackadoo, speculating that if quote more serious products were put in the reflecting pool to create more algae, like what is happening? We're like. Journalists are being, well, he may have created more algae. The algae was created by Donald Trump and his totally effed up renovation of the reflecting pool.
9: Okay, so last week, Nicole, we talked about this story on several occasions. And I know that sometimes I tend to take a trivial story and kind of make it bigger than it is or try to make it bigger than it is. But I've been thinking about this a lot. Since we last talked, and I have a list that I've made of all of the ways in which this story illustrates aspects of the story, illustrates something as essential and important about what is, as you just said, effed up about the whole of Trump 2.0. I think this story is now, like, for me, it's like the meta narrative for the whole thing. If you're ready, I'm going to give you some of them very quickly. They're bullet points, all right? But all of them are things that you see in every other thing that's messed up about Trump, okay? I'm going kind of chronologically, and I had to add a couple at the end just now because of that Jeanine Pirro clip, okay? How does it get started?
4: Do you have my dead duck?
9: The dead duck is just the chef's kiss, the cherry, the metaphorical visual cherry on the sundae, so to speak, okay? So I'm going chronologically, right? How does it start? It starts because of Trump's obsession with a totally trivial thing at a time when we're at war in Iran and the economy is what everyone's talking about. Donald Trump is worried about the reflecting pool, right? Obsession with the trivial rather than focus on what's important. Number two. It's all about self-aggrandizement. Why does he care about this? The same reason he cares about all the other monuments, because he thinks somehow that if he changes this thing that's like in the ground, he will be remembered. He was the guy who brought American flag blue to the reflecting pool. They'll remember him forever for that. Number three, an unearned sense of self-certainty that he knows better about everything than everyone else, right? So people can tell him this is a bad idea, but he's like, no, I know better. You saw that in the war in Iran. They said, don't invade Iran. He's like, they will be on their knees in front of me in a matter of days, Nicole. They will capitulate. Number four, lack of regard for expertise. Not just lack of regard for expertise, but hostility towards expertise. We've seen that all the time. Kind of the environmental ignorance, right? Not understanding that there was a reason why the floor of the reflecting pool was the color that it was, which was about how much heat it would reflect coming out of the sky. Environmental ignorance. Self-dealing and grift. We covered that last week, right? I got a pool guy. So, you know, somebody gets a sweetheart deal. Number three. Amateur hour incompetence. This is like across everything the Trump administration does. Amateur hour incompetence. They screw it all up. Lashing out at indiscriminately when it goes wrong rather than taking responsibility. Scapegoating and going on a witch hunt for the person who's actually responsible. I will now add, fold in the Jeanine Pirro conspiracy theory element there. This isn't just going after random people. These are people who she's claiming or suggesting are putting stuff in the water to make the situation worse. Then, of course, the deployment of the legal system or the judicial system or police power to pursue Donald Trump's political personal agenda. And then finally, the persecution of the press. They're going after Jonathan Carl. And the last thing, which is like, almost everything else in Trump 2.0, it is absolutely hilariously at the level of like supreme parody if it weren't so utterly, totally sad.
4: Yeah, and I mean, I'm deadly serious, right? I mean, because we're covering John Carl because we all know him. But there are people who were just there with their families who may not even be Americans, who may have voted for Donald Trump, who may have touched the pond, who may have said, look, what is this? Who are now ensnared in that 10-step, you know, how to destroy democracy list, or 6 steps.
9: 100%.
4: I like it when 100%. I like it when you make lists, John Hellman. thank you for that.
9: It's the whole ball of wax, in that one story.
4: It really is.
9: It's everything. It is everything that's wrong with the Trump 2.0 is in this one story. Every single thing.
4: I totally agree with you. Maybe we'll have to do this every day, Monument Watch. I think it's also a tragedy because this was the one thing that felt like easy enough for him to not F up, and it seems like he has. Amanda Heilman's got to be continued. Thank you for this today. When we come back, a Justice Department cover-up involving a Trump-loving Catholic priest and his connection to the prison release of a convicted scam artist. The reporter behind that stunning new story will join us next.
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0: Why did the president commute the sentence of David Gentile recently? Prosecutors said he defrauded $1.6 billion with thousands of victims.
1: This is another example that has been brought to the president's attention of a weaponization of justice from the previous administration, and therefore he signed this commutation.
2: Weaponization of justice is how Caroline Leavitt says jury conviction of a fraudster named David Gentile. Gentile was found guilty by a jury of a massive $1.6 billion investment scheme that defrauded thousands of innocent victims, most of them small business owners, farmers, veterans, teachers, and nurses. In November, Donald Trump set David Gentile free just days into his 7-year prison sentence. Donald Trump also cleared him of the $15.5 million restitution he'd been ordered to pay the government. Now there's bombshell new reporting in the New York Times about the politicized efforts that were happening behind the scenes to normalize and conceal Donald Trump's unprecedented and seedy approach to clemency. New York Times is reporting this, quote, Trump's political appointees quashed an early stage criminal investigation into the circumstances surrounding the clemency grant. That's according to 5 people with knowledge of the events. Quote, the investigation, which has not been previously reported, had begun examining whether improper payments were made to help facilitate the commutation awarded to David Gentile. Quote, by May, the investigation had come to an abrupt halt after the New York Times inquired about the matter with the White House and the U.S. Attorney's Office in the Eastern District of New York, where the career prosecutors pursuing the inquiry worked. I want to bring in to our coverage New York Times reporter Nicole Hong. She's bylined on that incredible reporting. Liz Oyer is also back with us. Nicole, take us through what you and your colleagues are reporting.
3: So there are 2 main pieces of this that we found. One is that federal prosecutors in Brooklyn had opened a criminal investigation looking into the circumstances around this presidential commutation. And that in and of itself was pretty remarkable, just the idea of a U.S. Attorney's Office, which is a part of the Justice Department, looking into whether anyone was illegally paid off as part of this commutation. But then the second piece of our story, which was even more remarkable, is we found out that after the White House and the Justice Department became aware of the existence of this investigation, the Justice Department reached out to the Eastern District of New York and essentially told them to shut down the investigation.
2: Was it your understanding that the investigation included a line of inquiry into Trump's participation or possible being a beneficiary of the financial elements of this?
3: We didn't have any indication that Trump was a target of the investigation. No.
2: What was the sensitive tripwire then that made Maine DOJ stop career prosecutors from investigating?
3: There's a few elements to that. So one is that federal prosecutors were looking into this Catholic priest, Frank Mann, who was friendly with President Trump. You know, Mann has attended events at the White House. He delivered the closing benediction at the inauguration last year. So that was certainly one of the sensitivities. But we also had heard through our reporting that Justice Department officials were concerned about the optics of investigating a religious figure like Father Mann, and also that there was a sense that, you know, they believed the federal prosecutors in Brooklyn may have opened this investigation just because they were upset about the commutation, even though we show through reporting in our story that there was real evidence that this investigation was gathering.
2: So here's some of the evidence that the investigation yielded before it was shut down from the story. Quote, among the evidence they gathered was information about jailhouse communications in which Mr. Gentile discussed making payments of $2.5 million or more to people or companies to help facilitate his clemency, according to 2 people with knowledge of the investigation who were not authorized to discuss it. Did the investigation go on long enough to make clear who got that 200 $2.5 million from Mr. Gentile. Did it all go to Mann, or is it not known at this point who got the $2.5 million?
3: It's not known to us. We are still reporting, but we do know that Gentile has told people that he had facilitated some kind of payment to Mann. We don't know how much, but that is one of the things we're still reporting out.
2: So this is, for viewers of my program, this is how Mann is described in your reporting. Quote, one of the people who came under scrutiny by the investigators was the Reverend Frank Mann, a retired Catholic priest from Queens who's friends with Trump. In an email sent to the New York Times, Father Mann denied having anything to do with the clemency, but people with knowledge of the prison communications say that the priest corresponded with Gentile about lobbying the president on his behalf. Nicole, what do you know about the victims of the fraud for which Trump pardoned Mr. Gentile?
3: So this was a huge fraud scheme, over $1 billion as part of the fraud scheme. There were thousands of victims, and the prosecutors have characterized them as, you know, small business owners, veterans. At sentencing, some of them talked about losing their entire retirement savings to this scheme. So it was a very serious fraud scheme, and it is one of the reasons why this commutation was so controversial at the time, because it didn't fit the traditional criteria of a case that would have been considered for a commutation.
2: Liz Warrior, let me bring you in on this. The victims of Mr. Gentile, who was pardoned by Donald Trump, describe it like this, quote, it felt like another Bernie Madoff deal. I'm going to take your money, I'm going to pay out over here, and then you're going to run out of money. The people who lost everything didn't get the treatment that Mr. Gentile got from Donald Trump. What is your sense from what you see and from this reporting of this sort of current state of the pardon process?
4: Well, this is great reporting because this case has been a big question mark for a lot of people. There is no scenario under which this person would get a commutation according to the Justice Department's rules and standards for recommending commutations. There is no scenario in which he received this commutation based on merit. He's somebody who cheated people out of over $1 billion and got rich doing it, showed no remorse for his conduct, and served almost none of his prison sentence. So this is not a commutation that is based on merit. So everyone knew that there had to be something else going on. And it seems like the New York Times, thanks to Nicole, has uncovered what happened here, which is that there was a quid pro quo corrupt arrangement in place to get this pardon. And we've seen that time and time again under Donald Trump. I'm keeping a running tally. It's over on my Substack for anyone who's interested, of how much debt owed to crime victims and taxpayers has been forgiven by Donald Trump's pardons and commutations. And it is over $1.5 billion. To date, Donald Trump is wiping out the obligation of wealthy people who got richer through fraud and other crimes to pay back their victims using the clemency power. That is a total distortion of the intention of the founders of the Constitution who gave the president the pardon power. It is harming and re-traumatizing victims of crime. It is depriving taxpayers of money that is owed to us that has been stolen from our government. And it is corrupting the justice system at a very fundamental level by creating two tiers of justice, depending on whether you know somebody like a Father Mann who's able to access Donald Trump directly and you're able to pony up a couple million of dollars to get a commutation or a pardon.
2: I mean, Liz, the reporting leaves you with the distinct impression that at least some investigators, career investigators in this office, agree with you. I mean, what happens to them?
4: Yeah, I think that it's been very distressing to career prosecutors to see what Donald Trump has done with the pardon power to undercut meritorious prosecutions that in some cases have been ongoing at the time the clemency has been granted. It is incredibly unusual for clemency to be granted to somebody who has served almost none of their sentence, which is what happened in this case. And there are a lot of prosecutors who worked very hard on this case to get justice for these victims, to give these people an opportunity to be repaid paid, who are rightly very upset about this clemency. There are victims who are very upset about this clemency, and it's not the only one. There are others who have served none of their sentence, who've defrauded victims. There's one that comes to mind, Trevor Milton, who stole over $600 million from victims of his crime, and the pardon came in and wiped it all out in a second, and now these people are being re-traumatized, who were victimized in the first place, by then not being able to collect the restitution that is owed to them. So it's demoralizing to a whole lot of different stakeholders.

0: Ice Cube's Big 3 is back. The most competitive basketball league on earth is on CBS this Saturday. Big 3 All-Star Dwight Howard and the LA Riot take on Greg Monroe and the Dallas Power. 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

A, quote, giant of a man. That's how our longtime friend and colleague Andrea Mitchell describes her husband. Her husband, of course, is the former Federal Reserve Chair, Alan Greenspan. He passed away today at the age of 100. He was a steward of the U.S. economy for decades. He was the epitome of a public servant in his five terms as chairman of the Federal Reserve. He served under four American presidents. He defined the U.S. economy from the end of the Cold War into the digital age. But as Andrea puts it today in a statement, quote, to me, he was my husband, who shaped my life from our very first date in 1984. He had irrational exuberance for baseball, the Washington Commanders, tennis, golf, and music, especially jazz.

0: As he will be remembered for his brilliance and his kindness. Being his life partner was the joy of my life. Our thoughts and all our love go out to Andrea and their family. Up next for us, Donald Trump and his war on the truth, attacking the press over coverage, accurate coverage of his war with Iran. The latest fake news calls now turning to accusations of treason. The next hour of Deadline White House starts after a very short break. Don't go anywhere.
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0: 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Want to catch the latest episodes on your connected device? It's easy. One, set a reminder with your smart speaker by saying, "Remind me to listen to Hot Mics Monday through Thursday at 12 p.m. Eastern, 9 a.m. Pacific. Two, when it's time, just say, "Play Hot Mics on TuneIn." And you're in for unfiltered takes, A-list guests, and the stories everyone else is too scared to touch.
1: We knocked out everything. Now, some of the fake news would say, "Oh, we didn't do it fast enough." You're from ABC. You're fake news. Go ahead. The fake news media treats me very, very badly. Look at all the fake news back there. What? That's a lot of fake news.
2: The news, the fake news, has no credibility.
1: You know who's juggling a big game? The fake news media.
3: Everybody, it's now 5 o'clock in the East. As long as Donald Trump has been in the public eye, Donald Trump has been obsessed with how he's seen by the public. And through that, he sees himself and how he's covered by the press. As thin-skinned and narcissistic as they come, Donald Trump is taking his decades-long war with the First Amendment to new lows today. A battle that started with smearing journalists as enemies of the people culminated over the weekend with a comical but dangerous war on the truth. In the same way Donald Trump is going after people who exposed his no-bid contracts and failed refurbishments of the reflecting pool, he's doing that now with the press who dare to cover the debacle with Iran accurately. Last night, he went on a tirade against journalists at the New York Times, calling out a news analysis piece with the title, quote, "What changed after almost 4 months of war? Analysts say not much." Here's a little bit of what is in that piece of reporting. Quote, "Neither the war nor the agreement ended what U.S. and Israeli officials regard as the main threats emanating from Iran. That country's nuclear program, while heavily damaged, was not eliminated. Its fate punted to future negotiation. The same goes for its ballistic missiles, which the deal does not address. By Saturday, even the most significant immediate result of the deal, Iran's reopening of the Strait of Hormuz, which Trump had identified as essential, seemed at risk," end quote. Trump had his usual criticisms of that piece of analysis by saying it was fake and corrupt, but then went further than that, accusing the New York Times of, quote, treason. Treason is a crime punishable by death. And then said he would add this reporting to his already existing lawsuit against the New York Times. Now, nothing that they report in that segment I read you has been disproven by the Trump administration. But what's on display here is that facts don't matter to Trump. He's a man who only believes good things about him to be true. And anything else that is true about him must be a lie. It's an extremely dangerous trait to have in any human being that anyone's in a relationship with, but absolutely, absolutely unprecedented in any sort of leader or public official. Because this is not a real estate deal that you can just, you know, change the numbers on, or a new golf course opening, or a party at Mar-a-Lago. This is a war with another nation. 13 members of the U.S. military have died. More lives are at stake. The global economy hangs in the balance. And a country's nuclear future will be determined. That's why it's such a big deal. That's why it's covered the way it's covered. Accurately. Aggressively. All Donald Trump cares about is how he looks in the stories about the war with Iran. And controlling the narrative to make himself look good? I'm not even clear what that means anymore, with his own coalition turning so dramatically against the war. And Trump couldn't care less what is actually true. We mentioned in the last hour his public declaration to his supporters. It happened in the year 2017. He told them to ignore the truth. And that statement remains as significant and frightening today as it did when he first uttered it.
2: Just remember, what you're seeing and what you're reading is not what's happening.
3: I think the context there was tariffs, but you could now take that and lay it over tariffs and the war in Iran and the reflecting pool and the dead duck and on and on and on. Donald Trump's ongoing war against the truth and why it matters to every one of us is where we begin the hour with some of our favorite experts and friends. Staff writer at The Atlantic, Tom Nichols, is here. He's a professor emeritus of national security affairs at the U.S. Naval College, Naval War College. Also joining us, military analyst, Lieutenant General Mark Hertling's back. He served as the commanding general of the U.S. Army in Europe. Also joining us, political analyst, former Senator Claire McCaskill is here. Claire, I want to start with you and the political pushback to someone so addicted to lies. We've talked a lot about his coalition, but I want to talk about the other side for once, because what seems interesting to me is that you have high-level defections from Trump that show that this strategy had a ceiling and a floor. And I wonder what you think that presents in terms of opportunities for the other side, Democrats and pro-democracy advocates and independents and literally everybody else, the 69% of Americans who aren't approving of the job Trump's doing as president.
4: Well, it's very, you know, first of all, it's exhausting for everyone, especially people who are paying close attention. It's very exhausting. The polling numbers show that the majority of the country is rejecting his stilted version of the world, his false information that he puts out on a daily basis. And he is like in a hole and he can't quit digging. So really, the Democrats just need to keep stressing the things that people really care about. And Trump is kind of making it worse every day. And I listen, I read Mark's article in the Bulwark about the Iran war, and it is so insightful. And he's right. We talk about asymmetrical warfare all the time and nobody knows what it means. This is a classic example of asymmetrical warfare. And what he stresses in that article that's so important that Trump has done, and what most Americans don't realize he has done, is the permanent damage he has the Iran war has done to our relationships, with the good guys. And the way he has handled himself with Putin and Xi and Kim Jong-un, this is all about hurting our relationships with the good guys in the world, hurting our standing. That is where the most damage has been done, as Mark did a brilliant job of pointing out in his article today. And I certainly hope, I know you guys are going to talk about it, but I had to jump in there and praise it because I want everybody to read it that is paying attention, because it's incredibly important, the things he talks about. It is a new world when it comes to military success because of the success of asymmetrical warfare by Putin in Ukraine and interfering in elections, and now with this debacle in Iran.
3: General Hertling, I'll read from your piece, which Claire has set up perfectly for us. Quote, one thing is clear, most of America's adversaries have largely concluded that defeating the United States militarily is unlikely. Because of that, decades ago, they began shifting the competition toward the very things that make American power effective. The defining lesson of modern asymmetric warfare may be that America's adversaries have stopped trying to defeat us where we're strongest. Instead, they seek to weaken the relationships, confidence, cohesion, institutions, and even the government that amplifies American power. Explain.
5: It's interesting. I got my first swipe at this, Nicole, back in 1998 when I was in the War College, the kind of place that Tom teaches at. And first, I ought to say thank you to my Missouri, former Missouri senator current only Cardinal fan on MS now, but we're the only two holding up that particular banner. But what I'd say is I got my first taste of this in China. I was there in 1998. We were at the Chinese War College in Nanjing, and we asked them about what their operational exercise was in the War College. And the answer we got was they were portraying a retake of Desert Storm. But they were playing the Iraqis to defeat the Americans. And they were using methods that the Iraqis had not used in that particular conflict. And what we've since come to know those as are asymmetric approaches. And it's the application of strategy, tactics, capabilities, and methods to negate an opponent's strength while exposing his weaknesses. This is what we're seeing going on in Iran right now. You know, some people think asymmetric attacks are like the planes on 9/11 or the IEDs in Iraq and Afghanistan, but this is a pretty large example of asymmetric warfare. And it seems like people like Secretary Hegseth, the president, don't value places like the War College, where Tom's taught for so many years, to talk about how military operations are evolving for the future. And if we don't get it right, it's going to come back to haunt us. You can have the greatest military in the world, but if you don't do the other things that a government needs to do, you're going to be evaluated on how poor you are as a nation and how you're not coming together, and other nations are going to threaten you. And in a world of complex threats, it puts us in a really bad position.
3: Tom, this all the general's piece and your piece as well, I think if people really stop and linger on it, it's perhaps the most harrowing look at Donald Trump. So I want to add your analysis to this conversation, then we'll take it from there. You write this: in the past, Trump has tried to conjure new circumstances by speaking them out loud and attempting to wish them into existence. His tire garble in France, however, is something different. It suggests that Trump, more than ever, is unable to fathom what is happening in the world around him and has been reduced to turning all of his previous statements upside down. A regime that was once the epitome of evil is now a reasonable partner. Nuclear material that once represented an existential threat to America might now sit in Iran forever. Syria and Iran and Israel and Lebanon will now do things that they would never do just because he wants them to. This is something that comes through in some of the Reporting and Regime Change, the new book by Maggie Haberman and Jonathan Swan, where he's got, and I wondered this around the time of the State of the Union, when he kept talking about how hot the country was, and his economic numbers have been in a precipitous slide since Independence Day, the big tariff unveil. I mean, before the war in Iran, his numbers were cratering on the economy, and thus overall because of the tariff regime. I wonder what kind of information he's getting. Regime Change reports out that he's got this person who sits there and finds like very obscure little corners of posts from people that aren't even right-wing journalists, which used to be sort of his happy place. And they are creating this artificial reality for him. So when you hear him say our country's so hot, I used to think he was lying. Now I think he's deluded. And your piece pulls this onto the world stage. Talk about the delusions of Donald Trump as sort of a threat to global stability.
6: Delusion is the word I was going to use when you were asking about this, because he is self-deluded. I have said many times on this show that I think his cognitive abilities are decaying rapidly. But he has people around him who have spoken the truth to him, at least before this war was launched, and he doesn't want to hear it. I mean, now we're just seeing a more extreme version of the problem that Donald Trump has always been uneducable and unbriefable. He doesn't listen. He's a narcissist. You can't tell a narcissist that they're wrong about something when they've decided that they're right. And, you know, I really appreciate Mark shouting out the war colleges here, because our enemies have figured out something that we used to teach all the time, which is the relationship between the government, the army, and the people. Donald Trump is obsessed with the military. He thinks as long as the military's strong, it can do anything, can work miracles. But war is a cooperative effort and a joint or a unified effort between the people, the civilians, their uniform military, the government that leads them, and our enemies have figured something out, that we rely too much on military excellence, which, you know, is a great thing to have. But if you don't have the people behind you, if you don't have a unified government that knows what it wants to do, then in the end, you've blown up a lot of stuff. But they're striking back at things that we care about. And, you know, frankly, the Iranians broke the code on this, that 2 months of high gas prices, you know, was going to hurt us more than depleting our stocks. I mean, they knew something about us that Donald Trump, this goes back to your question about delusions, that Donald Trump simply refuses to accept. He thinks if he goes out and says, nuclear weapon. I've solved everything. The world is safer. I'm fantastic. That millions of Americans will go along with that. The Iranians have figured out that millions of Americans will not go along with that. And now we're in the situation where he feels like he has to end this war and get out of it at any cost. And unfortunately, it seems like that's exactly what he's doing, is being willing to pay almost any cost just to get out of this mess now.
3: Well, what's interesting about the Iranians is that they would not have as much power if Donald Trump hadn't surrounded himself with such feckless people. You know, their operations against Pete Hegseth, these Lego videos where they go after things that are publicly known. I mean, they exploit what is in the public record about the weaknesses of all the people around Donald Trump. And it, what makes it so fascinating to me is that they've obviously determined that J.D. Vance is disposable. So they've sent J.D. Vance into the breach. And I wonder, Claire, what you think comes back.
4: Well, he's in trouble. J.D.'s in trouble. First of all, what's sad to me is he had a press conference today where he was bragging about the international atomic regulatory folks coming back to Iran to check to see what's going on with their nuclear program. All he's announcing is they're going to do what Obama accomplished with the JCPOA. This is what Obama got done. The only thing he's bragging about is we're going to bring back what we tore up. We kicked the inspectors out of Iran. Iran didn't do it. We did it by tearing up that agreement. And then he has a press conference, knowing that most people in America won't know that, trying to pretend that they have somehow accomplished anything. So he's bragging about bringing back inspectors they kicked out. And secondly, they're bragging about opening the Straits of Hormuz, which they caused to be closed. And that's it.
3: Right.
4: And gas prices are still high. Everybody's still in trouble in terms of their monthly bills. Healthcare is through the roof. And so I really do think that as every day goes on, JD is in more and more trouble. And Marco is maybe standing by and the president looking awkward, but he's grinning inside.
3: We'll see. I mean, we'll see how wide the blast radius is of the political slop. And to that end, when we come back, we'll talk about how the Iran war has shattered Donald Trump's political coalition. Tucker Carlson, for his part, is done with the Republican Party, so he says. We'll get to that reporting next. Also ahead, Democrats are gaining steam in key races across our country. They're also standing up to Donald Trump and the Republican Party and their push to rig the midterms. We'll tell you about that. One of the party's brightest stars and new generation of leaders, Maryland's Governor Wes Moore, will be our guest on how his party is fighting back and energizing voters all across our country. Deadline White House continues after a quick break. Don't go anywhere.
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0: I would not support the Republican Party. There's no chance I would support the Republican Party. How could I or any American voter support a political party that's not loyal to the United States, that puts the interests of a foreign country above those of its own citizens? Like, it's not possible to vote for people like that. And I'm not going to. There's no defending this because it's immoral. And it's exactly the opposite of what a political party in a democracy is charged with doing, which is representing its own voters, its own citizens, its own nation. And they're not doing that. So no, I'm out. And if I'm out, then I think a lot of other people are out.
1: Again, the decision to platform Tucker Carlson isn't one I take lightly. If he's out, the point, I think, is that so are many of his followers, because he's in a for-profit media relationship with his listeners and viewers, a subscription service. So I wonder, Tom Nichols, what you make of whether that indicates something about the MAGA coalition, to Claire's point, that if JD's out, then Rubio's in. I'm not sure.
2: Well, let's not read too much into Tucker Carlson, because he didn't have any problem with the Republican Party when it was bending the knee for a foreign power, as long as the foreign power was Russia. This is about embracing that ever widening streak of anti-Semitism that's overtaking the GOP. And so I think on this, Carlson is becoming a kind of political nihilist, to say that, you know, nobody gets it except me, which is great for branding for his show. But as far as, Claire's point about if not JD, then Marco, look, the Republican Party isn't going anywhere. They're going to have a fight for the nomination in 2028. And I think I kind of laughed when Claire said this, but I have to agree with her. I think I was asked in another context today, someone said, where's Marco? And I said, standing in the back with a big smile on his face, while JD gets out there and has to, take the hit for this. Does that mean a lot of Tucker's people are not the most reliable voters? This is a fandom issue, but also this is not about some principle where they're going to leave because the Republican Party no longer serves American interests. They've had that whole group has had no problem with the Republican Party serving foreign interests under Trump when it comes to places like Russia. So I'm not sure. I think that the Republican Party itself, will it hurt them for voters in the midterms and in 2028? Perhaps, but in the end, I think most of those voters are going to realize they have nowhere else to go if they were going to vote at all.
1: My thoughts about Carlson were around regrets he may feel about being part of Trump's war on the First Amendment. I mean, he's going to really need his First Amendment rights if he's going to wage this campaign as whatever he is. I agree, nihilist is a good description, tapping into this anti-Semitic streak at a time when Trump is waging a war against the First Amendment could create some interesting cross pressures for people who were once his stalwart allies. These are Trump's legal efforts, financial ones, against news organizations. He refiled a $15 billion defamation lawsuit against the New York Times on Thursday against the Times and several of its reporters. He's accused that news organization of seeking to undermine his 2024 candidacy and disparaging his reputation as a businessman. He named the journalist Sue Craig is someone who's familiar to all my viewers, who covered his company's finances and the lack of taxes he'd paid. He is at open war against accurate coverage of the war with Iran, when a lot of what people know about his erratic conduct is from his own postings, where he says peace is close. For some reason, the markets agree with him. They go up, and then he threatens to start bombing people, quote, on their heads again. General Hertling, to your piece about the asymmetry of it all, it seems that exploiting our political divisions is something that Russia may have pioneered in 2016, but our subsequent adversaries are really fine-tuning now.
3: Yeah, the Russian little green men, the asymmetric warfare they used, that was the beginning of some interesting dynamics. I think all of us in the military started watching that very closely, the so-called gray zone fight, which has received a lot of, you know, desultory comments. But what we're seeing now is something very different, Nicole. Going back to the beginning of this segment when you were talking about treason, I mean, that really gets to something that Tom just said, and that is President Trump doesn't like to be critiqued at all. And yet there are so many things to critique and to offer advice, but the people who are in there as his advisors either are not doing it, or they're afraid to do it, or they're not being listened to. You know, and one of the things, if I can, when I was commanding in Europe and traveling around to the 49 different countries that were in Europe, and here's a little dirty little secret, we used to measure their capability literally on an ordered merit list from 1 to 49. And it was based on not just the strength of their military, but their government institutions, how they adhered to the rule of law, who were the elected officials, and what expertise did they have? What was the connection between the military and the government, as Tom and Claire were both saying earlier? And as a former commander, I could evaluate that. That's why, you know, when Russia invaded Ukraine, there were many of us that saying they're not going anywhere, because they might have a big army, but it sucks. And their government is bad, and their people don't support it. Those are the kind of things you evaluate when you look at the strength of a nation, and then some. And again, President Trump seems to think it's all about the military, and he can do anything he wants. And if they don't open the strait, then he's going to drop bombs on their heads again. One of the things, too, as part of that evaluation is the confidence in your alliances. And we've got a president that's not only assaulting the prime minister of Italy, he's also giving notice of what's going on with the prime minister of the UK before he's able to announce his resignation from the office. Alliances don't like those kind of things. So we have taken a devolution in our standing, I would guess, if there are other countries doing the same things we did to them, I would say we've probably slipped quite a bit because of the dysfunction in our government and in our institutions.
1: I remember looking at I'm so old that I remember when elections ended and Republican staffers used to go to young democracies and help them with their elections. We now have the need to protect our election workers because Trump is attacking them. Lieutenant General Mark Hertling, Tom Nichols, this is a conversation that is very much to be continued. Thank you for starting us off this hour today. Claire sticks around a little bit longer. When she and I come back, there is big energy and big vibes among Democrats, and Democratic voters are saying so as a new generation of leaders looks to fight off threats to our democracy by Republicans and Donald Trump. One of those leaders is Maryland's Governor Westmore. He'll be our next guest. Don't go anywhere.
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0: New data collected by the Washington Post highlights a major enthusiasm gap between the two political parties. And if early voting turnout data is an indicator, it reiterates the feeling that Americans nationwide have had enough. They are fed up with what they're seeing from Donald Trump and his MAGA Republicans. In more than 90% of Democratic House primaries held this year, voters cast more ballots than they did during 2022. In 2022, Republicans flipped the House. So far this year, people cast 12.6 million ballots in Democratic House primaries compared to 8.6 million in GOP primaries. Washington Post report also highlights how Republican efforts to rig the midterms through a mid-decade redistricting campaign may also be backfiring. Post reports this, quote, Democrats received a majority of votes in the primaries for three of the five districts redrawn in Texas to benefit Republicans. The share of ballots cast for Republicans in primaries grew in two of them. In California, where voters approved a new congressional map designed to net five seats for Democrats, redistricting appears to be paying off. In each of the five new blue-leaning districts, the share of ballots cast for Democrats exceeded the number cast in the 2022 primaries. Joining our coverage of all this is Maryland's Governor Wes Moore. Governor, thank you for being here.
1: Thanks so much for having me.
0: I wanted to get your take on something that I think people cover as sort of a soft art as opposed to hard polling data and turnout, and that's the vibe shift. Donald Trump has obviously given Democrats a lot of opportunities, but a lot of polling and political horse race reporting suggested, well, Democrats have their problems. Democrats seem to have been throwing the better party. They seem to have broadened their tent in all the ways that pundits and analysts wanted them to. It's now the party of David Jolly running for governor in Florida and Mayor Mamdani in New York City. And I wonder what you make of where Democrats are in terms of taking this Democratic Party, this brand to the voters, and really yielding big wins and results in November and beyond.
1: Well, I think what people are seeing was that, you know, they were told by the president that he would focus on things like bringing prices down and releasing the Epstein files and being able to keep us out of foreign wars. And they've seen that everything he has said, the opposite has happened. And I think the thing that we've been really focused on, I know here in Maryland, is making sure we're actually delivering on our promises and not turning our backs on them. Where, you know, where while we are seeing the type of, you know, the type of backtracking from the White House, that in the state of Maryland, we've been able to add over 55,000 new businesses, small and large businesses, that we're having the fastest increase in population in Maryland that we have seen in a decade, that we've been able to have the fastest drops in violent crime, amongst the fastest drops anywhere in the United States of America, that we've been able to give a tax cut to the middle class and raise the minimum wage for our people. So we're actually working on delivering for the people of our jurisdictions, and they're seeing that as a stark contrast from the type of actions and slash inactions that they're seeing from Washington, D.C.
0: I mean, Republicans seem to be somewhat cognizant of this, at least in a reptilian sort of political survival mode, which many people think is behind the efforts to rig the midterms. And there are two developments in your state I want to ask you about. One is Democrats in the legislature appear to be moving forward with something that last time we talked wasn't really in focus, and that is redoing your maps. What do you know about that, and do you support it?
1: I do, and I'm very encouraged by the movement that we have seen. You know, we know for us, our House of Delegates has already voted on this. They've already voted, and they passed maps where we saw the stall was in the Maryland Senate. But it now looks like, as we've heard from the Senate President, that they are moving, and that is very encouraging, because it's just the same thing that I have been saying since January, that we are watching a unique threat to our democracy that is taking place in broad daylight. And when I consider and when I think about what people who came before us, how they had to fight and bleed in order to give us the right to vote, we saw what they were willing to do to give us the right to vote. Now they are looking down at us and they're asking us, now what are you willing to do to keep it? And that is why I just think when we are watching the type of assaults on democracy that we are seeing from the President of the United States, where he is doing things, you know, such as trying to eliminate mail-in balloting, which is illegal, when he's trying to do things like talking about putting federal troops and federal agents around ballot boxes, which is voter suppression, and when you're talking about saying the Republican states should do mid-decade redistricting when Democratic states should just sit on their hands, you know, I have said I refuse to be punched in the face while I'm sitting on my hands. And that's why I think this is a statement we're ready to make here in Maryland.
0: Is it a fait accompli? Do you need to call a special session? Have you done that? Will you do that?
1: Yeah, so we're working with leaders in both the House and the Senate, and the plan that we have is that post the primary, that Maryland lawmakers will be coming back, and we will then be going through the process of determining what this is going to look like. And I'm very clear, I'm not dogmatic about this, but what I am saying is inaction and doing nothing is not a viable alternative.
0: Are you looking to Governor Newsom's successful Prop 50 in California? Where, I mean, California voters had weighed in on this, and they were not interested in redoing their maps, but as a reaction to the rigging that the Republicans did in Texas, they went in to level the playing field, and that was the message around it. Is that your message to your constituents?
1: No, well, you know, one, I know that every state is going to be different. California is going to be different from Virginia, which is going to be different from Maryland. And so this is something that has to go in front of our General Assembly, and our General Assembly will be able to determine what that structure is going to look like. But the thing that we also know is that getting the voice of the people does matter in all of this. The reason that we're talking about moving is not because it's modeling off of another state. It's I'm looking at what is happening when your democracy is under assault right in front of your face, and the people are asking, what are we going to do about it? And I just think there needs to be a response and not just simply saying, well, you know, it's unfortunate the way things are turning out.
0: Well, and that's certainly where Democratic voters are. They're looking for the fighters, and this is a fight they seem enthusiastic for. I want to ask you about the fight with the Department of Justice over the state's voter rolls. I have to sneak in a break before I do that. Will you stick around to the other side?
1: Of course.
0: All right. We'll be right back.
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3: I'm Sabrina Tavernisi, and this is The Daily from inside the Democratic National Convention Hall.
0: And so much more. 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
2: We're back with Maryland's Governor Wes Moore. Governor, let me read you this story. We cover the weaponization of DOJ more closely than perhaps any other story. And this is an astounding record of defeats. This morning, a federal judge in Maryland handed DOJ its ninth defeat in a series of 31 cases the department has filed to gain access to state voter files. DOJ has yet to win a single one. The court wrote that it, quote, joins every court to have addressed this issue in concluding that a state voter file is not a record or paper that a state must produce to the United States. I know this is a little inside, but in terms of the Trump administration's efforts to rig the midterms, this is absolutely essential to them. What is your sense of how seriously the Trump DOJ threatens the personal voter information of your constituents in Maryland?
3: I think they definitely attempt to threaten it. But the reason that I am so encouraged by what we saw today is it's showing that it's not just unwise what they're doing. It is illegal. They are not authorized to have, redacted voter files. There's no reason for them to have it. That is something that the Constitution lays out as a state function. You know, I'm the chief executive of the state of Maryland, and we have an independent election commission right now in the state of Maryland. I cannot ask them to break the law. So neither should the presidents of the United States, that we are responsible in making sure that we can have free and fair and safe elections within our state. It is something that we are very proud of inside of the state of Maryland, that for all eligible voters, their votes will be casted, their votes will be protected, and their votes will be heard, and that we will have this a peaceful transition of power, and all democratic values will surround our elections. And so regardless of what the president of the United States is trying to do, and I'm encouraging that also with all of our other governors. Remember, it's governors, it's attorneys general, it is secretaries of state, mm-hmm. and it's independent voter commissions. They are in charge of our elections, not the presidents of the United States.
2: I know you're out on the campaign trail in high demand. What are you hearing around the country? What is your sense of the vibes of the country right now?
3: I think people are looking for fighters. I think people understand the type of threat that we are under. If you look at my state, you know, we've had over 31,000 Marylanders fired in the process of the past year, federal workers. That is more than any state inside this country. We have seen how in our state, we have watched how energy prices have spiked, that in our state, we've seen how inflation are now at a three-year high. We have seen how we're now paying $200 billion for a war that nobody understands what it is that we're doing. We've lost over a dozen service members inside this country. And I think people are frustrated and they're angry. And I think people want people who can not just fight, but deliver. That people who are not just pushing back on Trump, but pushing forward and showing what an alternative looks like. It's why we feel, very strong and confident in our election prospects. And I know, we're up for re-election in November, but I know that there is an energy that people are feeling right now who don't just appreciate mm-hmm. people who are showing that the president is not in charge of everything, but also showing that we have an opportunity mm-hmm. to demonstrate what right is supposed to look like.
2: Thank you for taking some time to field our questions about all these wild headlines. Governor Wes Moore, thank you.
3: Thank you so much, Cole.
2: Claire, let me bring you back in on this. These sort of twin tensions, right? The people want a fighter. They're also, I feel like you wrestle with this tension all the time, having been elected and sort of successfully represented the heartland. They want to be reassured about the things that they spend 90% thinking about if they're a swing voter, and that's their sort of personal priorities, feeding their family, making sure their kids can move out someday, affording the things that families want to afford, groceries, housing, vacations, whatnot. But increasingly, people also see the brazenness of the attempts to completely alter our democracy. I think Governor Moore is interesting because he seems to hold those two things rather effortlessly and is able to make the connection between, you know, in a democracy, you get to throw people out who don't deliver on that first big bucket of things. What are your thoughts about how that conversation with the part of the electorate that's going to determine not just control of the House and Senate, but the next presidential contest?
4: Well, there's certainly a tension there. And the tension is, do we, you know, what they're doing is so bad. And how much do we want to emulate that versus if we all pay attention and stay united, we can win. And then comes the power to change the trajectory of what's going on. That power will not come just by punching back them in the face. The power will come by winning elections. And that's why I think some of the media is overblowing this split in the Democratic Party. Sure, we have primaries going on, particularly in very blue places. Sure, we have people that are quote unquote outsiders that want to take on incumbents because they don't think they're doing enough. They're not fighting hard enough. But at the end of the day, when all the dust is settled after the primaries, I think the Democrats are going to come together in a very strong way, because I think in our guts, our party, and I think many independents now understand what's at stake.
2: Yeah, no, I totally agree with you. And, you know, I'm allergic to that kind of sort of horse racy coverage. We'll continue to have that conversation. Thank you so much, my friend, for sticking around for the hour. Quick break for us. We'll be right back.
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0: Ice Cube's Big 3 is back. The most competitive basketball league on earth is on CBS this Saturday. 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
5: My dream is to spend the whole 2 hours of this show talking about my favorite sports stories. 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
6: Pablo, the World Cup stories about America's look on the world stage are not good, from rejecting one of the most highly regarded and respected referees to harassing teams with onerous drug inspections and whatnot. What does America look like around the world?
7: I mean, it looks like what FIFA has long preferred, which is a compliant autocracy that has the characteristics of third world government, that is willing to do business with the most corrupt governing body on planet Earth in sports, which is the aforementioned FIFA. It's not surprising, but it is a bummer, I would say, to see America not sort of stiffen its spine enough to say that, like, hey, what FIFA wants here, we don't quite need like this. So we don't need to expend public money like this. We don't need to perform like we are desperate, because we're the United Bleeping States of America. But it's not just that. It's the fact that, of course, under this administration, they've found a kindred spirit.
5: To hear more about kindred spirits, FIFA, and Donald Trump, scan the QR code on your screen or download The Best People wherever you get your podcasts. Pablo is brilliant on all sorts of topics and very funny. You don't want to miss this episode. 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One more break. We will be right back.
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2: Thank you so much for letting us into your homes tonight. We are grateful. The Beat with Ari Melber starts right now. Hi, Ari.
3: Hi, Nicole. Thank you very much. Welcome to The Beat. We have a lot that we're tracking tonight. We'll be joined by Democratic Senator Cory Booker, with Trump facing pressure on everything from Iran to the economy. And a seemingly small matter that has blown up in Trump's face, the reflecting pool debacle, the new embarrassments. And later, Andrew Weissman is here on the DOJ's many problems. We begin, though, with President Trump and his Iran deal. In essence, what we have are an Obama-era-style deal that, of all people, Donald Trump was the one who scrapped. So it's kind of a double strike there, if you want to think about it that way. Iran faces these economic benefits that they would receive, which they didn't get under the original Obama deal. There's questions about what this war was supposed to accomplish. Certainly, it didn't reach its goals. And Americans angry about the cost, as Trump hasn't even managed to completely wrap this all up. J.D. Vance claims that Iran has now agreed to international inspections of the nuclear program, but Iran says they haven't. If Iran were to allow inspectors, the deal would restore, let's be clear, a safeguard from Obama's deal with Tehran, The Washington Post notes, which Trump threw out in his first term. So they're literally trying to claw their way back to something that Trump canceled for reasons only he can explain. The big picture, not much has changed from the war, meaning the U.S. has not gotten much out of this. We know what we didn't get, and we know what we paid for. The country's nuclear program was not eliminated. Same on the ballistic missiles. And while it's easy to look back and do Monday morning quarterbacking, the fact is that Iran's aging authoritarian regime has been replaced by a younger hardline authoritarian regime. It's not only endured, many analysts say this is worse than where we started. The proxies are a threat, and conservatives and MAGA voices are hitting the Trump deal now that it's over these many days become clear what it is and what it isn't.
4: Despite all the denials, the MOU is a massive cash cow to the Iranian regime. Stop cozying up to and telling us that the enemy regime in Iran is now more rational, more moderate, and a regime that we can deal with.
5: It's a complete capitulation to the Iranian regime.
6: They're better off than they were before the hostilities began.
7: I hate to say this. In this deal, the biggest loser is the United States and India.
8: America has given up all of its leverage in this situation. This doesn't feel like a victory.
3: And if that is what MAGA hawks are saying, you, of course, can imagine where everyone else falls. Donald Trump has made a political career out of lying and bluster and even the threats that we saw revived here in these last few days against Iran. And there are times where on the home front that has worked to win arguments or even an election or two. But war is a different matter. And it seems that even when Donald Trump found that he and J.D. Vance needed an off-ramp, needed to give concessions, and gave the concessions, they are still, and what can only be described as a failure of strategy and messaging, they are still, at this very hour, unable to wrap this thing up even with the retreat. And that's where we start tonight with David Rothkopf, a foreign policy expert, Council on Foreign Relations member, host of the Deep State podcast. David, this thing looks worse as it goes on, and we can't say from a reporting perspective that it's set and done and over, can we? Your thoughts tonight.
9: Well, it looks worse as it goes on because it gets worse as it goes on. It's very clear there's no real agreement. And J.D. Vance's mission is, if you will, in the language of the military, kind of operation put lipstick on a pig, right? Because this war has cost thousands of lives, cost 13 American lives, cost American bases and materiel, probably has already cost $130 billion to the U.S., may long-term costs be something in the neighborhood, according to one Harvard expert, about $1 trillion with interest payments and higher costs and so on and so forth. And Iran is strategically stronger now the countries in the region have sustained $60 billion in damage. And of course, the deal we're getting looks a lot like we are on our knees pleading for a deal. You know, during the JCPOA, which you mentioned, Iran got no cash until there was actually a deal. In that case, the cash they got was assets of their own that were freed up. It was about $30 billion in total after the deal got done. But in this case, today, the Treasury Department said, we're going to lift sanctions on oil, which should net them something like $9, $10 billion over the next 60 days. There's a $300 billion rebuilding promise in this deal. There's probably $24 billion in assets being relieved. This is many, many multiples of the cash that Iran would have gotten on the last deal, and they're getting it now before they promise anything. There's just one, you know, if you may, there's just one positive way to look at it. And that's, you know, maybe we'll call that Operation First Rule of Holes. Trump was in a mess. He had no way out of the mess. And putting lipstick on a pig is the only way that...
10: Ice Cube's Big 3 is back. The most competitive basketball league on earth is on CBS this Saturday. Big 3 All-Star Dwight Howard and the LA Riot take on Greg Monroe and the Dallas Power. Then Coach Rick Mahorn, Sensation Nazir Kor, and the Detroit Amps look to protect home court against back-to-back MVP Michael Beasley and the defending champs Miami 305. The game played the way you love. Watch live Saturday on CBS at 4 p.m. Eastern, 1 p.m. Pacific, and catch replays on BET. Yay!
9: Putting lipstick on a pig is the only way that, he, with his ego, can live with this. And frankly, given how bad the war was, maybe, you know, maybe we ought to be grateful and grit our teeth and move away from what was a catastrophe.
3: What does it tell you, David, that from Trump on down, including Vance, they don't seem to know where the lines are and what they have? I mean, that's come across, as I mentioned, in the messaging, let alone the substance.
9: Well, look, this administration effectively shut down the NSC. It got rid of its nuclear experts. Most of our diplomatic, high-level diplomatic posts around the world are empty. The president doesn't like to have experts. The people he's had negotiating this, Vance, Witkoff, Kushner, are not nuclear experts. This is very, very complicated stuff. So basically, for Trump, it just comes down to, do I look okay? You know, can I make it look like this is a win? And the problem is he can't control himself. The very, very first paragraph of this short MOU was the sides won't threaten each other. And before the MOU was signed, Trump started threatening Iran. He's clearly very ambivalent about this because he hates to look weak. But I think he knows that despite everything he says, Iran holds all the cards. The U.S. is not going to go back to war with Iran. And the Iranians know it because there's no political will in the U.S. 70% of the American people are against this war.

0: In the moment I have left for you, 60 to 80 seconds, largely the markets have shrugged this and other bad news off under the view that it'll eventually get worked out. Is that sort of cautious optimism still, as of this hour, in your view, well placed?
1: I don't think the markets are making a rational analysis of what's going to happen. I think the markets, people who are playing the markets, are making an analysis of what they think other people will bet over the course of the next couple of weeks. I think they think people will bet this is getting a little better. And I think that in terms of the longer term issues, that's not going to have the effect that it probably ought to have in the course of each day's trading.
0: Yeah, because that's just one of the, again, we look at the reality indicators. And as you said, getting Donald Trump away from his endless, you know, warmongering ego games and just getting us out of this thing is better than continuing this thing, which is a separate point than how bad this thing was done and whether we ever needed to start it. And so you have that kind of mood globally. But again, we're watching all of it. David, thank you for being here. I've got a lot coming up. So our thanks to David. Senator Cory Booker standing by, a big player on all these issues. And we're going to talk to him live. Andrew Weissman is here. But next, we go to the $14 million that Trump blew on the reflecting pool. I'm back with you on a big night in 90 seconds.
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1: We started with some of the most important news in the world. We turn to what Donald Trump's problem is, what he thinks is important, the pool drama. $14 million to renovate the reflecting pool that now has these algae problems and has turned green.
2: A monumental mess outside the Lincoln Memorial.
3: The president says work is being done to fix the reflecting pool after green algae and peeling sealant appeared last week.
2: National Park Service workers scrambling to fix the iconic reflecting pool.
4: It might be the worst pool party ever. President Trump says the reflecting pool will probably need to be drained again.
5: Trump now claims that vandalism is to blame, but he's provided no evidence.
4: The president claimed that some of them were pouring toxic chemicals into the water. They say they were just touching the paint.
1: It is embarrassing to have the wartime commander-in-chief floating theories that charitably have no evidence or sound like they're false to make up for the way that the pool problem is not getting any better. Meanwhile, D.C. Attorney Jeanine Pirro says she will work on the vandalism theory and issued a citation to a cyclist arrested. This is a former Olympian who said, they didn't harm the pool. I didn't vandalize anything. I reached in there. I was able to grab a peeling piece. It was attached to the bottom. I didn't remove anything. In other words, being a person in Washington walking around and touching the pool is not the same as, of course, sabotaging it. Trump says toxic chemicals were poured in the water, though. Park workers did add hydrogen peroxide to the water, but that was on government orders to try to stem the algae problem. The conservative-leaning Wall Street Journal has noted hydrogen peroxide can also be used as a paint remover. I am joined now by Juanita Tolliver, an analyst and author of A More Perfect Party. We don't pick the stories all the time. This is a real thing in America. What does it tell you about Trump's priorities right now?
6: I think he's creating a lot of self-inflicted hardship, Ari, and it honestly raises the question of why can't he leave things alone that have been functioning completely fine for decades upon decades without him interfering? Because so much of what Trump touches turns into a mess that yields embarrassing poor results. You've used that word repeatedly, and Ari, it is embarrassing, and we have evidence that Trump is embarrassed by it, by how much he's been popping off on social media, by the claims he's throwing around without evidence around vandalism and destruction of government property. And Ari, when I hear those words, I think about when we actually witnessed that as a nation on January 6th. I think about the gravity and the reality of people who left a Trump event on the mall and went to the Capitol building to literally destroy government property, breaking windows, bursting through doors, fighting with police officers. This doesn't match up to that, but Donald Trump is doing everything he can, at least online, to try to create this narrative and distract from the fact that, as you mentioned, he's not paying attention to the clear issues that are impacting this nation right now or the needs of the American public.
1: Yeah, I'm going to play a little more of it because there's the story, which is silly, and then there's something that a lot of operatives and politicos have pointed out. We're not looking at Trump 1.0 or Trump 2016. When he was talking about the wall, it was misleading. They didn't build a wall. But he was talking about something that did relate to external reality, what we might call the world beyond Donald Trump's petty obsessions. Now the messaging is about this stuff. And his own supporters, of course, have said, and we see it in polls, that the priorities are off. We have the gas, we have the war. Here's some more of the way the story is going, which is not great for him.
7: I think it smells worse than it looks. That's just, it's not what Trump promised. I think it was a gigantic waste of taxpayer dollars.
8: These tax dollars could be spent on almost anything more important than lies and solutions that don't even work.
9: You heard some lot about this. I mean, cleaning up and making it blue. Seems that nature have taken over.
1: You know, Juanita, projection is when you look at somebody else and you assume they look at the world the way you do. In politics, a lot of Trump critics felt like, oh, everyone must see what they see. And whether you like it or not, there was a period of time in this country where other people didn't see him as petty, as lying, as these other problems. And now, what do you think about the fact that stories like this and the more important story we led with have a lot of people looking at Trump the way many of his critics always have, as a kind of a embarrassing failure that would be comical if he didn't have so much impact on our lives?
6: If he didn't have so much impact, and if he wasn't spending taxpayer dollars, Ari, $14 million on this project. I saw an estimate on the Qatari plane requiring $1 billion to retrofit it to be able to secure Trump and transport him safely as a part of Air Force One, or even the $1 billion request Donald Trump made for the ballroom. All of this is connected into the broader theme of how Donald Trump is using U.S. resources to do these passion projects. And I appreciate voters questioning it, because I'm sure they would have preferred any single portion of that money to go to increasing access to affordable health care, to increasing access to affordable child care, to addressing food insecurity across the country or housing issues across the country. And I feel like this is a hefty drumbeat that absolutely we're going to hear more and more about going into the midterms, when people are looking at their real world, their reality, their wallets, which Donald Trump has told reporters again and again he doesn't consider the American situation financially or what's going on with their wallets when he's making decisions, including frivolous decisions about this reflecting pool.
1: Yeah, all fair points, Juanita Tolliver. Thank you very much. We have Senator Cory Booker standing by. It's a newsworthy guest, and he's going to discuss, among other things, why Trump has gone basically full Obama on the Iran deal. But we also have Andrew Weissman, rejoining us on this important issue, the revenge cases, the DOJ losing. That's next.
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0: Tonight we covered these war negotiations. We discussed some of the embarrassing setbacks for Trump in D.C. Then there are other things that the Trump administration doesn't want in the news that are kind of a little bit below the radar, and we want to bring these important stories to you because the DOJ is losing again. A federal judge in Minnesota is quashing efforts to misuse subpoenas at top Democrats there, Walz and Frey, saying these are abusive and retaliatory. And all of this is basically trying to criminalize those elected lawmaker and governor's, you know, positions about immigration. The ruling notes that initiating a criminal investigation to harass opponents or coerce them into taking official action is a, quote, blatantly unlawful and unethical use of the grand jury process. So what you see there is a judge saying the Trump DOJ is breaking the law. Many of these revenge cases have sputtered out or met these kind of scathing rebukes. The DOJ still pressing on, and it's trying to get other cities through carrot or stick to join in the immigration agenda. We've seen an increased ICE presence, of course, in some cities, but Minnesota is a place where Trump basically lost and was beat back by the combined power of protest and other lawful pushback, including what I just showed you, that the governor and the mayor there decided to basically lead their constituents the way they chose. The Attorney General Blanche slamming Chicago officials on similar grounds today.
1: It is shocking. It is shocking that leadership won't want nothing to do with any help from the federal government. And the governor, what's he saying about it? He's probably going to come out and criticize President Trump. That's his answer. And it's, you know, look, we're going to keep on doing our job in Chicago and everywhere else, but we wish we had better support from leadership.
0: Now, this acting attorney general is welcome to wish for better support. But all the way back to the founding of this nation, which, of course, we celebrate next weekend, there has been lawful separate authority from the local to the national. Now, in many eras, it was considered more conservative to prioritize local authority. Donald Trump and his minions here are either not conservative or just want to abuse, as the judge said, these processes to get through threats what they couldn't get through democracy. This is the intersection of law and democracy, and we bring in Andrew Weissman, of course, FBI General Counsel, former Mueller prosecutor, author. Your views on what we're seeing tonight, Andrew, because there was so much heat and attention on Minnesota. I mentioned the administration's moved on. They don't necessarily want to score attention for these losses, these L's, if you will. And yet the dogged long-term battles have at times had real pushback.
2: Yeah, well, the immediate ruling here is exactly like the one that we saw that Judge Boasberg issued when he quashed the grand jury subpoenas about Jerome Powell and the Federal Reserve, finding they were taken in bad faith. This is something it's hard to explain to the audience how shocking it is that the DOJ can't meet even that low threshold of being in good faith. That's just the norm in normal Republican and Democratic DOJs, Department of Justices. So here the judge found in Minnesota that six grand jury subpoenas were issued in bad faith. And importantly, to your clip about Todd Blanche, has very choice words about Todd Blanche, saying that he said that the Department of Justice are not going to put up with the threats and the terrorist activity of Governor Walz and his minions. And then shortly after that, these grand jury subpoenas were issued and the Department of Justice went forward. And the judge today is saying this is in bad faith. It was in retaliation for people doing nothing wrong, just asserting their rights. Remember, the states, they can't interfere with the federal government's law enforcement processes, but they have zero obligation to cooperate in them. They're two separate entities. And so here the judge really, it was a smackdown and very, very choice words about Todd Blanche, whose confirmation hearing is coming up.
0: You know, you mentioned how strong it was. I want to read from the ruling where the government, the DOJ, has tons of advantages here. This is not a random lawyer or law firm. And yet, the criticism is they couldn't get anywhere on the evidence. It says the evidence that the challenge subpoenas were issued for unlawful reasons, meaning DOJ's recklessly breaking the law, is, according to this independent judge, overwhelming. DOJ struggled without success to identify a single plausible investigatory justification for the subpoenas. At the risk of doubling down on this point, Andrew, how bad is that?
2: This is something that I served for 21 years in the Department of Justice for Republican and Democratic administrations. There is a lot of real crime to investigate. And you go after that. Now, sometimes you make a case, sometimes you don't make a case, but you're trying to bring a righteous case and you're engaging in a righteous investigation. Under normal administrations, that's what happens, and no judge says you don't have the ability to issue a grand jury subpoena. It's such an easy thing to do. Between the Judge Boasberg decision saying that investigation into the Federal Reserve was retaliatory and against the law, and now this, it is such an indictment of the Department of Justice and the Trump administration writ large. But again, I really think it's an important focus because we now have Todd Blanche coming up for his confirmation to be the Attorney General. And it is impossible to read this. And if you think this judge is right and got the facts right, as I do, and to be clear, your point is that the DOJ in this case could not articulate a legitimate basis for the case. That is one more reason that Todd Blanche, I think, should have a really hard confirmation battle, because how is he going to defend what the Department of Justice has done under his leadership?
0: Yeah, I think that's fair. And again, that's a nonpartisan point. You have some retiring Republican senators who've been a little more voluble. You have some who were more upset about this happening to Jerome Powell than other individuals. But when we put the chart back up on the screen, longtime Beat viewers will notice we update this and have put it up more than just about any other item this year, because it's actually completely overwhelming. This is Putin-style pursuits of all of these individuals who had the audacity to exercise their First Amendment rights. The Minnesota case, as you see, quashed. That's new tonight on the green on the right, is another setback for DOJ. But if these Republicans in the Senate, and of course the rest of the Senate, care at all about having free and fair elections, once there's this many opponents attacked unlawfully, you have to do more than just criticize it. There has to be sanction, as you say, for someone like Blanche not getting the job and the DOJ getting the message, or we're going to have this all the way through the coming elections, which is exactly what happens in Russia, which is, and anyone challenging Putin ends up at a minimum under investigation.
2: Yeah, and I mean, you can add to this. This is the fellow who interviewed Ghislaine Maxwell, and you know, had softball questions. And right after that interview, she ended up in a camp with access to, of all things, a puppy, according to the reports. And you know, this is somebody who is a convicted abuser of minors and women, and was found to have been really the right hand and an abuser herself with Jeffrey Epstein. That's also under his watch. You have on that chart six members of Congress who this administration, under Todd Blanche's leadership, they sought to indict them for, as you said, exercising their First Amendment activity in actually speaking out and saying what was true about the fact that people in the military have an obligation not to follow illegal orders. Remember that, illegal, not, they weren't saying don't follow legal orders. And so there's such a litany of issues for Todd Blanche. And I totally agree with you that if confirmed, it is really saying we, the Senate, are giving a stamp of approval for this kind of conduct going forward. And that's the kind of thing where, you know, the Senate, you would hope, would think about sort of the goose gander problem. If they're going to think this is appropriate for the DOJ to do in a Republican administration with respect to Democratic members of Congress, would they really think it's appropriate in the reverse situation where a Democratic president were doing this to Republican yeah. members of Congress? Of course not. It's just inappropriate under any Democratic rules of the game and rules of the law.
0: Yeah. Andrew Weissman, thank you for your clarity and the breakdown. One question here is, what are Democrats in Congress doing about it? Well, we'll ask Senator Booker next.
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1: Oh, my God.
0: It's got to be deliciously desperate.
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3: We are back with Democratic Senator Cory Booker, who is on the Pivotal Foreign Relations Committee as we deal with Trump's Iran deal. Welcome back.
4: Thank you so much. It's good to be on, Ari.
3: Senator, let's look at the history. Here was Trump on the Obama deal.
5: In other words, at the point when the United States had maximum leverage, this disastrous deal gave this regime, and it's a regime of great terror, many billions of dollars, some of it in actual cash. A great embarrassment to me as a citizen and to all citizens of the United States.
3: How does that line up tonight?
4: Well, by his own definition, Donald Trump is an embarrassment. He has capitulated not to the gains of what the Obama deal did. He has capitulated by giving Iran everything that they wanted. Again, look at this deal. By his own critique, it is a deal that gives them hundreds and hundreds of billions of dollars. And then we don't even get the things that the Obama deal, the JCPOA, got and secured, like getting nuclear fissile material out of the country, snap inspections, and more.
3: Yeah, and you mentioned the inspections. New York Times noting the U.S. eases sanctions. Vance says Iran will resume nuclear inspections, although Vance and Trump have been all over the place in this process. If confirmed, the provisions would be in line with an Obama-era deal. This is the Times. The President Trump tore up in 18, as mentioned. Vance hailed this round of talks as the foundation for lasting peace. I guess the question is not so much the back and forth between these political parties, but what does it tell you that when all is said and done, the best the Trump folks can do is reach for what we might call a pragmatist or centrist Obama-style system to deal with what everyone agrees has been a very difficult regime over there?
4: Well, they won't get the same deal that we got from the JCPOA under Obama, because remember, that had the leverage of potential military intervention. It had the Chinese, the Russians, our Western allies. It was a significant group of people pushing Iran into that box. He tore that all up. He let Pandora out of the box. They rushed to enrich. Then he said we were going to bomb, and then he began his lies. The first bombing that they did last year, they said we obliterated their nuclear program. That was a lie. He said he was going to get regime change. Well, he got a more extreme regime, so that was a lie. He said he was going to aid the tens of thousands of people. He said help is on its way to the Iranian people. Well, that was a lie. He said we're going to end their nuclear program. Well, we see thus far that was a lie. So he has repeatedly told us what he was going to do, including getting that unconditional surrender. Now we realize that the person surrendering unconditionally is not the Iranians, it is Donald Trump himself, surrendering all of our leverage and giving them hundreds of billions of dollars, and we're left with nothing, no specifics, no deal, no inspections, nothing. And let me make a prediction that I am very confident in. 60 days are going to pass by, and they will not have any kind of deal. And he'll be saying, oh, we're just extending it, kicking it down the curb, just like he has done with every other kind of deal that he has not been able to accomplish.
3: Do you think that's a specifically duplicitous strategy? Because all the hard stuff is later. And if it gets worked out, sometimes diplomats, I would say other administrations and both parties have been entitled to more good faith. then we can credibly cover them because the president lies all the time. But there are times where diplomats say, we're going to deal with this later for good reason. And we've seen that in the Mideast process with Israel-Palestine. Here, are you suggesting, though, that this is duplicitous from the start on the side of the Trump administration?
4: Yeah, he's the don of duplicity. And let me explain why. He got himself into a trap with no way out. He led the most powerful nation on the planet Earth into a stalemate with the Iranians, where we were still inflicting pain on them, but they were inflicting pain on the global economy. He was months before midterm, and now he found himself in a crisis with the American people, both sides of the aisle, saying enough of all of this. He couldn't get out of that, so he's created some kind of fiction. He is lying to the American people, saying, hey, we won here. We got some kind of great deal here. But the most of the world, including here in the United States and in Iran, know that he actually lost and capitulated to an Iranian regime. They checkmated him, and he is now the big loser, and now he continues to lie about it.
3: And I have 1 minute left, Senator Booker. I mentioned how the DOJ is facing setbacks in court in Minnesota and elsewhere. Do you think there's anything else the Congress should do, particularly going into the midterms, to try to better stop what appears to be, according to this judge, illegal efforts to harass opponents with grand jury subpoenas and worse?
4: This is not the DOJ anymore. It's not the Department of Justice. It's DOI, the Department of Injustice. Look at what they're doing. They're using our precious resources that should be going after gang cartels, doing national security, going after the most worst criminals there are. And what is Donald Trump using? Millions and millions of dollars of the DOJ resources to go after his perceived political enemies with very little to show for it, frankly. And so this is something that it should be awakening the American people. As we get closer to this election, Donald Trump doesn't care about anybody but Donald Trump. He's getting richer as you get poorer. This election is not Democrat or Republican. It is not right or left. This is an election about, will we tolerate a man that is so deeply unjust and so deeply cruel, corrupt, and chaotic in his way he is leading this country?
3: I know there's a lot going on tonight, Senator Booker. Thank you for joining us. We appreciate it. We'll be checking back in with you. I want to tell everyone, music legend Clive Davis died today. What we can learn from his great life, next.
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2: Turning to major news in the world of music today, legendary record executive and music mogul Clive Davis has died at the age of 94. Davis was an industry rarity, combining a deep passion for music and developing artists with an equally impressive business acumen for landing hits on the charts, which he did across the 60s, 70s, 80s, 90s, and deep into this century. Davis led three separate labels, starting at Columbia, working at Sony, and founding Arista Records and J Records. He guided more than 200 number one singles on the Billboard charts. To name a couple is to reminisce over greatness. Blinded by the Light, If You Don't Know Me By Now, Falling, Saving All My Love for You. That kind of track record and the dint of Davis's enthusiasm for being at the center of all of the action led to all kinds of tributes today. Longtime music manager John Landau declaring that Davis was a label head in the 60s. He was on top then. All these years later, he's still on top. I do not think you'll see that happen again. The Clive Davis annual Grammy party was the most significant gathering in the field of music. There were live performances, and insiders often said it rivaled the Grammys and was, of course, a tougher ticket. Events like that also showed the impact that spanned music, Hollywood, culture, to politics. Nancy Pelosi, always at that event. Former President Obama was touting Davis's ability to see and hear what others don't in remarks that he recorded about Davis's impact. This was at the star-studded annual Grammy party just this January.
3: Most folks probably don't realize how much of the music they love, the soundtrack of their lives, was shaped by one man. But we know. So Clive, thank you for trusting the music, for reminding us that when you open doors and keep them open, the world sounds a little bit better.
2: A salute from one leader to another. Davis also joined us on this program discussing how music can help humanize all of us, can heal wounds, transcend differences, borders, and even political repression.
4: Music is a great messenger. When you look back at history, music had played such an important role. I mean, how did we penetrate the Iron Curtain? It was no accident. The Beatles were known in Eastern Europe. The Rolling Stones were known. Somehow it was music that penetrated that Iron Curtain.
2: Davis shared that optimism and his experiences in interviews that we did here at his NYU Institute and other forums. I got to know him as an energetic, passionate force who was as eager to reminisce about the old days as he was to ask which new artists were hot right now. Who's hot right now? Or who was coming to the next party, or why hip-hop still resonates today. Those were things he would discuss with all the people that he would bring together in so many different forums. We can all learn from someone who has such an ear for listening, which he applied when he pushed what was then a staid Columbia Records to embrace the counterculture instead of warring with it, signing then revolutionary voices like Janis Joplin and Blood, Sweat, and Tears. He'd go on to shepherd Neil Diamond, Billy Joel, Santana, Chicago, Aerosmith. And back before the days of the internet and streaming, Davis was basically an agent of change for artists who might not have otherwise been literally heard at that scale, distributing new, challenging, and iconoclastic voices as major label artists with radio play and hits so that the counterculture might reshape our culture and save us to some degree from what was ailing us then. He had a deep admiration for the acts that he discovered and developed,
5: whom I really think is going to be
6: he'll be joining
5: extremely
6: us,
5: important.
6: On this show.
5: Willie, yes, yes, he's a marvelous talent.
7: Bruce Springsteen, I consider the poet laureate of music over the years. I saw Janis pulsating, vibrating, compelling, an incredible white soul sister, probably the greatest of all time.
5: Whitney Houston is the best singer in the world.
2: The enthusiasm came right along with the hits. In later decades, Davis developed a kind of specialty for refining and relaunching some acts like Aretha Franklin, modernizing the Grateful Dead. It was fitting that that anti-pop jam band actually only landed its first Billboard hit with Davis for Touch of Grey. The band even shouting him out in this lyric, "We used to play for Acid, now we play for Clive." You can see them all together with some records there. Davis also leading the careers of Whitney Houston, Barry Manilow, Alicia Keys, who you see there. Today's obituaries honor Davis in terms that are basically incomparable, and unlike anything we would think of with the leaders of what has become a very balkanized streaming music industry today. We see him hailed as a hit-making titan, a star maker, a champion of artists, variety, even noting Davis was so well-known in the industry, he was usually referred to respectfully by his first name alone. Davis lived a full life to 94 with 4 children, 8 grandchildren, and 2 great-grandchildren. Now, both his parents died within a year while he was still in college. A mortal loss that he has said sharpened his awareness that even the most cherished things in our lives can be lost at any time. That kind of appreciation and spirit for the now of life is common to artists and to many who appreciate art and music as a way to try to reckon with the world around us. Its joy and wonder, which burns right alongside its disappointments and sometimes profound sadness. Davis's love for music ran right along with his very evident zest for life.

0: Ice Cube's Big 3 is back. The most competitive basketball league on earth is on CBS this Saturday. Big 3 All-Star Dwight Howard and the LA Riot take on Greg Monroe and the Dallas Power. Then Coach Rick Mahorn, Sensation Nazir Kaur, and the Detroit Amps look to protect home court against back-to-back MVP Michael Beasley and the defending champs Miami 305. The game played the way you love. 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
1: They've been rolling in all day today. Springsteen releasing a salute to the great man that recounts that, quote, how at 22 years old, he changed my life when he signed me, treating me with the same respect and kindness as a 22-year-old nobody, that's how he refers to himself, as Clive did after all my success. A slew of artists have weighed in at concerts and gatherings as well over the years. And so here on the beat, our tribute tonight ends with those notes.
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0: Good evening and welcome to The Weeknight. I'm Michael Steele with Simone Sanders Townsend and Luke Russert. Breaking tonight, Donald Trump keeps repeating his unsubstantiated claims that vandals are to blame for the big mess at the reflecting pool. His fear clearly growing that the pool is just one of many recent examples tarnishing the legacy he's so desperate to control.
1: Also ahead, the president's controversial new acting director of national intelligence in the Oval Office as the evidence grows the Trump administration is trying to interfere in the midterms. Senator Reverend Raphael Warnock will be at the table.
2: Also ahead, blatantly unlawful. A judge rejects the Trump Justice Department's attempts to target Minnesota Democrats who resist the president's harsh immigration crackdown. We begin tonight with breaking news. Donald Trump is trying to blame anyone but himself for the chipped blue paint, an ugly green mess at the Lincoln Memorial reflecting pool. Here's Trump just a short time ago.
3: Who would think that somebody would go into a pool and take a knife and start cutting it?
4: Do you have proof of that? Yeah, we have proof.
3: Well, let's put it this way. When you have a 350, I think it's 350, not 250, a 350-foot slit from one end to the other, you think that's proof?
4: Reporters have been down there today looking for that slit that you mentioned.
3: All you'd have to do is see the Parks Department. They'll show it to you. See the secretary. But I saw it. They cut it. They cut it very violently.
2: You know, even in that clip, Trump has failed to offer any proof to back up his absurd claims, and his story just keeps changing. On Saturday, Trump called it a, quote, 250-foot-long gash. Then this morning, his imagination grew, calling it a 300-foot gash before settling on 350 feet this afternoon. Whatever it is, it's just a lie.
1: And even though there is no evidence that someone slashed the pool, an administration official tells MS Now that five people have been arrested for vandalism as of Saturday night. We don't know the specifics of those arrests, and a handful of others were slapped with federal citations. While Trump is touting those arrests and citations, it's worth noting that he picks and chooses when he cares about, quote, vandalism. Recall on the first day of his second term, he pardoned the vandals who ransacked the Capitol in his name on January 6th.
0: Mm-hmm. And of course, all of this, folks, serves as a symbol for Trump's presidency and the legacy he'll leave behind, a legacy he's clearly worried about. He keeps name-dropping Herbert Hoover, apparently terrified that his own economic failures will leave him with a legacy just as tarnished as the Great Depression-era Hoover. So tonight, Cornell Belcher and Brittany Martinez are with us to talk about all of that. And I just, you know, the Hoover thing to me is really amazing. Mm-hmm. And it's hysterical because I know Hoover is up there going, thank God. Thank God someone else can be at the bottom of the rung on this presidential.
5: Franklin Pierce, Andrew Johnson, James Buchanan. They're having a good time.
0: Them champagne glasses clicking on in heaven because they found somebody who's worse than them at being president. And I think that's more than anything else. One last point for me on this, which is hysterical. He said he cut a 350-foot gash. Okay, A, where was it? B, were they snorkeling? I mean, if you got to go underwater to cut the gash. No, Mr. President, the guy you paid $14 million in a no-bid contract did what a no-bid contractor will do. He got his money and he gone and he left you with a mess. And the last final point, Simone, my friend Simone, she and I have been going back and forth this. Here's the deal. When I was a kid, we used to go down to the reflecting pool. And guess what we would do? We would sit there, we would walk in it, splash the water and wade and have a lot of fun. So if that's now a crime under this administration, bring it. I'll be there on Wednesday.
2: He was not supposed to say he will be there on Wednesday, Luke. You know.
5: Wade in the water.
2: The people. So I was at the reflecting pool on Saturday. I coerced my family into doing a monuments tour. Why? Because why not? On a little electric golf cart. And one of the stops was at the Lincoln Memorial at the reflecting pool. And in the reflecting pool were people with hazmat suits on and those little fishing net things, fishing out the algae and everything else. And, you know, it's just so crazy, Luke, because the reflecting pool story sounds absurd. on its own until you realize it's actually a pattern. It's Trump's governing philosophy. Yeah. You know, it's the criminalization of ordinary life and ordinary politics. So yeah, now wading in the water at the reflecting pool is criminal. The algae isn't just algae, now it's sabotage. You know, bureaucratic disagreement isn't just bureaucratic disagreement, it's treason, right? Coverage, critical coverage you don't like isn't just journalism. Now it is corruption and also treason. Like, this is a pattern. Heck, protests isn't just dissent.
6: 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The most competitive basketball league on earth is on CBS this Saturday. Big 3 All-Star Dwight Howard and the LA Riot take on Greg Monroe and the Dallas Power. Then Coach Rick Mahorn, Sensation Nazir Kor, and the Detroit Amps look to protect home court against back-to-back MVP Michael Beasley and the defending champs Miami 305. The game played the way you love. 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Yay!
2: Algae isn't just algae, now it's sabotage. You know, bureaucratic disagreement isn't just bureaucratic disagreement, it's treason, right? Coverage, critical coverage you don't like isn't just journalism, now it is corruption and also treason. Like, this is a pattern. Heck, protests isn't just dissent, you know, it is.
1: And that's what I think is so scary about this, because there is an immediate reaction where you look at this and you go, this is absurd. I can't believe this is leading the 7 o'clock news. And then you take a step back and you go, you know what? This is a very serious story. And the reason why it's serious is because there are other regimes that do this. And let me tell you, they are not proudly democratic regimes. There are places like Belarus. There are places like China. There are places like Iran. Places where dissent is immediately curtailed. Mm-hmm. And anything that is embarrassing to the dear leader has to be done away with. So you're told in those countries, don't believe what you see in your eyes. How is there a 350-foot gash that suddenly missed all the cameras that have been down the reflecting pool since all this happened? News to me. So I look at this and I think it's deadly serious, because it just shows you the lengths that this administration will go to try and tell you not to believe what you see with your own eyes.
7: Yeah. Can I tell you why it's politically serious?
8: Yeah.
7: Because in this, we're picking up this on qualitative in a way we haven't picked up before. Like, we make the case about corruption all the time. And corruption is usually a difficult sort of connecting the dots, right? The average voter out there in middle America who's doing they're going about their regular day, it's hard for them to connect the corruption and the grifting with crypto and the defense contracting and all these other things that are. But this, you paid your friend to fix a pool, and the pool is a disaster. It is so crystal clear, and it encapsulates the corruption and the incompetence in a way that this may seem like just $14 million is nothing to the grifting that we know has been going on, but to the American people, this puts it all in focus. It's an easy story they can understand.
1: Crystal clear analogy green. That's
0: there you go. I think, Brittany, I want to play for you tourists and D.C. locals reflecting on this pool, because as D.C. local, former D.C. local, I can identify with some. So let's take a quick listen.
9: I think it smells worse than it looks. It's not what Trump promised. He promised that it would be blue and clear. I think it was a gigantic waste of taxpayer dollars.
10: It's definitely a message about the current president.

0: presidency and what's going on, and it's an interesting parallel to see.
1: We wasted all this money to, I guess, make it better, but it's not better. Obviously, now we have guards here and a green pool and cleaners.
2: So, Britt, here's the deal. It's not what Trump promised, and we wasted a lot of money to get there.
3: Yeah. Promises made, promises not kept. Again, I'm not surprised. And as someone, the only person at this table with America Blue on, I feel like to speak on this issue, you know, we can laugh about it. And we've been laughing. We've seen all the memes. But in reality, it's such a waste of taxpayer money, nearly $15 million. How much more money is it going to cost to fix the issue that didn't even exist in the first place?
2: Well, they're projecting, what, 16?
3: Right. And then on top of that, wildlife has died. And he can't fix the algae, so he's threatening handcuffs. And I think that is a problem. To your point, it feels very Orwellian. It's, believe me, forget what color it is. You see it with your own eyes, but it's not true. And that is scary. And that's the thing that is the scariest part to me. And I think that's what Americans need to be concerned about, because that is not a democracy. That's not America. Since when are you not allowed to put your hands in the reflecting pool? I understand if it's a public health crisis, but they haven't said it's a public health crisis. So right. If that's the issue, then tell us.
2: Right.
3: But otherwise, what are you doing?
4: I mean, to the point that Luke made, one of the oldest authoritarian habits is collapsing the line or the idea between a mistake and then, or the distinction between a mistake and a crime, right? And that is what they're trying to do here with the reflecting pool. And if they'll do it on this, as we've seen them do it on other things, like there are many things, I guess, that it could be on the chopping block, Cornell.
5: Iran war.
4: Come on now. I mean, look, this is what Newsweek said. This is from Newsweek today. In footage published by Swedish broadcaster SVT, reporter Stina Blomgren briefly touches the surface of the reflecting pool. A National Guard member approaches her and warns, please refrain from touching the water. That will be the last time you do that. Anytime after, you will be detained.
2: For touching the water.
4: Yes, but also National Guard should not be detaining people. Okay, that's a whole other thing. Yeah. He has not invoked the Insurrection Act.
2: Right,
4: okay,
2: no authority,
4: so what is happening anybody here? If they're going to make this a crime, this is just that he's threatening to jail journalist Jonathan Carl, who had a nice report on it, actually, had pieces of the blue bottom of the thing. This government is willing to criminalize anything to protect the president's ego. And the ego is quite fragile. So I think we should all be very concerned.
2: A little baby boo.
5: Well, we should be concerned. But first, let me say again, I'm sorry for these National Guards who should be home with their families and their friends. And they're still here as a part of Trump's political game that he's playing, because they don't need to be here. But we're seeing this, the criminalization and the slippery slope to authoritarianism. But this is what it looks like, mm-hmm. right? Like all of a sudden, something that you played in, something that when I came to visit Washington, mm-hmm. I also played, splashed around in,
2: right.
5: All of a sudden that's a crime. And so we're going to have a kid who's splashing around in a pool in Washington, D.C., like thousands of kids do all the time, where we're going to put them in handcuffs? Like, that's, to me, is the ultimate sort of symbol of what, how this country's fallen into disrepair and authoritarianism.
2: So that, you know, the environmental part of this is a big part of the story, and certainly the economics is a big part of how much it's going to cost. And on environmental, you know, just for the table, we know that it's not very clear how the wildlife died, but
4: is it the ducks?
2: It's the ducks. Mm. So God rest the ducks. Yeah. But Here's the part that I think we've all kind of touched on, but it really, I think the bow is tied with what both Luke and Simone have put on the table, and that is how this is all designed to prop up an authoritarian mindset mm-hmm. concept and to protect a fragile ego. And to keep him ensconced in this space where he looks out, as we saw in that video you played coming in, where he's like, well, what the reporter kept pressing, well, where's the evidence of the criminality? Where was it? Well, call the department, right? Just check with the environmental department. And that's the full extent of all of this for Trump, is that they feed him a bunch of crap up to a certain point, and when it's pressed beyond that, he can't fill in the rest of it. So what does that say about how we should be looking at events coming up as we now turn the corner into summer? First day was last week, right? We're now starting the summer run. Congress is AWOL. Stories like this are prevailing. What do you see as some of the things that may drive this administration? You still have Epstein out there. You still have the war in Iran out there. You see this protected, fragile ego exploding as this thing progresses, or what?
3: It's feeling really manic in this moment. That's the word that I've been using to describe it. You know, to Simone's point, there's a pattern. There's a pattern of behavior. He is never able to take accountability. He only doubles down. He doubles down even when he's wrong, which is often, in my opinion, and can never take credibility, or excuse me, the accountability for the issues that he's caused himself. You know, so many of these things are self-inflicted wounds, is how I describe them. It's like there wasn't an issue really in the first place, but it was a vanity project that just went awry. And I think that we need to be keeping an eye on this, especially as we approach 4th of July, Freedom 250. I was also on the mall this weekend, and there doesn't seem to be a ton of progress in all of the things that are supposed to be up for America's fair. And that's happening, you know, I think it starts later this week. And so what happens if that's not to the standards that he expects it to be? Is that also going to be a vandal? Is that also going to be those liberals who are sabotaging, right? Yeah. And I think that's what we need to be watching for.
6: He just turned 80 years old, and 80-year-olds, they tend to care a lot about legacy. And if you look at where his legacy is right now, nonpartisan presidential historians put him dead last. Mm-hmm. So, Cornell, we have the ghost of Herbert Hoover coming up. Donald Trump saying, I don't want to become Herbert Hoover. Well, the reason why he doesn't want to become Herbert Hoover is one of the reasons why he's doing these types of things. Oh, I'm going to redo the reflecting pool so they're going to remember me. I'm going to put my big Arc de Trump, you know, across from Arlington National Cemetery, where our most dignified heroes are buried. I'm going to redo the East Wing and build my bunker. I'm going to completely kill all the grass at the Ellipse for my little backyard birthday brawl fight. Okay? It seems that he has completely divorced himself from anything regarding policy and has become obsessive in this lane that he believes he knows to be best, which is developer. And guess what? This is the guy who bankrupted casinos.
5: Right.
6: You're seeing it happen right in front of us.
5: Yeah. Point. But look, as a campaign hack, well, you're kind of a campaign hack, too. You're an elected.
4: I'm taking a lot of money on tape right now. These campaign people, they need some help.
5: But as a campaign hack here, I have to bring it back to politics and go to look at what's happening at the local level. But look at the local newspapers. Look at the reporters. If you're a Republican running for Congress, every day you have to answer this. Every day you have questions about the reflecting pool. Every day you have a question about the arc. And those are not questions that if you're running as a Republican, you want to be answering to. You want to be spending time talking about, what have I done for the American people to make your life better, because so you don't fire me. And every moment that they have to talk about the reflecting pool and the arc is a day they're losing.
2: Well, given what they've done on policy,
4: they might prefer this pool.
2: Off talking about the reflecting pool. At least they can grab some blue paint and hold it in their hand, Luke.
6: Maybe a cute little duck or something. Little down duck. The line. Maybe something like that. Cornell, Brittany, thank you so much for coming to our table in the dinner hour. Stay with us in just a moment. J.D. Vance is stuck on cleanup duty again after Donald Trump almost ruined the fragile peace talks with Iran. And later, Senator Raphael Warnock will join us at the table to react to some breaking news about Trump's controversial acting director of national intelligence. You're watching The Weeknight.
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0: 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So you'll never miss a beat. Just sit back and listen.
2: Donald Trump took a break from obsessing over the reflecting pool so that he could once again threaten to destroy Iran. In the process, nearly blowing up the high-stakes talks between the two countries led by J.D. Vance. The vice president was on cleanup duty today, downplaying reports that the Iranian delegation nearly walked out of those talks after Trump's threats.
3: What we told the Iranians yesterday is when you guys engage in what us millennials might call trash talk, you can't expect the president of the United States not to respond and not to correct the record. So when they say things that aren't true, the president is going to respond to it.
2: Us millennials. Trump may be talking tough, but his administration seems to be capitulating to Iran. Today, Treasury Secretary Scott Bessent announced the U.S. had issued a license allowing the production, delivery, and sale of Iranian oil for the first time since 1979. Money in Iranian pockets, ladies and gentlemen. Joining us now is former Secretary of the Air Force under President Biden, Frank Kendall. He's a senior fellow at the Center for American Progress and the author of Lethal Autonomy, The Future of Warfare, Whether We Like It or Not. Thank you so much for being on the show, sir.
4: I feel like we could do a whole actually show just based on the Secretary's book, actually.
5: Exactly.
4: We might need to have you on the podcast, okay?
5: Exactly. I'm with you on that one.
4: Okay. This is what the New York Times, this is a headline today. What changed after almost 4 months of war? Analysts say not much. I'll read. The country's nuclear program, while heavily damaged, was not eliminated. It's fate punted to future negotiations. The same goes for its ballistic missiles, which the deal does not address. Iran's authoritarian regime endured, albeit with new leaders. Its proxies remain a threat to the region. Israel and Hezbollah, the Iran-backed militia in Lebanon, persisted in attacking each other. So why 13 service members are dead, hundreds more injured, for what?
5: Not much. I reread the memorandum of understanding before I was going to come on. It almost reads like a capitulation to Iran. Mm-hmm. The goals that we had, and they changed by week, were not met. The Iranian regime is still in power. It's demonstrated now conclusively that it can control the Strait of Hormuz. And their nuclear program has not been affected by all this, as far as we can tell. So we're extending the ceasefire, and we're going through negotiations. It's good that we're talking. It's good that the straits will hopefully be open again. They're not fully open yet, but there is more traffic going through them. But we have a long way to go to getting anywhere near a situation that was better than one we had before Donald Trump started this war.
6: And that is, for me, Mr. Secretary, a very important part of this, that, you know, we've all kind of done that thing where we wind up where we started and you're like, okay, I'm back where I started. This is a situation where we could wind up worse than where we were before we started, meaning that the Obama deal that took 2 years to negotiate, you were in the White House, not the White House, you were in that orbit. You know how that space worked. Took 2 years to do. This is kind of being made up on the fly, and they send out J.D. Vance. They sort of, he's like a plug-and-play thing. You kind of put him in, you take him out, you put him in, you take him out. Now he's back in. Where's the Secretary of State? Why is the Secretary of State negotiating this? Why is this not a diplomatic resolution to a crisis created by Donald Trump, as opposed to sort of a reality TV performance thing? You've got Trump, and I want to play this sound of Trump praising Rubio and Vance, which I think is about as disingenuous as you can get.
7: I think that they're doing a fantastic job. Our secretary is fantastic. I think he's maybe going to go down as the best ever. And I thought J.D. Vance this morning was fantastic. I watched his news conference, and from Switzerland, he's a very smart guy. Did a great job.
6: Yeah. And that's it. You know, pitting these two men against each other politically as well as diplomatically, their roles are very different and their responsibilities are very different relative to the issue at hand. Mm-hmm. How do you see this deal, since you, as you noted, you've read it, you've gone through it, you understand what it is and what it isn't. How does this get across the line with all the players being interchanged in the process? Who does Iran actually deal with here?
5: Well, there are negotiators talking to each other, and I think that's a good thing. You're hearing things fairly consistently from the American side about how well it's going. J.D. Vance said not that it's going good, but it's going very good. Very, very good is what he said, whatever their distinction is there. But then the Iranians come out and say that's not correct. Mm-hmm. The agreement you say we have, we don't have. So I think we've all got to take everything both sides say for a long time with a grain of salt. There is a good chance that we'll be stuck in negotiations for a very long period of time. The 60-day period allows for extensions as necessary. Right. You mentioned the amount of time it took to negotiate the joint comprehensive agreement that came out under Obama, almost 2 years. Iranians are one of the toughest negotiators in the Persian Gulf, I understand, from people who have dealt with them a lot. So I think we could be talking for a very long time, but if the straits stay open during that period of time and somehow their nuclear program doesn't move forward, that will be about the best I think we can hope for at this point in time.
2: Mr. Secretary, I was going through your bio today, and you are one of the preeminent experts in the world on logistics.
8: You are.
2: Come on, don't downplay yourself. But let's talk about this. I want to talk about the Strait of Hormuz for a second. And I also want to talk about this deal regarding the Treasury Department. You have the Strait, 20% of seaborne petro, 20% of liquefied gas in the world, 21 million barrels a day. Saudi Arabia, UAE, Kuwait, Bahrain, Qatar, Iraq, Iran, all using this passageway to give energy to the rest of the world. This is why this conflict has fundamentally re-altered the world economy. When you see that the Treasury Department is allowing Iran to get essentially money, sales from oil, for the first time since 1979, does that not boost them up in a way in which they could, as you mentioned, endlessly draw this out?
5: It certainly helps. But there are also a number of sanctions that they're talking about relieving that have been imposed on Iran for various reasons. Right? There's talk in the MOU of a $300 billion reconstruction fund, supposedly come out of the Gulf states, not be funded directly by America. That would be a great boost to Iran. Now, they're in a position of, you know, having most of what they wanted when this thing started. They're still in power. They've shown they can control the strait. They've inflicted quite a bit of damage on our bases in the region and on our forces. We've expended a huge amount of munitions. And now they need to rebuild. So getting funding is one of the few levers that we have at this point. Donald Trump was making noises about, you know, reinstituting military operations against them over the weekend. I think the chances of that are very low. So Iran's in a pretty good negotiating position right now as a result of what we have done, what the United States has done in this unilateral conflict that Donald Trump started on his own.
2: $300 billion to rebuild after taking our best punch. It's
4: insane. Can I just take a point of personal privilege to say I worked for a vice president that was not just graded on that wasn't just graded on outcomes, but also optics, every word she uttered, messaging, tone. And I just think the curve that J.D. Vance is being graded on in the press is absolutely ridiculous. Kamala Harris got ripped apart because she told Lester Holt she ain't been to Europe yet since she'd been vice president. No, she ain't been to the border. And people are like clapping seals for J.D. Vance without asking the critical questions. Okay. Mr. Vice President, you're welcome to come here and answer them. Frank Kendall, thank
2: fellow
4: you very much.
2: Hello, J.D. Vance.
4: Fellow millennial, J.D. Vance, join us.
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4: thank you, Mr. Secretary.
5: Thank you.
4: When we come back, folks, a new analysis finds Democratic voters are showing up in force at the polls this year, outperforming Republicans, actually. So, of course, the Trump administration is apparently doing everything it can to undermine the midterm elections. Senator Reverend Raphael Warnock is with us next, only on The Weeknight.
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0: Breaking tonight, Bill Pulte, Donald Trump's new acting director of national intelligence, was in the Oval Office today, nodding in approval as the president talked about unsubstantiated vandals at the reflecting pool. Earlier this month, Trump said he wanted to put Pulte to look in a position to look at so-called rigged elections. That announcement came the same day Trump claimed without evidence that fraud was taking place in California. Meanwhile, the Washington Post is out with a new analysis finding Democratic voters are, quote, unusually motivated and already turning out in big numbers at the polls. In fact, so far this year, folks, more than 12.6 million ballots have been cast in Democratic House primaries compared with just 8.6 million Republican primaries. Joining us to get into all of that now is Democratic Senator Reverend Raphael Warnock of Georgia. Almost skipped over the important part. He's the author of the new book, The Crooked Places Made Straight, Reflections on the Moral Meaning of America.
1: Senator Reverend, very good to see my morehouse brother. You know, it was good to see you. Okay, your book is not a memoir, really. It essentially reads, as one of my notes said, a sermon about America 250 years old and a moral argument for democracy. Given that, I mean, we've got this news about Bill Pulte being in charge of the DNI, but also, obviously, the president wants him to investigate the elections. You've got the voter suppression tactics going on all across the country. It seems like you're giving us a little, you know, it's like it's a word I can't use on television, also a word that the pastor wouldn't use. It's bad out there, but you're trying to give us hope. How hopeful should folks be? Because what they're attempting to do to our elections in this country is more than just a little bit concerning.
2: Well, hope is different from optimism in the sense that hope takes seriously what we're up against. Like, it takes seriously the tragic character of what we're facing in an age like this. It is tough-minded. And yet it pushes through that and says we keep moving. You know, so that's the spirit out of which, you know, I do my work. I was John Lewis's pastor. He didn't have any reason to think that he could win crossing that bridge with brute force under the color of law on the other side of that bridge. Hope keeps walking. And so we have to keep pushing, keep walking. And I wrote this book, which is really a sermon in the public square, as we approach the nation's 250th anniversary, because we have a fundamental question in front of us as Americans. What kind of country do we want to be? And I would hope that we wouldn't be so locked into our tribalistic silos that there's no basis upon which to even have reasonable conversation. Bill Pulte couldn't get through the Senate. And remember that this is the same Senate that confirmed RFK to head Health and Human Services. It's the same Senate that confirmed Hegseth to be the Secretary of Defense, or the Secretary of War, as he prefers to call it. And yet they said that Pulte is a bridge too far. He is obviously unqualified. His only qualification is that he is good at bringing up bogus criminal charges against Trump's political opponents. So Americans on both sides of the aisle, regardless of your politics, we have to recognize that it's a dangerous world. And we're talking about American national security, so we can have these arguments that we have as a family. And yet he continues to push this. Clearly, Donald Trump is much more focused on his own political agenda and holding on to his own power, the country be damned. And it seems to me that Democrats and Republicans ought to stand up and say this is too much. And Americans at home ought to be asking themselves, do they feel safe having somebody who shouldn't be anywhere near intelligence firing the intelligence professionals?
3: Senator, you've done a masterful job of winning over people from both camps statewide in Georgia a number of times. I'm a political junkie. I'm obsessed with the Kemp-Warnock voter. That's Republican Governor Brian Kemp, Democratic Senator Raphael.
2: You got everything brother. Right except the order.
3: Warnock-Kemp voter. I was going alphabetical. But you have done a masterful job of going and getting working-class males, going after white college-educated voters in the suburbs that ordinarily would vote Republican. And you've gone into rural areas. And you even had an ad about Peanuts that I want to play. It shows you your range here.
4: Every year, 772 billion of these are grown in Georgia.
2: That's nuts.
4: That's over half of America's peanuts.
2: Very nuts.
4: So when foreign countries tried to block us from selling our crop, we needed someone to fight back.
2: That's why I partnered with a Republican senator from Alabama to eliminate the regulations and stand up for farmers. I'm Raphael Warnock, and I approve this message because I'll do anything if it means helping Georgia.
4: Now that's really nuts.
3: So there you are. You're a United States senator. You're the esteemed reverend from Ebenezer Baptist Church. And there you are, knee deep in peanuts. What can the Democratic Party learn from you?
2: Look, you just have to go out and talk to the folks. And, you know, folks said that this is Georgia. And they said, you're going to these rural red districts. Of course, I'm a pastor, and the pastor attends to all of the people. I promised the people of Georgia that I would walk with them even as I work for them. I cannot tell you all of the counties that I've gone in when their hospital is about to close because, you know, of these draconian cuts. They passed a one big ugly bill last summer. It cut $1 trillion out of Medicaid, calling it waste, fraud, and abuse. If you got a big government bureaucracy, is there some waste, fraud, and abuse? Sure. But that didn't stop them from giving ICE $70 billion a couple of weeks ago. And so I continue to stand up for Georgians. The American story is a complicated story. As the pastor, I do everything I can to remind us when I can that at the end of the day, we are all we've got. We're stuck with each other. And so let's have the arguments, you know, let's have the robust arguments that we have in a democracy. And then let's figure out a way to go forward. I think Americans are soul weary because they're seeing the ways in which Washington is stuck because there are structural issues that encourage the kind of tribalism that we're seeing, gerrymandering, dark money in our politics, the ways in which the primary is the whole game. And what I try to do in this sermon, The Crooked Places Made Straight, is to get us to reimagine who we can be as we approach our 250th anniversary.
0: So let's talk about some of those crooked places in the effort to make them straight. Your book subtitles Reflections on the Moral Meaning of America. You note in the book about the history of Christian hypocrisy. Quote, it might seem odd that as a pastor, I'm not automatically heartened when I hear that Christians are at the negotiating table. That's because I am, too, a student of history. And I know that in some way, some of this country's crucial moments, Christians have stood on the wrong side of justice. At the core of a sentence like that, there is a moral meaning. There is a moral component. You talk about the foundation and framework in which we get to fight for things that matter.
2: Yeah.
0: Help me understand that moral component. There's a lot of policy thrown about here on the table over the last few minutes. Connect the audience, the reader, the American, the Georgian, to the moral component of this moment and why at the core, you wrote this book.
2: Yeah.
0: Because it wasn't just about the policy. Help me understand that.
2: Well, it's my faith that got me into this messy work of politics in the first place. And it is a messy business. But I've always had a kind of worldly faith that takes you into the fray.
0: Mm-hmm.
2: You know, I've been fighting on these issues around health care, voting rights, mass incarceration, climate change, you know, making sure that every child has a chance. That's the work that I've been talking about for years, long before mm-hmm. I knew I was going to run. And for me, I always want to ask the moral question, because if we're just stuck in the argument about who's going to get partisan advantage, we don't get anywhere.
0: Right.
2: And Isaiah, which is the basis for the whole book, has been an important guide for me in the very first chapter. And I promise I won't turn this into a Bible study.
0: No, you can't. No, I actually want you to, because I think the moral piece is an important part that's missing for a lot of folks.
2: So in the very first chapter of Isaiah, He says your princes, which means politicians, your princes are rebels. They are companions of thieves. Mm-hmm. He says, no, everybody's looking for a bribe. Mm-hmm. And they do not defend the orphan or the widow. Those are the folks who are part of the social safety net. The most marginalized members of that community, the prophet says, the reason why they can't get what they get is because the princes, the politicians, are focused on their own selfish ambition. He could have been talking about politics in 21st century America, where our politics is just overwhelmed by money, particularly since Citizens United. For me, this is an opportunity for the pastor who serves in the Senate to speak to the nation, to remind us that I believe that democracy is itself a moral project. It is messy. It is imperfect. But Reinhold Niebuhr said that humankind's capacity for justice makes democracy possible. Its capacity for injustice makes democracy necessary.
0: Right.
2: And so as the people's voices are squeezed out of their democracy, we're seeing a concentration of wealth at the top, and we're seeing people struggling at the bottom and in the middle. And I believe we can do better than this as a country. I still believe in the country. And part of what the demagogues are trying to get us to do is to lower our expectations about what is possible, to get focused on those other people, whoever they are.
0: Yep.
2: Meanwhile, they're moving money from the bottom to the top. Mm. For me, that's not a political problem alone. It's a moral issue. And I'm calling all of us to account.
3: Senator, well said. Thank you so much, Senator, for being on our program. We'll be right back with some breaking news.
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But here's something you might not know. You can explore the world through sound. With TuneIn Explore, you can browse an interactive map and listen to local radio stations from across the globe. 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It's a whole new way to listen.

0: TuneIn's How To. A brief look at all the special functions and things you might not know we have.
1: 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Look no further. TuneIn has got you covered. Not only can you stream all the best music, news, sports from all around the world, but you can also listen to all your local radio stations. 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
2: New tonight, a federal judge has thrown out the grand jury subpoenas targeting top Democratic officials in Minnesota, including Governor Tim Walz, calling them blatantly unlawful. The Bush-appointed judge said the subpoenas were intended to, quote, coerce state officials into carrying out Donald Trump's immigration agenda following the state's backlash to those controversial ICE raids earlier this year. The judge added, quote, this campaign played out against the backdrop of the Trump administration's well-established history of using criminal investigations to retaliate against the pressure the president's political and personal adversaries. Woo, what a judge hit the nail on the head right there, child. The question on this is not do you agree with Governor Walz, okay, or even if you thought what he and other folks did was appropriate. The question is, should dissent with the government, disagreement with the government result in a criminal investigation? And the judge tonight, clearly said, no.
3: I think we're coming up now on a year since the tragic killing of Melissa Hortman, who was the Speaker of the House in Minnesota, and her husband, Mark. And it got me thinking about the killing of Renee Good and the killing Alex Freddie. And it got me thinking in the sense of we knew how bad that all was, everything that was going on around Minnesota, how there was so much put on Minnesota at that time. And now you have a judge simply saying, yeah, it was that bad. And it was politically motivated. And it is once again an example of the Trump administration going down a path that we don't usually go down in this country. Mm-hmm. So it was good to see that it was recognized.
4: I really appreciate the way you both put that, because that's exactly what is encapsulated in this decision. Here's my concern.
2: You about to rain on our parade, Lou.
4: I'm not. No, but here's my concern. And it's a real, real quick one, and that is, our United States Supreme Court has a different view of all of this. They have already said this president lives in a land of immunity. Where he declares an official act, you can't challenge it. This court is now sitting this week. We're awaiting big decisions on this. Who is a citizen in this country? And so when you take a victory like this, very well expressed by both of you, we then have to deal with what's going to come on the other side of it, with the Supreme Court that I suspect probably is really close to saying, hey, this is what it is to be a citizen and is not what the Constitution says. And then how does that ripple effect then blow back on moments like this and decisions like this, where it was very much declared by the court, you cannot use our judicial system as a cudgel against your political

0: 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The most competitive basketball league on earth is on CBS this Saturday. 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Then Coach Rick Mahorn, Sensation Nazir Kaur, and the Detroit Amps look to protect home court against back-to-back MVP Michael Beasley and the defending champs Miami 305. 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
1: Andrea Mitchell. Today, Andrea released a statement that read in part, he was a giant of a man who helped shape the U.S. economy for decades under presidents of both parties, but was always honest in acknowledging his mistakes. She added, to me, he was my husband who shaped my life from our very first date in 1984. Mm-hmm. We send Andrea our deepest condolences, and we'll be right back.